0: Life and a call for action. First responders and residents of a central Alberta community gathering to honour two correctional officers who recently lost their lives. As Catherine Ludwig reports, concerns are also being raised over changes to ambulance operations in the province.
1: Jodissa Dombrowski worked alongside Nikolai Serban and Ramandeep Korman, two correctional officers, before losing their lives in a crash nearly 2 weeks ago.
2: He was a very, very proud man, and we lost a good one. And Ramandeep, she worked at the front entrance, and she was just the kind, gentlest soul and always had a smile on her face.
1: In their memory, the Alberta First Responders Association hosted a fundraiser barbecue in Spruce Grove on Saturday, collecting donations for the officers' families.
3: Well, we didn't have

0: While people are gathering to honor the lives of the officers, they're also gathering in support of keeping integrated emergency services. Amidst provincial changes earlier this year to ambulance operations, council in Spruce Grove voted in May to dissolve the service.
1: We ended up allowing at least 6 weeks of, opportunity to review the financials and the impacts to our community. But fundamentally, that decision was made earlier in the summer.
0: People at this barbecue want to see council change their minds.
2: And we called 911 and integrated services was at our door in 4 minutes. They voted to dissolve it. We want that decision overturned.
0: Although the decision has technically been made, the mayor says the province is conducting more reviews.
1: Really hopeful that they identify that it is a different service, different level of service. In my opinion, it's probably the better model for service.
3: You're losing your safety net, and having that gone, it's very, very, gets you emotional.
0: They say they're planning to voice concerns at the next council meeting on Monday. People Global spoke with say honoring the lives lost while also advocating for local emergency services creates this full circle moment.
4: Like, the first responder community is one like no other. We're always there to support each other no matter what. And it's just so outstanding that the community is here to support.
0: Catherine Ludwig, Global News.
5: This is a time lapse from this morning, and as you can see, we saw some foggy patches. Yeah, covering the area, covering downtown. A little foggier in some areas than others, but we did see some fog this morning. It burned off, and we've had, a pretty nice day, as you can tell by this shot from the Grey Eagle Casino, looking west. 23 degrees today, which is pretty well bang on from normal. Yes, exactly, for this time of year. Last year, we were pretty close to 21 degrees, and then as far as the record goes, 34, set back in 1961, and speaking of setting, the sun setting 8:55 p.m., so earlier than 9 o'clock. Yes, the days are getting shorter, but still, lots of summer left. Just so you know, the autumn equinox isn't until September 22nd, so still a good month or so of summer, okay? And tomorrow, a beautiful summer day. Sunny start, warm as well. Afternoon, 24 degrees is what we're looking at for a high for Sunday. Chance of some afternoon thunderstorms tonight as well as tomorrow too. We could see that pop up. So 24 tomorrow, 23 degrees to begin the week on Monday, and then 27 for Tuesday, and that is, yes, a sign of the week ahead. It's going to be a beautiful one at that. Oh, speaking of beautiful, look at this shot. Courtesy of Ron, taken from one of the bridges at the zoo. You've got the crystal clear bow, the nice clear sky for one, and also you can see downtown right there. Nice shot, Ron. Thank you again for sending in that photo. Be like Ron. Take an awesome weather photo. Turn your phone sideways for those landscape portraits. Also, email it in to us, calgaryweather@globalnews.ca. And, of course, include your name and tell us where you took your awesome photo.
6: Thanks, Russ.
5: You're welcome.
6: Calgary police are asking for help to find a missing senior. 77-year-old Gregory left his home yesterday. His vehicle, a blue Honda Civic, was last seen in Cityscape around 7 p.m. Friday. If you have any information about Gregory's whereabouts, you're asked to call police. Parks Canada says despite recent rain and cooler temperatures, a fire ban remains in place for Banff National Park. The ban came into effect on July 30th, with visitors prohibited from lighting a campfire or using charcoal for wood barbecues. Gas and propane stoves are allowed. Parks Canada says while the fire danger rating in the park is currently at moderate, there hasn't been enough sustained moisture to significantly reduce the wider risk of fire from downed logs, forest litter, and woody debris. The town of Clare's home is advising residents to be careful in the contractors they choose to conduct repairs following this week's hailstorm. A severe storm hammered the town and surrounding area with hail and a torrent of rain, causing widespread damage there. And the town says residents should contact their insurance companies on how to start the appraisal and repair process, adding you should be mindful of contractors going door to door, as they must have a business license to operate in the town. It's the moment a Calgary Gymnastics and Cheerleading Club has been waiting almost half a year for. Cheer Sport Sharks Calgary opening its new gym today on 5th Avenue Northeast. Earlier this year, the club was displaced from its old location after an explosion in a neighboring unit, causing hundreds of athletes to lose their training space. The gymnasts and cheerleaders were able to find training space at three other facilities across Airdrie and Calgary, and now, after a long wait, they have a new home.

0: it brings me to tears, honestly. We've been waiting for this and needing this for a really long time. And now we're just ready to get going into our competitive season and go full force.
1: It's so amazing to finally see, like, a space that's ours and that we're going to be able to, like, grow and make memories. And it's really cool to, like, it's like the new beginning of our gym.
2: The club says this new space is much bigger than the old gym and is part of a multi-sports complex with pickleball and other training facilities. Thousands of people packing into Chinatown for the 25th annual Chinatown Street Festival. This year, more than 60 vendors and 50 performers have filled three city blocks downtown with food, cultural performances, and other activities. On offer, a representative from the city, province, and federal governments on hand to help kick off the event. Organizers say this year's event is a major milestone and helps to show how important the area is to the city.
3: It is vital. It's almost like a reminder and a celebration of our community heritage, you know, what we do, what we love, and, you know, is what represent our, you know, I think the 110 years of history in Chinatown.
2: Organizers were expecting around 30,000 people to attend. And Caribbean culture filling Stephen Avenue this afternoon. This weekend, the 45th Carryfest Festival taking place, which celebrates Calgary's Caribbean community, and the event's signature parade taking place along Stephen Avenue, with bands grouped together to represent different Caribbean islands. The party then moved on to Cowboys Park, with musicians from all over the country performing.
4: We are a vibrant piece of the Calgarian artistic landscape, the Calgarian cultural landscape. And it's wonderful that we get a weekend to showcase the diversity of the culture through carnival, through mass, through revelry.
2: Organizers estimate up to 15,000 people will have taken part in the three-day event. The celebrations tomorrow run through until 8. Coming up, a U.S. deadline to impose 50% tariffs on a range of Canadian goods is just days away now. Ahead, the latest on the negotiations and the concern from Canadian small businesses.
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1: It's auto manufacturing front and center in trade talks with the United States. Negotiations are continuing ahead of a midweek deadline for the U.S. to impose new tariffs. And as Sean O'Shea reports, Canadian businesses are keeping a nervous eye on those talks.
2: With just days until the U.S.

0: Government's set to impose 50% tariffs on a huge swath of Canadian goods crossing the border. It's a weekend of uncertainty for businesses and their employees. The association representing small businesses says 40% of its members will be affected in some way.
1: And of those 40%, three quarters say that they will see a revenue drop, a third by at least 50%, which is a significant hit for a small business owner. So a lot of anxiety as we barrel towards next Wednesday.
0: That's the day Donald Trump's proposed tariffs are scheduled to take effect, barring some kind of bilateral deal. A tall task as the U.S. is keen on addressing its trade deficit in sectors like agriculture.
2: We should be shipping and selling more ag to the world than we're importing.
0: But sources have told Global News the American side won't sign a deal that would eliminate all tariffs on sectors like Canadian aluminum and automobiles.
3: This is a gut punch to our union and to our members.
0: On Friday, the union representing Canadian auto workers said it was informally advised by Stellantis the company may not reopen its vehicle assembly plant at Brampton, north of Toronto, a plant idle since 2023. Stellantis had promised to retool the plant and build compact SUVs here, but that promise fell flat after Trump announced new tariffs, causing the company to put the brakes on.
3: There is absolutely no replacement for high-paid union jobs developed under an auto sector collective agreement.
0: The Canadian auto manufacturing industry has driven development in cities like Brampton.
4: For Stellantis to walk away from their obligations, given the fact they've received billions in subsidies from Canadian taxpayers, is egregious.
0: The Minister for Canada-U.S. Trade, Dominic LeBlanc, hoisted a flag on National Acadian Day at the Canadian Embassy, commenting that work is keeping him in Washington. LeBlanc's office said he has no public activity or statement planned for the weekend.
4: No deal is better than a bad deal.
0: In these negotiations, the stakes for workers and many companies are significant. As for this once productive auto plant, the outcome could determine whether it ever produces vehicles again. Sean O'Shea, Global News, Brampton.
5: Some residents from the district of Summerland in BC are being allowed to return home as the Bald Range wildfire continues to burn out of control there. Summerland officials confirm residents of 400 properties have been welcomed home. The district's mayor confirms the initial group returned to the Trout Creek neighborhood, with more residents being allowed to potentially return tomorrow. He says those properties would be east of Highway 97, away from the fire zone, and damage assessments are expected to be fully completed by tomorrow.
6: We haven't compiled, even started to compile, a list of things like sheds and barns and outbuildings. The focus was on saving people's homes and there was just so much fire over like a 7-kilometer stretch, burning at any one time. Those outbuildings were burnt.
5: 90% of the community is said to have its power restored, but multiple power lines remain down. The water treatment plant is also facing issues. Meanwhile, Peachland residents who were forced to evacuate are also now allowed to return. Evacuation orders in those areas have been downgraded to evacuation alerts. BC Conservation says a bear shot and killed by the RCMP in Maple Ridge last weekend was the one that had attacked a 3-year-old girl. The child was attacked while on the deck in her family's backyard on Sunday and airlifted to hospital with non-life-threatening injuries. Police officers later located a bear nearby and decided to kill it. The next day, the Conservation Officer Service said necropsy results indicated the bear killed was not responsible for the attack. Now the service says following further investigation, it can confirm the bear killed was the one that attacked the girl. The BCCOS says it apologizes for the confusion. As the U.S. war in Iran drags on to its sixth month, the families of American sailors who have been deployed for months are sounding the alarm about poor living conditions aboard an aircraft carrier. And as Candace Cole reports, Iranian attacks on U.S. bases in the region are impacting supplies for basic needs.
7: No. Not nearly long enough.
8: That's U.S. President Donald Trump brushing off reporter questions Friday over the USS Abraham Lincoln, a U.S. aircraft carrier in the Gulf of Oman that's been at sea for 9 months, about 2 months longer than a typical deployment. This after reports this week surfaced of multiple suicide attempts from some of the 5,000 sailors aboard the vessel, sounding alarm bells over poor living conditions and concerns of declining mental health.
9: One of the challenges in the Middle East is you can't get into port.

0: part in the Persian Gulf right now. So they're having to bring everything around, in some cases, via the Horn of Africa. So it's being very difficult to resupply the ship with basic materials, like toiletries and some kinds of food.
1: But U.S. Defense Secretary Pete Hegseth dismissed those concerns this week as, quote, completely misrepresented, despite reports of at least one soldier being rescued after jumping overboard. In a letter sent to Hegseth and Acting Navy Secretary Hung Cao Wednesday, Democratic Senator Richard Blumenthal raised concerns about the impact those issues will have on sailor well-being and the Navy's ability to respond to future situations.
2: The fact that conditions on the USS Abraham Lincoln are abhorrent, but also the mental strain and stress and anxiety that is produced by being at sea without a port call for a record continuous time. I think it's a kind of roundabout acknowledgement that they need to face facts here.
1: Acting Navy Secretary Cao replied, war is hell and normal routines are disrupted. Another carrier is en route from Southeast Asia to relieve the USS Lincoln, but Blumenthal says that ship is also in need of maintenance and repairs. Candace Cole, Global News, Washington.
3: Afghanistan's Taliban rulers have marked 5 years since their return to power. A parade featuring troops and military vehicles was held outside the former U.S. embassy in Kabul on Saturday. The Taliban seized power in 2021 as the U.S. and NATO forces withdrew following a costly two-decade war in the region. The regime continues to face intense scrutiny from foreign governments and international organizations for its human rights track record, including the treatment of women and minorities. The government remains internationally isolated, with Russia being the only country to have formally recognized it.
4: Our adversaries have them, and they have them in abundance. We've got to catch up.
3: Still to come, drones are becoming more common on the battlefield. How Canada's armed forces are looking to use the new technology to help their soldiers.
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12: Wildfires in Canada are getting more destructive. Experts suggest it's just one area where accelerating climate

0: Climate change is having an impact in this country, but new research shows Canada lagging behind most peer nations across 47 environmental indicators. While it does well in areas like overall air quality, on climate change objectives, Canada is not keeping up.
1: This is not about beating up on Canada just because you're drilling for oil that people want. It is really truly about what is your economy producing as far as greenhouse gas emissions.
0: Of 22 countries in the global west of developed economies, researchers from Yale and Columbia rank Canada down at 21st on the Environmental Performance Index for sustainability. In terms of policy objectives for mitigating climate change, Canada's carbon dioxide emissions trend ranks 20th. Overall greenhouse gas emission trends per capita and per GDP, Canada ranks 21st out of 22. And the findings up to 2024 do not include Ottawa's elimination of the carbon tax, which may boost emissions further.
1: Despite the fact that over time Canada has lowered its greenhouse gas emissions, it's not doing it enough to get us to where we need to be.
0: For many Canadians, the trade dispute with the United States and plans for new pipelines to shore up the economy have overshadowed immediate concerns over climate change.
2: We're not a huge contributor globally, but we certainly have not done our part.
0: This Canadian researcher says, meantime, the relentless advance of global warming is not taking a break.
2: Regardless of what happens in Canada or elsewhere in the world, this is sort of locked into the system for the next 50 to 100 years.
0: And, say climate researchers, this country must get more aggressive to prepare for and mitigate the impacts of climate change. Eric Sorensen, Global News, Toronto.
3: Felt a little chilly this morning, but it warmed up nicely.
4: Yes. Well, considering what was last week, I don't know about you, but we were this close to turning the furnace on Thursday, but summer has returned, and it certainly felt like that today. 22, 23 degrees, 24 downtown. They registered their park to go, also 24, 25 Livingston. So some pretty nice temperatures all around the city, all around southern Alberta, much the same. Low to mid-20s, Clarisson, Brooks, Medicine Hat up to 24. We see some 23s also. Also for Edmonton, Red Deer, Jasper up to 21 today. High level hit 24 degrees also. So northern Alberta will cool down tomorrow because some rain on the way. High level, Fort McMurray high is only 21.18, but much of the rest of the province a little warmer. 25 for Jasper, 24s down the QE2 corridor, 26, 28 degrees for southern Alberta. So we do have this severe thunderstorm watch all along the foothills down to southern Alberta. Possible thunderstorms, and there is right there a little thunderstorm warning that's just popped up maybe about an hour or so ago. So we're watching one there that could turn severe. There's also, of course, air quality advisories through much of southern BC due to those forest fires. Those continue as the situation isn't getting a lot better for British Columbia. So there are those showers all along the foothills that have been developing. Will continue into the night. Won't really amount to much. Northern Alberta will start to see some showers tomorrow morning, which won't amount to much also. And then come Monday morning overnight, there are some showers affecting the Grand Prairie through to the Capital Region. We could also see some showers down in southern Alberta, but not a lot of rain before things clear up for Monday into Tuesday for the rest of the week. So yes, not a lot of rain, but some accumulation. Edmonton could see up to 6 millimeters. As far as winds go, pretty calm for southern Alberta and some gusts into the 30-kilometer range for northern Alberta. 24 degrees tomorrow, 23 to start the week on Monday, Jamie, then into the upper 20s for the rest of the week ahead.
5: Who knew that we grew whiskey? Is it on a tree or do you just pull it out of the ground?
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5: Okay, yeah, just absolutely. Pull it out of the ground.
7: 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What you can see and do this weekend at Alberta Open Farm Days.
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11: Well, we saw a couple of positive pieces of news for Air Canada this week. The first came earlier in the week where we saw them announce that they were selling a 25% stake in their Aeroplan loyalty program for $2.5 billion. Now, that's proven to be a decent investment for them because they initially purchased that loyalty program in 2019 for about $500 million. That portion that they sold off, that 25%, will be held by a number of Canadian pension plans, but Air Canada will continue to operate the loyalty program going forward, so people who use it should not see much change or any change at all to operations of that. But we also had news on Friday that Air Canada is actually looking forward to a strong September and October month as travelers on premium classes are looking for to the fall for more travel rather than into the summer months. Now, this is a bit of an interesting shift that we've seen in travel over the last little bit. Particularly premium travelers are traveling in the fall to beat either the heat in the areas that they're going to in destinations around the Mediterranean and Japan, or they are traveling in the fall to avoid some of the crowds during peak tourist season. So Air Canada is hoping to capitalize on some of that as that new fall travel season would also coincide with a fairly heavy corporate travel season and overall help their bottom line in total. Now, in interesting news about bottom lines today, we also saw Reddit join the ranks of the S&P 500 on Friday. That announcement was made and there was a lot of trading activity around Reddit. Now, you often do see a bump when a company is added to a major index that all of the funds that hold the index or hold a portion of the index have to pick up some shares in order to maintain their weightings. So we saw quite a bit of trading on Friday because of that. And we actually saw a price bump for Reddit because of that. They were trading up 12% on Friday.
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0: Local farms are opening up their gates this weekend to welcome visitors for Alberta Open Farm Days. This is the 14th year that local farms are showing off their crops and livestock and giving those of us curious about how farms actually operate a hands-on look at the Alberta farm scene. To find out more,

0: Leslie Horton sat down with Tanis Baker from Alberta Open Farm Days.
1: This has been a great initiative to allow us to go choose some farms, tour around, learn about agriculture.
2: You know, it's a lot of fun, and there's so many different offerings. It's not what you'd always expect. A lot of people think it's the traditional farms, and we certainly have a lot of those. But I sort of put it into three categories. One is, you know, farms where you can get your hands dirty and you might be picking different things. You can do all sorts of different harvests, whether it's, you know, berries or vegetables, things like that. And then there's that processing and the educational part where you can go and you can tour our distilleries, our breweries, fruit wineries, those kinds of places. And that's more like an adult education kind of opportunity. And then the third one is, you know, all these unique museums, historic sites that are open as well. So all of them have an educational component. So that is a requirement for Open Farm Days, that there must be a free educational component. But, you know, really an opportunity to pick from such a diverse list of farms to visit.
1: And we may not necessarily think about our agriculture economy as that diverse, right? So you harvested this morning from your farm, and you harvested some whiskey.
2: Oh, the things
1: I like
2: that grow.
1: The things that you grow. So this is an example of what you're talking about the diversity and the production end of it, and some fruit wine.
2: Yeah, so there's that whole grain-to-glass story. So we have so many distilleries, breweries, fruit wineries, and in this case, a flower winery, where, you know, we're doing such neat things with processing because we, of course, grow all the grains here. So it's such a wonderful opportunity for us to be able to tell those stories. A lot of the farms they might be a bit of a travel distance. Mm-hmm. So from Calgary, you can probably visit about 40 different farms within an hour. But there's even some right here in the city. So you could go to Bridgeland Distillers. Happens to be their fifth birthday. So you can have free tours there, Skunk Works. So those are the sort of right in the city ones. Or you can like plan for a road trip and go somewhere you've always wanted to go.
1: But plan would be the key. Go to the website. You can take a look and you encourage us all to make our plan before we head out.
2: Yeah, that part is very important. As you can imagine, some of our farms are husband and wife operations, you know, so it might just be the two of them. So there's a little reserve now button. It's free, but allows people to know that you're coming.
1: Sure.
2: And some of them have caps. So for some of those smaller farms, they might cap it at, you know, 50 guests.
1: Yeah.
2: So that part's important. And there's another tool on our website as well, which is the mapping tool. So if you add a farm to your map, that also doesn't reserve it. So you've got to make sure you do both steps.
1: Do both. But if you do add a farm to your map, then you can see your route and you can make your plan and say, we're this long at this place and this long at this place. And depending on what your interest is or what you're looking to learn about, because that's what Alberta Open Farm Days is all about, is the education. And who knew? Who knew that we grew whiskey? Is it on a tree or do you just pull it out of the ground?
2: Oh, that one's from the ground.
1: Okay, yeah, just absolutely. Pull it out of the ground. I like the way you think, Tanis. I always have. AlbertaFarmDays.ca, the planning tool plus the reservation tool. You'll find that all there for you.
3: When kids are alone at night, they don't have a lot of distractions that they're used to having. Maybe their usual supports aren't awake.
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5: Canada is trying to prepare for a new age of drone warfare this week. The defense minister met with leading military equipment suppliers as the Canadian Armed Forces look to increase their own supply of drones and robots, part of the federal government's push to bolster defense spending. Jillian Piper was at that meeting and has a behind-the-scenes look at what companies had to offer.
6: Canada's defense procurement is taking off, with leading military suppliers showcasing their precision, hoping to impress top Canadian defense brass as Ottawa seeks to reduce reliance on volatile global supply chains by boosting domestic military production.
7: Canada will compete. Canada will win in this space. We need to get our mojo back in this area.
6: The Canadian Armed Forces warns Ottawa needs to get new drones and robots

0: eight-legged robot from Ottawa-based Remote Robotic.
1: The American-designed robot, which can dance, crawl, and climb uneven terrain, has a Canadian sensor on top, programmed to detect hazards like lethal gases, which can determine environmental safety before soldiers are deployed. Demand for the system is booming.
2: Definitely a huge explosion in like the military as like the spending and like all of the innovation that's being funneled into the space.
1: Interest is also high in Canadian-made drones. This New Brunswick CEO's company has been making drone parts for a decade, providing a homegrown alternative to one of the biggest and cheapest contenders.
3: We have 70 resellers worldwide. We compete against the Chinese on price point.
1: But only about 30 Canadian Armed Forces members have the expertise to fly drones so far, according to the founder of Romeo One, who trained the first round of CAF members just a few months ago.
4: I think you need more people to fly them, for sure. The training we provide, I feel, fills a gap at the moment.
1: No new military contracts were awarded at the meeting, but American manufacturer Neuros told Global News it is looking to build a drone facility in Canada soon.
5: Neuros is interested in working in Canada because they've shown over the last, couple of months that they're really interested in investment.
0: While there is a lot of excitement here, the Canadian government, the military, and industry partners all agree it will still take some time to ramp up domestic military production. Jillian Piper, Global News, Killaloe, Ontario.
6: From Winnipeg to the west, pretty average day as far as temperatures go, but check out Whitehorse, 28 degrees, so very warm up in the Yukon. Thunder Bay, some showers, much needed rain for northern Ontario, cooler temperatures, southern Ontario, mid to low 20s, same for the east coast as far as tomorrow goes, much of the same temperatures. They'll get some rain in St. John's, only a high of 18. Things are going to warm up. Thunder Bay, 25 tomorrow, Winnipeg, Saskatchewan, through the prairies, onto the west coast, we're looking at mid to upper 20s and still pretty warm for Whitehorse, 24 degrees, Yellowknife 16. They've been seeing some much needed rain also with the forest fire situation there. We have got alerts. We've got a severe thunderstorm warning through all down the foothills there, including that little area. A severe thunderstorm has popped up that could prove dangerous through the red area, central Alberta. Okay, southern BC, they've got air quality warnings due to the forest fires. Also same for the Northwest Territories, some air quality warnings. There is that system through northern Ontario off through into Quebec, and some showers also possible for southern Ontario tomorrow, and the rain through northern Alberta tomorrow into early Monday morning before things clear up for western Canada for the beginning of next week.
7: 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As Vasilios Bellows reports, this highlights the growing need for mental health supports.
8: More youth are calling Kids Help Phone when there's nowhere else to turn.
9: It's startling to think that young people need this kind of support and we need to be there for them.
8: Overnight texting demands for the organization is more than 2.5 times higher compared to during the day, with a 30% increase in overnight calls from Manitobans between 5 and 29. Dr. Joanne Unger says these trends aren't surprising, considering the later hours are when kids are alone.
10: They don't have a lot of distractions that they're used to having. Maybe their usual supports aren't awake. They have a device in their hand, right? And it's readily accessible.
8: Kids Help Phone receives a crisis text every 90 seconds, many of which are tied to mental health struggles. CEO Rebecca Shields talks about some of the main reasons kids are reaching out.
9: Climate change and anxiety, geopolitical events, thoughts of suicide, and crisis calls.
8: Many working at Kids Help Phone have personal stories tied to the organization.
11: We need to be there at the right time. And I think for me at that time, Kids Help Phone was there.
8: Anjana Sudarshan now co-chairs the National Youth Council and says Kids Help Phone was there when a struggling friend reached out to her for support.
11: That's something that I've heard amongst many of my peers, in needing that step, that a bit of confidence to then help themselves or help someone in their life.
8: Kids Help Phone now sending out a fundraising appeal to support its efforts, though Dr. Unger stresses that the province of Manitoba hasn't funded mental health well enough, putting more strain on organizations like Kids Help Phone.
10: I know a lot of families will reach out for private supports because they aren't able to wait as long as is needed to access public supports unless they're in a crisis.
8: According to Dr. Unger, 10 to 12% of the health budget

0: should be going to mental health, but it's hovered around 5% for years. Vasilios Bellos, Global News.
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1: It's the start of a new era of IndyCar racing here in Canada. For the first time in 40 years, it wasn't the roar on the lakeshore in Toronto. Instead, cars were motoring through the streets of Markham. And as Lexi Benedict reports, race fans are revved up to watch.
12: The roar of IndyCar engines finally echoing through the streets of Markham.
13: The cars are going crazy today. Too many safety cars, but it's going crazy anyways.
12: On Friday, organizers had to pump the brakes and cancel the first day of track sessions because the course was not ready. But Saturday, everything was back on track with drivers getting the green light to start racing in front of a packed crowd. Despite Friday's frustration, many fans came back to enjoy the rest of the race weekend.
14: We're here, and they're on the track. Woohoo! There is rubber on the track.
15: Today is great.
12: And now that the rubber has hit the road, it's

0: wait.
1: Is it worth the wait?
2: It was definitely worth the wait.
0: It's a different look for longtime IndyCar fans. For the past 40 years, the race was held at Toronto's Exhibition Place, one of the oldest races on the calendar. But people here are embracing the new location.
3: Awesome. And especially it's in Markham, very close to the home, so definitely enjoying this moment, yeah.
0: It's already been a big win for the city of Markham. Mayor Frank Scarpitti says the weekend is bringing more than 150,000 people with a $50 million impact.
4: Well, it's nice to hear the roar of the engines out on the track. And honestly, the anticipation has been building here in the city of Markham for the past few months. And this community is ready to embrace this incredible event happening in our city.
1: And what you're looking at is what makes this track so different. This is a 3.5-kilometer, 12-turn street circuit racing through the streets of downtown Markham.
5: This is a great position to be in here, right at the hairpin.
6: Like, you see cars kind of rip by, and you know, you think they're going to crash, but they don't crash. It's pretty fun.
7: We're not used to having a street course where you have, like, such good tarmac and that it's so grippy. So it feels like you're on a road course, but with walls.
0: More racing is planned for Sunday, including the 90-lap race in Markham at 12:22 p.m., one many are excited for. Lexi Benedict, Global News.
8: A little cooler temperatures, plus some rain for northern Alberta tomorrow before things warm up to the upper 20s by Tuesday. Same for Cold Lake. Also, Grand Prairie, pretty warm start to the week. Jasper could see some showers tomorrow before hitting 26 degrees by Tuesday. Showers on Monday for the capital region. Otherwise, very warm for Tuesday into Red Deer, Lloydminster also. Southern Alberta also warm and dry. We're talking mid to low 20s to start the week before up to 28 degrees on Tuesday.
9: 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David McCain reports.
10: Timing is everything to a musician. 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For Brad Sanders, it started with the Canadian Trio.
11: Hearing Spirit of the Radio by Rush. The very first time I heard that on the radio, I lost my mind.
10: Drumming up some new licks. A professional musician who left his mark with countless local bands in Placer County, music served an early gateway to inspiration, but it took his family to pick up the sticks.
11: Through my cousins, actually. The house rule was, if you're here, you're going to play an instrument. And so I was 4 years old at the time, and I couldn't reach the hi-hat pedals or the bass drum pedals. But I just started hitting.
10: Now Brad's making a change through social media, especially with YouTube.
11: What I see on YouTube, I see the musicianship here and the recording part of it here. And I wanted to bring that up.
10: Social media is not only helping Brad with new opportunities, such as capturing new drum parts for other musicians, it's helping younger musicians as well.
12: The best part of social media with music is getting your music out to more ears and more people. Back in the day, the only way to really do that was to play live in front of people.
10: School of Rock students in Roseville also use social media for new gigs.
12: If you're serious about growing a business with music, you definitely got to be on social media.
10: In the age of digital ones and zeros, with more places resorting to using DJs, musicians are using social media to bring out the new riffs, which in turn are making audiences tune in.
11: Every time I hear a great sounding drum, it just lights me up.
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13: So lucky they're cute.
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13: Yes. Look at these good-looking temperatures after a rainy, chillier week.
14: Yes, very much so.
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13: Enjoy it. Thanks so much, Russ, and thank you for watching. 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
16: From the National Newsroom of the Canadian Press, I'm Don Mitchell. Wildfire evacuees in BC are slowly returning to their homes and neighborhoods to assess damage and rebuild if necessary. Steve Larrabee says he's facing the daunting task of rebuilding his home and business from scratch after losing everything when the ferocious wildfires roared into the outskirts of Clinton, BC last month. Emergency officials in that community have downgraded evacuation orders to alerts, but for many people, like the 52-year-old Larrabee, there aren't homes to return to.
17: It's fine. I'll be okay. You know what? I will make it. I will survive. I will get through this, and I will rebuild either by myself with my own two hands or with help of others. But if nobody helps me, then that's just fine. I'll be okay.
16: Meanwhile, evacuation orders for parts of Summerland and Peachland on the shores of Okanagan Lake are slowly starting to lift about a week after the Bald Range fire forced the evacuation of more than 20,000 people. A return guide warned residents that some homes and properties don't have power and the district is still under a boil water notice with water restrictions. It also suggests that people return home with a kit that includes a flashlight, cleaning supplies, first aid kit, and a camera to record the property's condition for insurance purposes. Officials also warned that those returning, that there are several bears in the Trout Creek area and residents should dispose of their spoiled food properly. In the Pacific Ocean, Lala has strengthened into a hurricane. The storm is now bearing down on Hawaii's Big Island with heavy rains and winds. ABC's Melissa Adan reports from Hilo, Hawaii.

0: on the Big Island, we are feeling the brunt of Lala, but the impacts are expected to be felt throughout all of the Hawaiian Islands throughout this weekend.
1: We can't predict or control the storm necessarily, but we can prepare for it.
2: Lala's maximum sustained winds increased to 100 kilometers per hour, according to the Hurricane Center. It was last tracked about 105 kilometers south-southeast of South Point on a forecast track that would take its eye over the island's southern end later today. As the U.S. prepares to slap new 50% tariffs on a range of Canadian goods next week, Iowa Senator Chuck Grassley says President Donald Trump's threat to do so should serve as a wake-up call to Canada to make some changes. Speaking to the Canadian press yesterday, Grassley talked about the relationship between the two countries as trade talks continue.
3: I think we're going to have very friendly relations with Canada, and we should have friendly relations with Canada. USMCA should continue. And there's nothing wrong with some negotiations in regard to it, but these negotiations should not be used as a way of destroying USMCA.
2: Meanwhile, Canada U.S. Trade Minister Dominic LeBlanc and Chief Trade Negotiator Janice Charette remained in Washington this weekend to continue talks with the Trump administration. And finally, Philly Luster has captured the 106th running of the Million Dollar Kings Plate at Woodbine Racetrack. This is the Canadian Press. In sports, Charles McAdoo drove in a pair of runs, including a go-ahead double in the seventh inning as the Toronto Blue Jays defeated the New York Yankees 4-1 at Rogers Centre. The win helped the Blue Jays in their late charge for a wild-card spot in the postseason. Toronto will try for a series sweep of the Yankees tomorrow. Dylan Cease is expected to start for the Jays, while Ryan Weathers is expected to counter for the Yankees. Meanwhile, the Blue Jays have placed slugger Vladimir Guerrero on the seven-day injured list with a concussion. The six-time All-Star's head collided with the knee of New York Yankees shortstop George Lombard Jr. in yesterday's game. Practice is underway in Markham, Ontario for the Ontario Honda Dealers Indy Race. England's Louis Foster had the fastest car in the second of today's two sessions. Organizers canceled yesterday's practice because the course wasn't completed and couldn't be inspected by officials. And in the CFL, the Edmonton Elks snapped a two-game losing streak by smacking the Toronto Argonauts 42-12 this afternoon. Tonight in Hamilton, the Tiger Cats host the Saskatchewan Rough Riders. From the Canadian Press, I'm Don Mitchell.
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8: Welcome to Life Shouldn't Hurt. I'm Grant Fedoruk, your host, and I'm, of course, joined by Anita Cassidy, who, I don't know, are you a co-host, I guess?
9: I don't know if I've earned that title yet.
8: Okay, well, listen, here's the more important question, Anita. If you were in a documentary, or no, let's not even talk documentary. If you're in a movie, and somebody did a movie about your life, like, who would play you?
9: Well, you know, I don't know any actresses' names.
8: Right.
9: So this is probably more
8: for you.
9: Okay,
8: well, use their character from a movie. Like, who would they be in the movie? Maybe I can come up with the actress's name.
9: I don't know. I don't watch enough movies. You'd probably be able to answer this.
8: But you must know famous people. Like, who do you wish would play you?
9: Somebody super good looking. No.
8: No. I mean, you got to find somebody who can duplicate that laugh.
9: Yeah, that's true. I think that's probably impossible. Yeah.
8: Yeah. I mean, there's probably a bunch of people out there that hear us on the radio. So they're sitting there going, yeah, like who? Like, I want to know
9: right. What
8: this person looks like. So, I mean, you've got an opportunity to, you know,
9: paint a picture for people.
8: So
9: unfortunately, I am the worst at this game.
8: Right.
9: Who's yours?
8: I don't know. I'd like to believe certain things, but it would come across as probably arrogant and egotistical.
9: You want to be Tom Cruise?
8: Yeah, I do.
9: Yeah.
8: I'd love people to say you. I would love Tom Cruise to play me. It doesn't mean that I think he looks like me. I just think that'd be super awesome.
9: And you have
8: probably
9: similarities.
8: A little part of me that thinks he looks like me.
9: Mostly. Yeah.
8: No, I don't know. Maybe Ben Stiller. Probably more like it.
9: That's not bad.
8: I have no idea. I've had nobody's going to think. Although, okay, I was at an event once where I went out, everything was lining up, and I started to, you know, sign autographs. And then the crowd kind of came around because I think they mistaked me for who knows who.
9: Okay.
8: I don't know who they thought I was.
9: Yeah.
8: And
9: but
8: I don't
9: you
8: have
9: just
8: time
9: started
8: to get
9: signing
8: into the whole story. And
9: okay.
8: I

0: thought it was funny. So I, you know, they handed me something and I just started signing and I started, I started to sign like Tom.
1: You are hilarious.
0: And TC and from Tom to you and things like that. And then my friends saw this crowd gathering around me. So they pulled me out.
1: They're like, oh, it's like, got to be someone important.
0: Yeah. And it was so funny because of course, later on that night when Heidi asked me, you know, who she thought or who I thought everybody thought I was like, well, you know, of course, Tom Cruise, of course.
1: Yeah.
0: And she's like, hey, take out the garbage, Tom. She was having none of it.
1: Yeah. No, not happening. It's honestly something I haven't thought of in my entire life until this moment. Yeah. So now I'm going to start Googling people.
0: I mean, we're going to be talking to three amazing people. Somebody who put on a good friend of yours, Jenna Bailey. Tell us about Jenna. Like, you've known her for a long time.
1: She is my childhood best friend, and she is an amazing person for one, but also has gone on to do a PhD in oral history. She's written a few books. She's done a few documentaries. She is a very

0: amazing person for one, but also has gone on to do a PhD in oral history. She's written a few books. She's done a few documentaries. She is a very brilliant person.
1: And if you were to be in a documentary, what would it be about? I'm wondering, because I have no idea what it'd be about in your life.
0: I just thought you were going to say your life.
1: No, mine, man, if it was about my life, it could go in 100 different directions. I have no idea which direction they would go. It might be about our, like, the things we've done in business. It might be the, you know, the day-to-day life of a physiotherapist. Maybe. I have no idea.
0: Yeah. And maybe where your life, like we were talking about today, where your life forks in the road and you make decisions and that takes you down a path. And here we are, you know, building businesses and meeting great people. And I feel like it would be more work focused for me.
1: I think it's a really cool thing that there are these people that you can hire out there to do kind of life stories about people, like, and it can be your loved ones, like your mom or your dad or your mom and dad, where they get together and they interview a bunch of people and they put together this life story about somebody. And you think, like, well, what story do I have to tell?
0: Absolutely.
1: And then you picture somebody like my grandma,
0: yep,
1: my beautiful grandma, who passed away at like 96 years old, and she lived through the war and she had two husbands and then a boyfriend who she spoke of so lovely. Now, all of them, when she speaks of them, says, you know, they all passed away of natural causes.
0: Right.
1: Like, people might think that they died because she killed them or something. I have no idea. but her story, when we were at her funeral, and it was one of those funerals that's a beautiful funeral because you're celebrating.
0: Yeah.
1: But then you start to see the videos of, or the pictures going back in time, and you think, oh my God, the life that you've lived over she saw 96 years ago.
0: And to be able to tell that story and interview people. And it's funny that you bring this up, Grant, because this is also something that Jenna does on the side,
1: is
0: captures people's lives. So for big anniversaries or big birthday parties, she interviews people in your life and puts your life together in a story.
1: Yeah.
0: And it is one of the most beautiful things I've ever seen.
1: I think it's super cool. And I think it's a way to, Nicole Barrett is another person that I know does it. She did has a business called A Memory Catcher, I think is the name, and same idea. And I remember when, you know, hearing this story going, oh my God, how cool would that be? But also, why wait?
0: I'm
1: turning 50 this year.
0: Right?
1: There's like a solid 40, well, I would say at least 35 interesting years in there.
0: There's probably a few we shouldn't document or interview people
1: years
0: from.
1: That would, people would just bore them to death because I sat in school for a good chunk of it. But still, like, there's a lot of story out there. And it's really the reason I wanted to go down this angle is because, you know, Jenna's got this unique ability to bring a story together, and she decided to tell it about these two groundbreaking work of neuroscientists, Dr. Brian Kolb and Dr. Ian Wishaw from the University of Lethbridge, and of course, directed by Jenna Bailey. And this film gets into their innovative research, its impact on understanding of the brain disorders and diseases, but it really tells a story about them. That to me is that human interest piece.
0: I was just going to say.
1: Is the coolest part of it.
0: Yeah.
1: Like, when I studied in university, we got to, very fortunate to have a pretty diverse background. I did an undergrad in science degree, but I still believe in liberal arts. I know some people would say, what's the value? But when you study history, or you study psychology is a good example, and you study personality theory, what the coolest part of that was studying about the people who came up with the theories.
0: Right.
1: What went into it? What made their brain think a certain way that they came up with these ideas? To me, that was the fascinating part. It got me right into it.
0: Yeah.
1: So when you hear about a scientist like Albert Bandura, people will be like, who? Right? He's an Albertan. This is a guy who grew up like in Alberta, came up with a science experiment called the Bobo Doll Experiment. And he talked about how kids will model what they see. So we had a room, children were watching other children in a room play with a Bobo doll. And either they were playing with them like kindly, and the other kids would watch, and then they would let them go in. And guess what the kids did?
0: Played with them kindly.
1: Right.
0: Yeah.
1: And they told the other kids and demonstrated like bashing the Bobo doll.
0: Right.
1: And the kids on the other side of the two-way mirror were introduced to the Bobo doll, not told to do anything. Guess what they did?
0: Yep.
1: Groundbreaking. Now you start to learn about the guy, the person behind
0: what brought him there.
1: What made him think to do that experiment?
0: What's his history? Where? Yes.
1: So Jenna's not only is she on to something, it's something that for me is a very

0: touching to see the story behind, and then the interview we get to do with these two experts is just amazing to me.
1: It's exciting stuff. And honestly, to watch the film, I had goosebumps the whole time because there's that human element. There's this groundbreaking research, where people come from, where they head, how it makes a difference in our society. It's so impactful.
0: When can people, I think it's going to be, it's been played. You got to see it, but there's another opportunity for people to see it as well.
1: There is another screening in Lethbridge on February 13th of 2025.
0: Right. And I'm going to obviously ask Jenna about other opportunities for people to see this, because I do think that obviously the brain, there's so much of the brain we don't understand. And these two individuals were literally pioneers in the work that they're doing to understand. These guys wrote a textbook and that is still in, I think it's in its fifth edition.
1: Absolutely.
0: And it was the first one on the brain.
1: And to think about even to bring it back to just Alberta history, people don't know this stuff. I didn't know this stuff.
0: Canadian history, though. Impact on science.
1: Yep.
0: We're talking about Nobel Prizes in AI, and these guys have an understanding of AI's impact on brains. Not on brains, but what the brain will be able to do integrating AI. You put three Canadian amazing scientists together in a room together, and I tell you, we're very fortunate to live in this country.
1: Absolutely.
0: Well, stay tuned, everybody. After the break, that's who we're talking to. We get to talk to Jenna Bailey, and we're going to talk to Dr. Brian Kolb and Dr. Ian Wishaw. I'll tell you, if ever you get a chance to talk to people with this amount of brain power, let me tell you, it's going to create a brainstorm. Life Shouldn't Hurt. I'm Grant Fedoruk. This is Life Shouldn't Hurt on the Chorus Radio Network.
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13: Today we have a fascinating discussion lined up, diving into the complexities and wonders of the human brain as depicted in the film Brainstorm. Unraveling the mysteries of the brain, we're honored to be joined by three distinguished guests whose contributions to the field of neuroscience and neuropsychology have greatly advanced our understanding of the brain. Jenna Bailey. Now, Jenna is well known to me. She's a good friend of Anita Cassidy, as you know from the show. She's a renowned author and historian whose keen interest in neuroscience has led her to explore and articulate the intricate connections between our brain's function and our everyday lives. This work bridges the gap between the academic research and public knowledge, making complex scientific concepts accessible to all. Brian Kolb, Dr. Brian Kolb, is a pioneering neuroscientist whose research has significantly shaped our understanding of brain plasticity. As a professor and author, his groundbreaking studies on how experiences in the environment influence brain development and recovery have opened new avenues in neurorehabilitation and education. And of course, Dr. Ian Wishlaw. He's a prominent neuropsychologist whose expertise lies in the realms of behavior neuroscience. His extensive research on brain behavior relationships has provided profound insights into how our cognitive processes and motor functions are interconnected. As an author and educator, he's contributed vastly to the field's literature and to the training of future neuroscientists

0: Together, we get to explore these themes, the scientists, and the insights behind Brainstorm. Thank you all for joining me today.
1: Thank you.
0: Okay, I think I did a good job, Jenna. I know you a little bit better, but I want to start with you, Jenna. What made you want to make this film?
1: Thanks for the question, Grant, and thanks for having us here. I've heard lots about the show, so I'm excited to actually be on it. So this film came about 3 years ago because my husband, Edgar, was also a researcher at the Canadian Centre for Behavioral Neuroscience, the centre which Drs. Kolb and Wisha actually started. And so he worked there for about a decade. And over the years, we heard so many stories about Dr. Kolb and Dr. Wishaw and just really how extensive their impact has been on neuroscience worldwide. And I make documentary films about Alberta history. And he said, you need to make a film about Ian and Brian. So I approached Ian and Brian about 3 years ago and asked them what they thought. And they said I could give it a go if I wanted to. And so Edgar and I started this project together. And we were very lucky to get funding from multiple sources, including Tell a Story Hive, who will be broadcasting the film.
0: That's amazing, Jenna. Now, Brainstorm is the title. Who came up with the name?
1: Well, truth be told, it was my mom. I have quite a creative team in my family, and we all talked about different ideas. And Brainstorm, for us, really significant. There was many different meanings behind it, really. You know, I mean, once you get a chance to see the film, you'll see that it's really a story of collaboration between Brian and Ian, and they've had a lifelong partnership and working relationship, which is quite admirable and fascinating. And so I like this idea because the film is about, like you said in the introduction, it is about brain research and trying to sort of, you know, translate some of their really high level stuff to the general public, that what we can learn about the brain from them. And also it was sort of a play on what, you know, years and years, because they were together for so many years brainstorming, and that's how, you know, they came up with, they've achieved everything they've achieved. So
0: that's amazing. How long did the film take to make?
1: It was in progress for about 2.5 years, but that's because with most community history projects, it's hard work to find funding. And so we had to approach multiple different funding sources. And so we kind of chipped away at it. We were lucky to get Alberta Heritage funding and Alberta Medical Association funding. And the Historical Society of Alberta funded it. And we had private funders. So, you know, it was mainly that process of taking time to find funding. And then we were doing interviews with Dr. Kolb and Dr. Wishaw. And we also did interviews with other neuroscientists, including Dr. Robert Sutherland, Dr. Robin Gibb. And the film features different community programs that have been set up based on the research that has come out of this Canadian Centre for Behavioral Neuroscience to help improve brain development in children. And so we also went and filmed different programs. And so those things take time to set up and establish.
0: You're hearing from Jenna Bailey, the brain trust behind the idea, anyways, for Brainstorm, a film. She's an author, historian, and filmmaker. Dr. Kolb, take us behind the scenes a little bit. What was it like to be part of this film? Like, from an actual, you know, are you now a movie star?
2: Absolutely. Well, I was a bit skeptical of the whole thing. I have to say, I thought, who in the world would care about us? And Jenna just kept at it, and she kept filming us again and again and again with more things. And after a while, I thought, this might actually happen. And sure enough, it did. And when they had the showing in Lethbridge before Christmas, there were, I think, and Jenna can correct me, but between two theaters at once, about 700 people.
0: Wow.
2: And that just blew me away. So my hat's off to her for having managed to do that.
0: Well, it's a captivating topic because the brain is, I'm going to keep throwing puns at you guys, top of mind for so many people, because so many things can happen and there's so much we don't understand. And I'm going to keep this question going for you, Dr. Kolb. How well do you think that the film Brainstorm captures the concept? Now, let's talk a little bit. We'll get into some of the science, but specifically, I'm curious how well you think it captured the concept of brain plasticity and its implications for neurorehab, like what the world that we're in.
2: Well, I think it does. I mean, historically, nobody believed that the brain could change after infancy. And the fact that we and many

0: other people have been able to show that it has remarkable capacity to change. And once you know that, then what you have to do is to learn the rules. What are the rules that control this? And I think in the movie, you start to get a sense of what kinds of things are regulating this plasticity.
1: That's amazing. And Dr. Wishaw, same question for you. Behind the scenes, you know, you're on the other side of the camera. How did you feel like Jenna, how do you feel about the process and her way of going about capturing the work that you do, as complex as it is?
2: Well, she caught the work, I think, in large part by talking to all of the people that we've worked with. She caught other things as well. She asked us to ride our horses out in the pasture, which we did, and then they flew a drone over us to take a film of it. I was very concerned about how that was going to work out. The horses, as it turned out, have seen things up flying around in the air quite a lot, and they weren't worried about it. But the noise from the drone was more, you know, that puzzled them.
1: It's got to be a lot of fun being on the other side of the camera and getting a chance to tell your story, Dr. Wishaw. You know, you've been doing this for so long, and it's a movie that's going to, you know, obviously is only a short window to it. But I've got to believe it's able to open a lot of people's eyes to what the work that you're doing.
2: Yeah, I think the work that we do is of interest to everybody. I study hands. And once upon a time, people thought, the really unique thing about humans was that they stood upright and their hands were free and they could make tools. And, you know, subsequently, we've learned that almost all animals with hands or limbs or paws use them in a very skilled fashion, much as we do. So it can be hands can be interesting to a person who's handicapped in some way, had brain injury that affects the hand, and it can be of interest to people who have pets who use their hands, of course, too.
1: I think there's going to be so many people listening to the show that's going to want to watch the show. So I want to give them as much insight to the show, to the film Brainstorm, as possible. When we come back after the break, we're joined by Jenna Bailey, author and historian and filmmaker, and of course, the topic, The Brain, featuring Dr. Brian Kolb and Dr. Ian Wishaw. When we come back after the break, I want to hear from you, Jenna, about what you learned, because you were in the middle of filming everything, but boy, you got to have come out of there almost an expert in the brain. Let's hear from Jenna when we come back after the break. I'm Grant Fedoruk. Brains shouldn't hurt, neither should life. Life shouldn't hurt on the Chorus Radio Network.
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11: We're joined by Jenna Bailey, Dr. Brian Kolb, and Dr. Ian Wishaw. We're talking about the film Brainstorm. And when we left off, I was kind of suggesting that Jenna's become an expert by doing this film. I'm curious, Jenna, how much did you learn and what blew you away? What was the thing that really stood out to you while you were making the film that said, wow?
12: Thanks for that question. But I promise you, I'm the furthest thing from an expert. And I would never dare to claim that, particularly while speaking to Dr. Kolb and Dr. Wishaw. I did feel very grateful, though, that I had the opportunity to spend time with them and learn from them. I think very few people have that opportunity in life to keep, you know, asking questions from world experts on the brain, which is, you know, something of great interest to everyone. For me, a couple of things that really struck me was that I had just had young kids when we started making the film. And I learned, you know, one of the main things from Brian was this, how much impact you can make from birth to age 3 and how important that stage is in a child's life for brain development. And that the impact, you know, hopefully you talk to Brian after me and he can correct anything I'm saying that's not quite right. But the impact from those 3 years is so significant that it impacts a person for the rest of their lives. And as a mom of young kids, in those moments interviewing Brian, I just thought, and I

0: even said it to Brian that in that moment, like, everybody deserves to know about this. Like, it's not fair that I'm just sitting here and I'm learning this. Everybody needs to know these things. So that was one of the main motivations for me, was being able to share really important brain lessons for when children are in those youngest years. And another thing that I learned as well was, you know, that there's certain things you can do in the later stages of life that are going to make a big difference to your brain health. And so in the film, there's very, you know, little of it, because there's so much to learn. But the film gives you some sort of bullet points that hopefully will serve as a jumping off point for someone, that they've learned something and then they can dig deeper into it beyond that.
1: Well, this show is all about making everybody's lives, impacting people's lives and making a difference in them, letting them live the healthiest they can. But, you know, impacting children and having that opportunity for them to thrive is such a big part of that. Dr. Kolb, can you unpack that a little bit for us? That opportunity from birth to age three, kind of where you're coming from, when what Jenna was alluding to there.
2: Sure. I mean, I think most people don't know this or don't even believe it. A little anecdote: we met with Paul Martin, the former prime minister, who has a philanthropic organization called the Martin Family Initiative, and told him about this, and he was really skeptical. And so I gave him some stuff to read, and he contacted us later and said, "I think you're right. We need to start studying this." Well, we had been studying this for a long time. And I think what's happening is, when you're born, the brain is still developing, and it's developing at a very high rate. And so over the first year, you continue to make connections. You continue to, in some places, generate new brain cells. And then what you do is you start getting rid of them, because you've made too many, because the brain didn't know where it was going to be when it came out. It could have been in Africa. It could be in the North Pole. And so what you get now is this reshaping that's going on in these first, especially in these first 3 years. So the brain is really changing very quickly, and you're adapting to whatever environment you find yourself in. Now, the problem is, if the environment that you find yourself in is not good, the outcome is not going to be good. And we know from our studies that you can't reverse this. There were studies done on Romanian orphans who were adopted at age two and had a terrible beginning with a caretaker to infant ratio of 1 to 25. So you can imagine looking after 25 babies at once. There's very little interaction. And if these kids were adopted after age two, they were basically hooped. They were adopted out to various countries like Canada, and it just didn't work. So those years are unbelievably fundamental.
1: And in keeping with the thought and the concept of plasticity, for those listening, our brain is, imagine just this opportunity. Neurons are growing and they're looking for any kind of information, and the more information that they get from all different aspects. So I've got to believe that includes interaction, social interaction, but it can be music, it can be speech, it can be different languages. All of those different things are different stimulus. Am I correct on that front, Dr. Kolb?
2: You're absolutely correct. Yep.
1: And so I believe that then in that first 3 years, the concept, that the takeaway here is kind of give children or give these infants as much opportunity to develop their brains in all areas as possible. So not to get into the politics of things, but even in school, as we get to school, them taking away arts, or arts not being as big of a part of school as much as it used to be anyways, I think that's one of those things that is missing in the world today. So, if, you know, kids drawing, coloring, all of those things play a role. Dr. Wishaw, I'm curious, from your perspective, how about those brains mysteries? You know, it explores all, unraveling them. From your perspectives, what do you believe are those most significant mysteries that still need to be unraveled?
3: Oh, my goodness.
1: Isn't that a good question? I know.
3: Yeah. Where would I even begin? Well, one question is how we store memories, how we make memories. We can make them virtually instantaneously. For example, we'll all remember the conversations that we're having here today, tomorrow. Some of us will remember a little longer than that, but that's a mystery. And then why do we forget? That's another mystery, because we certainly don't want to keep remembering everything we've learned.

0: And then why do we remember some things for our whole life that shape our behavior for our whole life? And those kinds of things, just how the brain does that is, I think, really a central puzzle in understanding how the brain works.
1: As you ask those questions, or as you start talking about those mysteries, even more questions start to grow in my head. I want to go backwards a little bit with you, Dr. Wishaw. What drew you to the science or to the area of neuroscience? You know, let's go back a little bit. I believe you're probably in your 50s, somewhere in there. And but going back in time, what made you choose neuroscience? I like to get behind the person.
0: I was an English major in university.
1: Oh, wow.
0: And I had a friend taking a psychology course.

0: And he told me that in the one course they took, the professor had a rat that he put a wire electrode, like a wire into the brain of the rat, and was giving the rat electrical stimulation, pulses of electrical current. And the rat would press a bar to get the current. And so that he, in a sense, had a way of activating the pleasure center of the brain, because the rat would just repeatedly press this bar. So, I mean, it was a fanciful story. I didn't know he was pulling my leg or what, but he arranged for me to come down with him to see this rat. And so I went down, and I just thought it was remarkable, like that an electrical current could be both pleasurable but also control behavior. And that's what made me going to start studying the brain.
1: So at the time, you were in school and you switched your degree program, is that right?
0: I was just finishing my English degree. So when I graduated, I went to the psychology department and asked them if I could be a psychology major, because they studied the brain. And the professor said, well, you need to be average. And I said, yeah, I think I've got to be average. So he didn't ask me what my background was. I signed some papers and I was in psychology.
1: Oh, isn't that interesting? I want to know a little bit more about you too, Dr. Kolb, because getting to know the person and the people that are doing this work, and you two are obviously the experts in the field. And I think what you guys are doing in this province of Alberta is obviously expanding the field. So when we come back after the break, we're going to talk to Brian Kolb and learn a little bit about what got him interested in the brain and why he went in that direction. And we're going to wrap it all up with a few more questions. I got some hard ones for you guys, and I don't know if we're going to be able to get them done in 10 minutes, but we're going to do our best. Don't miss this. After the break, we'll be continuing our conversation on Brainstorm. I'm Grant Fedoruk. This is Life Shouldn't Hurt on the Chorus Radio Network.
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10: We're discussing the film Brainstorm and with the author and historian and filmmaker Jenna Bailey behind it, but the two experts who are featured, Dr. Brian Kolb and Dr. Ian Wishaw. And we were talking about who's behind these two people or what goes into it behind the scenes. And Dr. Kolb, tell us what got you interested in being, in the brain in the first place.
11: Well, when I showed up to go to the University of Alberta at Calgary a long time ago, I thought I'd take pre-law. And so I went and saw a professor in psychology who I was assigned to see. And he said, you don't want to do that. And so he gave me this list of courses. And so one of them was psychology. And like Ian, in my second year, the same professor was teaching a course on the brain. And I took it. And lo and behold, who was the TA in the course? And it was Ian. And so, that's a long time ago. And so I just loved it. And so I started a long time ago doing brain-related research.
10: Jenna, I'm curious, where can people watch this film?
12: So the film is going to be aired on TELUS Story Hive later in the year, in the fall. There's a screening on February 13th at the University of Lethbridge for anybody that's in southern Alberta. And then we'll probably have screenings around in different parts of Alberta throughout the year. So if anyone kind of wants to follow us on Instagram or we have a website, Bailey and Soda, and we have an email sign up there if you want to sign up. And so you can hear about when there's film screening in your area. That's probably the best way.
10: Before I get into more questions of Dr. Kolb and Dr. Wishaw, Jenna, I'm curious, what do you hope people take away from this film?
12: So I hope people take away, number one, is sort of the power of collaboration and hard work. I greatly admire Ian and Brian and what they achieve. And it's just remarkable what they achieve in southern Alberta in the years that they were doing it. And when you see the film, you'll see a lot of the obstacles that came up. They weren't really supported in many different facets of their journey. And

0: they wrote the first textbook ever on the function of the human brain. And, you know, everybody said, this will ruin your careers, don't do it. And it's still, it's in its eighth edition. It's used worldwide. It's in multiple languages. So it's quite inspiring to know what they did and the impact that they've made on brain research and on people's personal health. I also really want people to take away the general public to realize the importance of funding research and education, because this is basic science research that has led to these tremendous findings that have helped with Parkinson's disease research, stroke research, Alzheimer's research, and brain development in young children. Finally, really from the film, I hope that people learn those sort of nuggets about brain health and use that as a jumping off point to educate themselves further on how they can help themselves and help their kids and help their elderly parents and those sorts of things.
1: Dr. Kolb, how do you think the film Brainstorm can influence public perception and understanding of the brain's complexities?
2: I think what it does is it starts a conversation, because so many people have questions and about how the brain works and about the things that are not intuitive. A lot of it's not intuitive at all. So I think that what you get is people, you're getting people to ask questions. And once you have people start asking questions, then they start learning a lot.
1: Yeah, I think if you think about going back, brain injury is a good example, particularly around concussions, Dr. Kolb. If you know, there was a time when it was shake it off, and you think about where we're at now in our understanding of what the injuries and the late impact of those injuries can be and how we act toward people who've had concussions and how athletes are no longer told just to get back on the field and the impact that's had. I think as we understand more, we make better decisions.
2: Absolutely, yeah.
1: And Dr. Wishaw, I'm curious from your perspective, I think this movie gets into a little bit of the ethical implications of kind of neuroscience research. What ethical considerations do you think are most pressing in today's neuroscience research?
3: Well, probably everything that neuroscientists do become ethical issues. A study in the use of animals is an ethical issue.
1: Yeah.
3: The study of using human subjects for experiments, like I have experiments reach for pieces of food to eat them. Yeah. I have to get ethics approval to do that sort of thing. You can't publish a paper with a picture of a human subject in it. Any kind of manipulation that you make on the brain has the possibility of being used for human treatments. For example, the taking of embryonic cells and putting them into the brain to restore lost tissue is a ethical issue of enormous importance that under discussion. It's certainly that's been done in humans, and there's ethical debates about it. Stimulating the brain with electrodes. Once upon a time, people used to do what was called psychosurgery, where they go and take out part of the brain as a cure for something or another, often just for behavioral problems.
1: Yep.
3: And of course, that was a huge ethical problem. Won a Nobel Prize, but very, very seldom does anyone give a prize for that kind of research because of the stigma associated with that incident.
1: Yeah, that'd be the frontal lobotomies for those listening.
3: Yeah, the frontal lobotomies.
1: Yeah, made a movie about it, yeah.
3: Oh, and some very classic books.
1: Exactly. Now, I want to stick to that, though, because you're bringing up some really interesting things, and there's some pretty amazing theoretical advancements that are kind of depicted in the film as well. You know, what do you think, as far as those advancements that are sitting there, that are theory now, are any of them really close to becoming a reality?
3: Yeah. Well, some things, for example, brain-machine interface are very interesting. You can place electrodes on the brain, on the skull, surface of the skull, and record the brain's EEG waves. And then using artificial intelligence, you can get a computer to interpret those waves and instruct a machine on how to behave. So someone who's handicapped and can't move their hands, for example, could instruct a robot to do things for them, to bring them food, to cook for them, to help feed them.
1: How close to reality is that?
3: That's being done right now.
1: Oh, wow.
3: It's being done right now, and especially with artificial intelligence, it is making the interpretation of the brain waves themselves something that can be done very quickly in an individual patient. Like a person can learn in a few months how to run a robot or how to run a computer, to type on their computer.

0: computer just by thinking of the words they want to appear on the computer. I might add,
1: yeah.
0: I hate to interrupt you.
1: No.
0: But I'll bet within the next couple of years, you can go and buy a little machine that you can put on your head, a little cap, and you can write on your computer with your thoughts.
1: I could use that right now.
0: You could do that right now, yes.
1: I really could. One of the most important aspects of this show is leaving people a little bit better off than when they started listening to it. I'm going to start with you, Dr. Kolb. Little bits of advice for people out there who may, to give them the best chance with their brains. You got any advice for people?
2: Yeah, one of the best things they can do is exercise. So one of the ways you can reduce the chances of memory issues is exercise, because that's putting a lot of blood into the brain. That would be one for sure right there. The other is for people to realize that we call it the brain hypothesis, and that is you are your brain. And so when you start realizing that you are your brain, you start looking at the world in a different way. And a lot of people have a tough time believing that, but I think that they're going to be able to see where this goes.
1: Same question for you, Dr. Wishaw. What is it out there that our listeners could do to give them the best opportunity to succeed in life as far as their brain goes?
0: Well, Brian mentioned exercise.
1: Yep.
0: And I think he was meaning in part physical exercise, but
1: yep.
0: The second part of his answer was exercise your brain.
1: Mm-hmm.
0: So stay intellectually active. And that's difficult to do because a lot of things in our society are not set up that as you age, you can maintain intellectual activity that you had when you were young.
1: You guys are true experts in the field and amazing individuals. Your accomplishments should be applauded. Jenna, for bringing this to everybody out there, you too, because I think the more we create these discussions across the country, the further we go. And yes, supporting research is so important. Films like yours are going to continue to do that. My hat's off to all of you. Thank you for all being part of this show today, for helping us make sure that life doesn't hurt, for all those out there listening.
2: You're welcome.
3: Thanks, Grant. Thanks for having us.
1: Thanks for being a part of the show, you guys. I really appreciate it. I've got to tell you, keep your emails open, because I'd love to have you guys back on the show where we can even dive into just, this was more about the film, but I would love to get into some of the specifics inside of that film. Like, for instance, here I understand hearing loss and the impact it can have on.
0: You bet. We're here for you.
4: 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On behalf of Anita Cassidy, I'm Grant Fedoric. 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
12: From the National Newsroom of the Canadian Press, I'm Don Mitchell. Wildfire evacuees in BC are slowly returning to their homes and neighborhoods to assess damage and rebuild if necessary. Steve Larrabee says he's facing the daunting task of rebuilding his home and business from scratch after losing everything when the ferocious wildfires roared into the outskirts of Clinton, BC last month. Emergency officials in that community have downgraded evacuation orders to alerts, but for many people, like the 52-year-old Larrabee, there aren't homes to return to.
13: It's fine. I'll be okay. You know what? I will make it. I will survive. I will get through this, and I will rebuild either by myself with my own two hands or with help of others. But if nobody helps me, then that's just fine. I'll be okay.
12: Meanwhile, evacuation orders for parts of Summerland and Peachland on the shores of Okanagan Lake are slowly starting to lift about a week after the Bald Range fire forced the evacuation of more than 20,000 people. A return guide warned residents that some homes and properties don't have power and the district is still under a boil water notice with water restrictions. It also suggests that people return home with a kit that includes a flashlight, cleaning supplies, first aid kit, and a camera to record the property's condition for insurance purposes. Officials also warned that those returning, that there are several bears in the Trout Creek area and residents should dispose of their spoiled food properly. In the Pacific Ocean, Lala has strengthened into a hurricane. The storm is now bearing down on Hawaii's Big Island with heavy rains and winds. ABC's Melissa Adan reports from Hilo, Hawaii.
14: Here on the Big Island, we are feeling the brunt of Lala, but the impacts are expected to be felt throughout all of the Hawaiian islands throughout this weekend.
15: We can't predict or control the storm necessarily, but we can prepare for it.
12: Lala's maximum sustained winds increased to 100 kilometers per hour, according to the Hurricane Center. It was last tracked about 105 kilometers south-southeast of South Point on a forecast track that would take its eye over the island's southern end later today. As the U.S. prepares to slap new 50% tariffs on a range of Canadian goods next week, Iowa Senator Chuck Grassley says President Donald Trump's threat to do so should serve as a wake-up call to Canada to make some changes. Speaking to the Canadian press yesterday, Grassley talked about the relationship between the two countries as trade talks continue.
16: I think we're going to have very friendly relations with Canada, and we should have friendly relations with Canada. USMCA should continue. And there's nothing wrong with some negotiations in regard to it, but these negotiations should not be used as a way of destroying USMCA.
12: Meanwhile, Canada U.S. Trade Minister Dominic LeBlanc and Chief Trade Negotiator Janice Charette remained in Washington this weekend to continue talks with the Trump administration. And finally, Philly Luster has captured the 106th running of the Million Dollar Kings Plate at Woodbine Racetrack.

0: Show. Well, happy Monday to each and every one of you across this fine land. I got to tell you, though, my goal this weekend was to rest and recharge. And I failed miserably in that attempt because on Saturday, I was more productive than I should have been. I went to my storage unit and I said, I'm carrying too many. I got too much stuff. I'm a collector. And I started collecting more and more stuff over the years. And finally, the unit was bursting at its seams. So I paid my two sons.
1: You know, there's a word for that.
0: What?
1: Not collector.
0: No, I'm not a hoarder. Is not in my house. No. No, this is like because from moving and stuff. We never did the cull, right?
1: Ah.
0: We never did the cull. And so we went in there. And it turns out I now have an entire unit full of stuff I'm getting rid of. It's all gone. And I'm going to be able to get rid of that monthly cut from my paycheck, which feels very good. And so that was that day, and that took the whole day. And then yesterday I took my daughter and her best friend for a little shopping for clothing for the fall. And I did something I've never done before. I didn't know this was a thing, but you said you know this is a thing. Apparently, there are certain stores where if you want to get in, you don't just walk in. You got to wait in line outside until somebody leaves.
1: They do that for a number of reasons. They do it either sometimes because too many kids and it's wild.
0: Yeah.
1: Or they also do it as a way to keep track of people because of shoplifting.
0: No, and there's a security guard he's letting you in like a bouncer. I've never seen anything like this. So we wait in line on Queen Street here in Toronto to go in a store. And inside, it's like this pressure cooker of teens and tweens, and I'm just doing my best to stay out of everybody's way, and I'm constantly trying to look around and be aware of like who's around me and what if someone wants to look at this camisole. I think that's a word. And I'm doing my best to offer my advice to my daughter as to things I think she might like. Those opinions were summarily discounted, and so you're roaming around the store. And along the perimeter of the store is the line to pay. I've never seen anything like this. And we were in there for 30 minutes, which is about 29 minutes too long for me. And then we got out and then we did a whole bunch of other stuff. And then last night,

0: went to finally go see Spider-Man, and I'm very pleased I did.
1: It's a great movie.
0: Yeah, it is. You got a little Spider-Man action yourself, didn't you?
1: I got bit by a spider. I was like, what's this on my neck? It's all this swollen. She goes, it looks like you got bit by a spider.
0: So you had your own little Peter Parker moment.
1: I had my Peter Parker. I'm not shooting webs out of my wrist yet.
0: Give it
1: but
0: time.
1: My
0: give
1: senses time, yeah. are heightened.
0: Well, listen, I know.
1: I see everything going on.
0: Right before the show, I had to go get one of those 5-hour energy drinks because the coffee was not helping. It was not helping. And I couldn't think straight. Now I can think straight. I'm laser focused. But we got lots and lots to get to. And by the way, fair warning, it's Joy's birthday tomorrow.
1: Ooh.
0: Yeah. I can't tell. I don't know if you're 22 or 52. honestly, I don't know.
2: I don't know. I should take this as a compliment.
0: Yeah,
2: or
0: I can't tell.
2: What?
0: I don't know. How old? Can you tell us how old you're?
2: Let's take a 22.
0: No, come on. Tell us your real age.
1: Oh, it's
2: I'll
1: not
2: be 28
1: polite.
2: Tomorrow. What?
0: He's not a lady.
2: Yeah, I'll be 28 tomorrow.
0: I'll be 28 tomorrow.
2: Yes.
0: Okay. Well, happy pre-birthday.
2: Thank you so much.
0: I'm going on record now so we don't forget tomorrow. Sound good?
1: Sounds great.
2: Sounds great.
0: Listen, our hearts are going out. We make jokes about how...
1: Oh, and Amy's birthday is Friday.
0: She just told you.
1: But she's telling me.
0: Yeah.
1: I think she's expecting gifts. Mm.
0: Happy birthday, Amy. Happy early birthday. We joke on this show that British Columbia is burning when we talk about sort of the damaging policies being enacted by the NDP government. But that's always hopefully a euphemism. Unfortunately, today in the here and now, it is not. And our hearts go out to everyone in the BC interior. There's a wildfire burning. It's already killed one person. It's displaced more than 20,000 others. And this thing has grown so quickly and so greatly that I don't know. Is it? I don't know if it's been if it's under control yet. But the premier is under a little bit of is under a little fire himself, pun intended, because he took so long for him, according to certain people, to issue the evacuation order and to declare an emergency. Let's listen to the premier explaining his frame of mind.
3: The fires that we have seen to date have been devastating for families and communities across the province. And part of the work we do around deciding to make the declaration, Minister Green's responsibility under the law, is to take that advice from the emergency officials about what tools they need. Do they need the tools that are enabled by this? We don't want to desensitize people to how significant it is declaring a provincial state of emergency.
0: I'm surprised you used the word provincial because some members of his government believe that that is a trigger word for, I mean, look, I personally was going to make a joke, and I am going to make the joke that maybe what he was doing, the reason it took him so long is because he had to check with his bosses, the First Nations, to see if it was okay if he, as a white colonial settler.
1: Well, here you go. Let me see. 20,000 people displaced.
0: Yeah.
1: Right?
0: Yeah.
1: 136 square kilometers burnt around the Okanagan.
0: Yeah. But hold on. Yeah.
1: 50 square. Yeah, it's crazy amount of all over the place.
0: Yeah.
1: And I'm sorry. You can't declare a state of emergency because how will that desensitize people?
0: He had to go check with First Nations to say, as a white colonial settler, is it all right if I do this on your land? Can I declare this on your land? And it probably took a little while to get that meeting.
1: I hate to say, but that's actually kind of realistic.
0: Yeah, it is realistic, given the craziness that's come out of there. Anyway, I'm not trying to make light. I don't want to make light.
1: No, that's actually not even a joke.
0: No, I know, but I don't want to make light. There's people's lives are at risk and their livelihoods and their homes. And so I feel for everyone that is affected. And I do hope that this government is able to marshal its resources and get this fire under control. This morning, on 640 Toronto, on Greg Brady's Toronto Today, an incredible conversation. I caught it as I was getting ready, and I stopped what I was doing because it was a conversation between Greg and David Knight Legg. He was an advisor in the Alberta government. I think Greg knew it was such a good conversation because they re-aired it later in his show, and they were talking about some of the changes that took years to bear fruit that started under Premier Jason Kenney. And today you're seeing the fruits of that work pay off. Because Alberta has been leading the country in terms of job creation for a while. And David suggests that is not by accident. It is

0: absolutely by design.
1: When we were passing the tax cut from 12 to 8%, we got so many black eyes from the press on being in the back of like big business, right? But now today, Alberta makes more than twice as much revenue at 8% as it made at the higher tax rate of 12%. Where's that story in the Canadian press? Because when you work as a conservative in policy and you try and make the argument, we're not doing this because it's conservative or liberal, we're doing it because it's great for the economy, it's great for shared prosperity, it's great for jobs for everybody, no matter how you're going to vote, right?
0: Yeah, like, and this to me appears to be a best practice. If you cut that tax rate, you're going to spur investment and your tax base will grow. So at that lower rate, you will collect more revenue, which can then fuel spending that I think a lot of people want. But let's continue with David Knightlegg, because he talks about the positive feedback loop of something like this.
1: You have to have a vision for how you're going to grow the tax base of the province or city or country in ways that are super productive. And the only way to do that is to just finally realize governments don't create jobs. Companies create jobs. Governments spend money and they buy jobs. But if governments are so deeply in debt that they're buying jobs with debt and interest, that's a terrible double hit on the taxpayer. So you got to, the only way to pay this debt off and to get the economy back is you got to expand the real economy of real private sector jobs. And the only way to do that is to start to cut the cost of operating a business in Canada and make it easier to build and operate a business in Canada, because those guys will do it for you.
0: Preach, David Knightlegg. We're going to continue this conversation on the other side of the break. We want to hear from you. What can we do? Also, the Prime Minister of Argentina has got a good idea. We'll talk about that next. Don't go anywhere. This is the Ben Mulroney Show.
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1: Welcome back to the Ben Mulrooney Show. And we are talking about a great conversation that my colleague here at 640 Toronto was having with David Knight Legge, who was a former advisor to former Premier of Alberta, Jason Kenney, talking about the garden that is they planted with low taxation that has led to a jobs boom where a province with less than 20% of the country's population is leading the country with about 80% of the job growth, as well as a ton of foreign investment. He said, you know, there was a push. Are we going to reduce the tax rate to 10% or 8%? And he pushed for 8% because he wanted to send a signal. He wanted to send a signal that Alberta was open for business. And when the government announced the, I believe it was a $13 billion investment in a data center by Meta just a few weeks ago, that was a three-year negotiation. And that began when this province said, we are ready to bring in investment, and we are ready to do business, and we want to create an environment that is friendly to business. And that then in turn grows the tax base, which then allows you to spend on social services. So this is not a conservative idea. It's the best practice that I wish was adopted writ large across this country. People say Canada is open for business, but is it really? If your tax system is not competitive with other areas around the world, so that's an idea that I think is specific to Alberta, and I wish it would go wide. But let's also talk about an idea that comes from down south. And when I say down south, I do not mean the United States. I mean all the way down south in South America. I said the prime minister of Argentina. I meant the president. I apologize. The president of Argentina, Javier Milei, gave a press conference where he talked about making government responsible through what he calls a fiscal shackle. Let's listen to the president, and then we'll talk about it on the other side.
2: The thing is, politicians have no incentive to look out for the pockets of Argentines because they're never the ones who pay the price. That's why this project will ensure that whoever causes the damage finally pays for it. In practice, the fiscal shackle will work like this. If the fiscal result is in deficit for several consecutive months, Congress will have a few weeks to bring the accounts back into balance. If it doesn't, an automatic shutdown will go into effect. New spending will be frozen, no contracts will be awarded, no staff will be hired. And most importantly, for the duration of the shackle, the president, vice president, senators, deputies, ministers, secretaries, and undersecretaries won't receive a single peso of their salary. For the first time in our history, if politicians don't do their job, the politicians will pay the price, not the people.
1: So let's just get this out of the way. That to me sounds like a great idea. With the exception,
3: just to reiterate what he's saying, because this is important.
1: He's saying if you as a government if you as legislators in your country, in the country of Argentina, produce an effect, put a law into place, put a regulation into place, do something to slow down the economy that would lead to a deficit, and then the government is given a certain amount of time, a few weeks, to clean up the books, to improve that situation. But if the net result is a deficit, then that triggers the politicians not getting paid. It triggers no more spending. Everything freezes, and no one, including the president, gets paid.
3: So it basically, you have to become like any other family.
1: Yeah.
3: That if you spend too much, you're going to get dinged. Because I don't remember credit card companies and banks with mortgages and stuff being able to forgive you that easily. Yet

0: somehow government gets forgiven.
1: Yeah. Yeah, well, because I mean,
0: they're spending because they've
1: got a credit card, no limit. And the only exception or caveat I would put on that is in like I hope that the fiscal shackle is removed on the off chance that there is some sort of global cataclysmic market meltdown. In that case, where you have to take extraordinary measures to keep your economy afloat. But barring that, in good times, you would think that this would be a good idea. We were talking during the break. That in times of in Canada, historically, when a government a new government comes in and there is a massive budget deficit, they cut taxes or they cut spending or a combination of both so that you can start balancing out the equation. I have never seen in my lifetime and in the history that I know a scenario where we have such huge structural deficits, such a massive, massive debt, as well as the amount of public spending we have and no seemingly desire to course correct. The spending continues, the deficits continue, the debt keeps ballooning, and no desire, no appetite to wean ourselves off of the public teat. I don't get it.
0: We also, consider right now a record percentage of people who are employed in Canada on the public.
1: Oh yeah. Well, you've heard.
0: It's insane.
1: I've gone off on that many times before. But you know, hopefully, our prime minister, once he's done tackling this U.S. trade,
0: it's one in five
1: morass. Yeah. Once our prime minister is done dealing with the U.S., maybe he can focus on the structural issues facing our economy. However, I was very surprised to learn that with these looming U.S. tariffs, they're expected to be triggered and come into effect on the 19th. Our prime minister has announced that he is on vacation in Italy until the 17th. He says he's going to be checking in. He's going to be working. He's going to be in full coordination with the trade negotiators. I have no doubt that that is true. And we live in a connected world. It's not hard for him to sit in front of a computer and get the Zoom calls as if he were right there. That is not the concern. It's the look. It looks like
0: perception is everything.
1: Mayor Karen Bass of Los Angeles in Africa while her city was burning. That's what it looks like. It also looks to me like this is a liberal prime minister saying, I am so confident in how much Canada loves me, I can do this. In any other time, with any other prime minister, you don't do this. We're living in an elbows up, Canada strong. Hey, everybody should spend time visiting Canada. And of all the times not to be in Canada, the summer, and somebody pointed out, we as Canadians were on the hook for a multi-million dollar renovation of Harrington Lake, which, by the way, I never heard of until it was done.
0: Yeah.
1: I lived at Harrington Lake. It is a GD oasis. It is one of the most beautiful places in the Gatineau Hills, 25 minutes from Ottawa. You have your own lake. And Justin built a second house there without telling anybody. There's two houses there, plus a cottage halfway down the lake for guests. It is amazing. It is the most beautiful place you could ever imagine. It's 20 minutes away, and you've gone to Italy. That only happens if you are very comfortable in your position in the polls, in your standing with Canadians, in your belief that you're not going anywhere except to Italy.
0: Well, there's one thing. You can make your promises. There's always the promises made during an election, and those are always going to be, top shelf. This is where we're promising and stuff. It's when you get into reality and you actually have to make a deal that you're I got to make concessions because I'm not just boasting.
1: But it's this shift, these shifting sands that everything seems to be, these promises were built on. As soon as this government misses one of them, there's always an army of people to explain away why we missed that target or why that target wasn't a target in the first place. I'm shocked by it. I'm also numb to it.
0: I'm kind of numb to it as well. I'm just so annoyed by the spending and by just the constant belittling of us. I don't know.
1: Oh, somebody pointed out about the fiscal shackle. If this was in place here, no liberals would have been paid since 2015.
0: And yeah. That's correct.
1: Yeah, that is correct.
0: It's a joke, but it's

0: It's actually, yeah. Will that make you laugh or cry?
1: Yeah. Hey, when we come back, we're going to talk about maybe it's a tempest in a teapot. Maybe it's serious. You tell me. Miss Universe can't, huh? Oh, yeah, that's later. Oh, yeah, right. That's right. Our good friend Tony Chapman's in the other room. He's going to join us. We're talking about all sorts of stories, including the NFL landing its first ever bladder leak sponsor. Huh? That's next.
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1: Welcome back. And I want to welcome back to the show our good friend Tony Chapman, the host of the award-winning podcast Chatter That Matters and founding partner of Chatter AI. And he shows up here looking like he's in full vacation mode.
2: I just came back from Prince Edward County. I hadn't been there in a while.
1: What did you see? Prince Edward County, just outside of Toronto.
2: Yeah.
1: And what did you see there?
2: It was just beautiful. You know, yeah. It was just nice to get out of the city and get in the country and stop at the farmer's market and get some Ontario grown and know that you can eat the lettuce because it's not going to, you know, everything else that's going on in this world. So
1: there's, there's also a whole bunch of like great chefs from the city of Toronto who either have built outposts there or they've left Toronto altogether. Yeah.
2: And where I live in the winter in Santa Teresa, Costa Rica, same thing. They're coming saying, why do I try to compete in a big city with all the costs and all the bureaucracy? I'm going to go to a smaller market, have a better life, better quality of life, and deliver great food.
1: Okay, explain this first story to me, because the NFL lands its first ever bladder leak sponsor. Huh?
2: Well, this is an interesting story, because 20 years ago, if you thought of the NFL, you thought about beer. And maybe potato chips and maybe cola.
1: Right.
2: We're all grown up. The incontinence market now is bigger than the baby diaper market. The adult incontinence market.
1: What?
2: Is bigger than the baby diaper market.
1: I do not believe that.
2: Well, that's a fact. You can look it up.
1: Every baby needs diapers.
2: Yeah.
1: Not every old person.
2: But there's a lot more old people than babies. And so we're starting to see. And not only, by the way, this is not just for older people. If you read the product line, there's some people that have had a baby, and next thing you know, they might have leaks, and this is what this is for.
1: Okay.
2: So it's called Protect the Moment. But the NFL is basically saying, we're appointment television. There's not many places you can go to watch an ad on TV anymore because we don't watch live TV.
1: Yeah.
2: So we have it. We actually have a lot of female viewers because of this. Over the time, the Super Bowl, the halftime show has brought it in.
1: Yeah.
2: And so now we're actually a good place to put your brand. And Procter & Gamble agrees, and they do an ad. Now, they go back to the well that Campbell Soup's done for years. They get the mums of NFL football players talking to fans to lose the stigma, the fact that I might have to wear this and so I can enjoy every moment as opposed to missing my son make a big play in the NFL. It's a bit of a reach in the storyline, but the data is something that we got to wake up to is that we are getting older, and the ads that we're seeing, if you ever watched the news in the States, it's all drug ads.
1: Yeah.
2: That's all it is because older people, the only people watching live TV other than sports.
1: So, is this a signal that maybe the NFL is over-indexing with older viewers and they should be doing more to bring in younger viewers?
2: Without question. I think that it's no different than hockey. They really are aging out. They need that new fan base. The problem with immigration, though, is they're coming in with basketballs and soccer balls. They're not coming in necessarily with football or hockey sticks.
1: I was hearing that hockey, NHL, is having a little bit of a moment versus basketball. In fact, the NBA, from what I've read, because I didn't follow basketball very closely this year, but you know, it's just the product that they're putting on the court is not nearly as compelling as it was a few years ago versus what people saw in the playoffs in hockey this year was just next level. They see players giving it their all, willing to die on the ice.
2: Yeah, and as a true Canadian, I can appreciate your point of view on it. But if you look at what's happening in the States, basketball is still got that sort of cultural vibe. I agree with you. The product's changed. They need a new LeBron. They're aging out their stars. They need, like anything else, Wayne Gretzky went down to California. Nobody heard of hockey. Next thing you know, hockey was there. So you need the stars. Still a star-fed system. But without question, those established sports and baseball I would include in it, they have to find a way to make sure they're bringing in that younger player.
1: Okay, let's talk about this, what Foot Locker has done. It seems like they're, I don't know if this is a Hail Mary or a genius move, but if you're of my generation and even a little younger, you know who Method Man is. And Foot Locker has hired him to do what?
2: They're trying to create this two-minute anthem to the Method Man, we all know, is a hip-hop artist in the 90s. So that's when Foot Locker reigned. Yeah. Today, they still have 2,500 stores, but they used to be where you went.
1: Yeah.
2: You're the only place to go to get the new Nikes. The only place to go to get the new Adidas. You wanted to be in that sneaker culture, but sneakers has moved from consumption to collection.
1: Yeah.
2: And collection is an aftermarket.

0: market now, and it's about scarcity. So I don't think they can pull this off. Only thing I would do, and you just struck a word when you said, is this a genius move? What if they brought a genius bar into Foot Locker where you could trade in your sneakers, where you could sell them on consignment? Yeah. So people went in there and said, it's not just the first market, it's the aftermarket. And that's the issue. This is an advertising campaign is not going to win this for Foot Locker. When they reigned, it's because they reigned because they had exclusivity. Now the exclusivity's gone online. You want to buy the latest pair of Adidas, you buy it online. You buy it from Nike Direct.
1: I got a pair of Nike Montreal Bagel Dunks. Have you seen these?
0: No.
1: So they're blue and off-white, and they look like a bagel with sesame seeds on them. And I put them on, and I walked around, and I saw a friend of mine who's a big sneakerhead. He's like, why are you wearing them? I was like, because they're shoes, and I want to enjoy them. He's like, but they're a collector's item. I was like, that's not how I work. I'm not wired that way.
0: Miles Nindell is a very prominent Canadian. Yes. I saw his sneaker collection. He sold it. It was unbelievable. And I go, how much did you spend on it? And there was many zeros attached to it.
1: Yeah.
0: I have no idea why people would collect shoes, but they do.
1: Yeah, no, and it's true. But if you're not going to wear them or enjoy them, then I think you're missing the point. It's like people keep their toys still
0: in the box.
1: I don't like that.
0: Yeah, baseball cards unopened. Yeah. I mean, it's the whole collector mentality. But if you happen to be feeding the collector mentality, there's nothing better than just selling something that people are going to put on a shelf.
1: But are these guys going to, with Method Man, given the fact that, as we said, he's an icon of the 90s and early 2000s, are they going for like a retro nostalgia thing?
0: Yeah, that sweater, you know, they had the ref sweater on. They're trying to make it look like they're the curator of the culture. They've been there since the beginning, and they'll be here till the end. They've lost the plot because, again, if I'm into collections, I'm not going to go to a shopping center in a mass market.
1: But even though Nike is having a little bit of a problem and they dropped the ball as it related to cutting out companies like Foot Locker, I mean, could they come back cap in hand to a partner like Foot Locker?
0: They'd have to say we have exclusivity that no one else has. Yeah. We're going to give you the first 10,000 pairs of the next Air Jordans.
1: Yeah.
0: Maybe, but I mean, that's not how you're selling that market. You're moving that market direct now. People are customizing. They're tricking up their shoes. They want different laces. The whole world has moved from mass to my. Foot Locker is the mass brand, and collection is about me, and I think there's a disconnect. So all the Method Man of the world and all the advertising is not going to put Humpty Bunty back together again.
1: Do you collect anything?
0: No.
1: Nothing?
0: I have nothing from the past. I have no report cards. My sister has annuals. Like, I just don't. I don't collect the past. Yeah, I don't even stay that focused in the present.
1: You're like me a lot. I've got a few things. I've got a few watches. That are sentimental to me.
0: But they're sentimental. They're not collecting.
1: No, I'm not collecting anything.
0: Yeah.
1: Although I have my old comic book collection. I used to collect everything. I collected cards. I collected trains. I collected stamps. I collected comic books. Oh,
0: I never would see that in you.
1: Oh, when I was, that was before I was introduced to sex.
0: Yeah.
1: Right.
0: And then
1: I was like, whoa, well, that's better.
0: Yeah.
1: That's better. I'm going to focus on that. Yeah.
0: Is this an adhesive stamp? Didn't work anymore?
1: Yeah. I was like, okay, wait, hold on. Yeah. All of a sudden
0: I hope the audience can go with that. It was a pretty funny joke.
1: All of a sudden my Upper Deck collection did not have the cachet once had.
0: Didn't quite stand the same way.
1: No, I had the world's greatest stamp collection. Why? Because my dad had a direct line to the Royal Canadian Mint.
0: Yeah.
1: And all the new stamps would come my way, and I felt very special. Yeah. Then I said, like I said, I discovered something a little better.
0: Yeah, it happens.
1: Yeah, but no, I still wish, I do hope that Method Man has some success. Wu-Tang is a part.
0: Yeah. Of the past.
1: Yeah. All right. Well, listen, when we come back, we're going to talk about, the ambush marketing fallout from FIFA. Because we talked about many times about how brands that weren't associated with FIFA still made out like bandits.
0: Yeah.
1: We're going to talk about the winners and the losers, as well as Domino's sort of turning the entire development of an app on its head. Is it a good thing or a bad thing? We'll talk about that next, right here on the Ben Mulrooney Show.
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1: Welcome back to the Ben Mulrooney Show. And I always love talking with my guest, Tony Chapman, especially about all these sorts of stories. You'll remember during the World Cup, they had to change the names of all the stadiums because the sponsors of those stadiums were not sponsors of the World Cup. So, for example, in Toronto, the stadium was no longer BMO Field. It was Toronto Stadium. And in San Francisco, or I think Santa Clarita, it was Levi's Stadium, as in the clothing brand. It was just San Francisco Stadium or whatever they called it. So they covered the Levi's brand, the logo, but it was so clearly still the Levi's logo that they turned that into a marketing moment. And I guess they made out like banshees because of it. And what we're learning, Tony, is that there were a lot of brands like that that were able to capitalize on FIFA without actually having to get into bed with FIFA.
2: Yeah, I mean, to get in bed with FIFA, it's several hundred million dollars by the time you bought sponsorship rights and then you're activating the celebrities and everyone that goes with it. And it's a big number. And nowadays in the boardroom, it's the CMO, chief marketing officer, versus the chief financial officer. And the financial officer says, why are we spending all this money? And the marketer's saying, well, it's good for brand equity. And yeah, it just becomes this absolute dogfight. It's just, it's a war. Yeah. And when the numbers are like 100 million or 150 or 200 million, that discussion goes right to the board of directors. Anyways, long story short, Levi's was brilliant in what they did it. I think Heinz was brilliant because they used a yellow and red card to talk about pet ketchup, or
1: they extended
2: the size of the condiment pack.
1: Right,
2: so you
1: could
2: get, right? And that just got, it was clever. People loved it. You were part of the moment. Lego did a great job in the sense of playing. They had, if you went into the airports, you had a Lego net with mesh, a soccer ball you could kick. The kids could do it. So they got the chance to play and have fun with it. So it worked really well. And the big question always, and I'll give you a great story. The Olympics were coming around, and I, at the time, Scotiabank was our client. And Scotiabank, and I was looking at the Olympics and all the other things. I said, well, I got your campaign. They go, what? Show your colors. Yeah. What do you mean? You go show out your colors, your Canadian pride.
1: Yeah.
2: Red, Fred, what else is red? Your logo.
1: Your logo, yeah.
2: So whatever. So Scotia started helping. They show your colors things. You could come get your flags at the Scotiabank. And they were so angry, the Olympics, with the fact that we hijacked it. It's just always finding a way to fit into the moment versus trying to steal the moment. And that's a very fine line in marketing.
1: Yeah, yeah. No, you're right. And the Olympics can be bad all they want, but then they just have to be better at
2: marketing. And they can't say we're against patriotism. Yeah. We're against people coming out and waving their flag. And it was an interesting time. And I think that what we're seeing with the FIFA is the amount of money they're charging and how demanding they are with it and all the scandals that have happened

0: the last couple of weeks. It'll be interesting to see how readily people sign up for the World Cup in 2 years with the woman, and then the World Cup that follows with the men in another 4 years.
1: Do you think that they are going to start facing issues the way the Olympics have, where it's harder and harder to find cities that want to make the investment because of the upfront cost and the infrastructure cost? And therefore, it seems like more and more with the Olympics, what you have is you've got despots and yeah. And dictators that want to showcase the glory of their leadership by hosting the world at the Olympics. And for example, in Canada, right, they couldn't put together a consortium for television because the cost was so high. Yeah. I think the IOC came in and started like stick handling it to make sure that we got the CBC on board.
0: Absolutely. You know, I've said this a long time ago that if I ran the Olympic property, I would make it in Athens, Greece, the Summer Olympics.
1: Yeah.
0: I'd have it a permanent place, the top technology in the world to broadcast it, the best Olympic cast for the athletes. Make it the ultimate place. You invest once in it, invest in the infrastructure, it could become an incredible tourist thing for Greece. But it's a lot less money to putting on the Olympics. Yeah. And that's the trouble they have. As you're saying, you know, why did we have the World Cup in the Middle East and they had to play it at night because it was 40-degree weather?
1: Right.
0: Because they could write a big check. Yeah. Is that the rationale for doing that? So I think it's a great thing. Build the grassroots around the world, but have an epicenter that you can have a permanent set.
1: Okay, let's talk about Domino's. I remember years ago when they developed like the pizza tracker. That was before Uber Eats, right? Yeah. But the pizza tracker just changed I was going to jump on board with Domino's because I want to see, it's in the oven now. Yeah. Oh, now it's out of the oven. Yeah. Oh, it's in the box and so on. And now they're completely overhauling all of it, the website and their app. And they're beta testing it in a completely different way than these things are typically done.
0: Yeah. So let's remember that Domino's took over the pizza business. Pizza Hut's basically is selling as a fire sale right now. And they did it becoming a technology company that was very good at selling pizza versus a pizza company that struggled with how to get you a pizza.
1: Yeah.
0: Because pizza is a convenience. Pizza, 9-6-7, 11-11 before there was an app.
1: Yeah.
0: That's convenient.
1: Yeah.
0: Right? So it's gut fill. People just want their pizza. So when they did what you did, the anticipation, the tracker, now they're rebuilding everything. Well, here's where it's brilliant. This is, again, very Domino's. In the past, you do testing. You'd have different groups of people testing it. Now they're saying to their digital customers, some of them who haven't been with them for the last year, hey, if you come in and test drive our app, we'll give you $5.
1: Wow.
0: $5 off.
1: Yeah.
0: It's a promotion. It's a coupon. Yeah. They're giving you a $5 coupon to say, please come in and see. We got a brand new app.
1: Yeah.
0: It's brilliant. Yeah. And they're making it look like it's a test. It's not a test. It's being tested. It's being validated. They know where all this is a way of priming the pump and buying trial.
1: Yeah.
0: And again, smart marketers realize that. If they went out and said, by the way, we've got a new app and we'll give you $5 off if you try it.
1: Yeah.
0: You wouldn't even listen. We want you to test it. We are so impressed with you, the individual as an influencer. Will you come in and test our app? And then you take it seriously, you kick drive it.
1: I got to wonder whether we're going to move away from the Uber Eats and the DoorDashes of the world. And no disrespect, and they made things so convenient. But we hear the stories of the bilking of the restaurants and the margins but also usurping the user experience, right? Like if I want to order from my favorite Italian restaurant, I'm not interfacing with that restaurant. So whatever look they wanted to put forth on their website, all that work they put into the website to curate that experience, that's fallen by the wayside. It doesn't matter. You're interacting with one of these guys.
0: Yeah, or if you want to go to the restaurant, you go into OpenTable. You don't even talk to anybody.
1: Right.
0: So it's a great question. It's called a platform economy. It's worth trillions of dollars nowadays. And they're coming in and using the phone to intercept you between you and your favorite brand.
1: Yeah.
0: The reality is we like it as a consumer because we go to one place and look. Now, you know, it's interesting that I think it's about a third of the food that's delivered are from restaurants that don't ever have anybody come in.
1: Yeah.
0: They're called ghost kitchens. Yeah. And they're up in malls, like strip malls, where there's parking, where those drivers can get in. They're not clogging up Queen Street West. And the person owning that kitchen might have a menu that goes from Thai food right to

0: Italian
1: yeah.
0: food
1: yeah.
0: and everything in between. And you just come in and they're making this, kitchen's yeah. making it all.
1: Yeah, you pay a licensing fee to get those menus, right?
0: Yeah, basically you've created these menus, you've made it look like it, and you're building your user base, your fan favorites, you're getting to the top of the list. Uber loves you because they can get in and get parking and get out,
1: yeah.
0: so they don't have all the complaints, they don't have the parking tickets. That's even one step removed, because then what you're eating from is a complete ghost kitchen.
1: Yeah.
0: So I don't think we'll move back from it, because I think consumers love having everything within arm's reach of desire. And I think that that's why, even though when you know, oh my God, the landfill with Amazon, it's a pain.
1: Yeah.
0: There's just something about summing your chariot, which is your Uber, summing your burger, which is your Uber, summing your toothpaste, which is Amazon,
1: yeah, yeah.
0: that we have fallen in love with.
1: You know, I've given up completely on using Uber Eats and DoorDash. I don't use them ever anymore. If I want those things, it has to reach a threshold that I want them so much, I'm going to go get them myself.
0: Yeah, if you pick it up, you're just going to 10% savings, so
1: yeah.
0: it's worth doing it. But the thing about Uber is, here's what you ordered last time. Do you want to repeat your order? Again, making it convenience is the number one thing that people always forget about. Remember the convenience store? It was
1: yeah.
0: convenient. Now there's a dollar store right beside
1: yeah.
0: it.
1: Yeah.
0: Right. Convenience said pay a little bit more because it was right there. Now the dollar store is there going, well, that's convenient and less money. And that's the constant challenge we're dealing with.
1: But see, that's what I'm going for, right? I'm going for the hybrid of the convenience as well as the savings. It's 2026. I don't have the money I used to have. And I want to make sure that by 2036, my financial situation is different.
0: But what value are you putting on your time to leave your house and go pick it up?
1: I'd rather cook. Right?
0: Yeah.
1: Which is even cheaper.
0: No, I think that's coming back.
1: But what I'm saying is okay, so those are my options. I'll cook at home, but unless it's something I really want, and then I want it so much, I'm willing to sacrifice my time to go get it.
0: Yeah.
1: And that to me is that's the benchmark. But the convenience has been the failure, and that's where the money goes, and I want to keep that money. Oh, we got to run, my friend.
0: All right, hey, always a pleasure.
1: Thank you so much. Hey, remember to find us on YouTube. 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That helps us grow the channel, and it helps us grow the community. When we come back, this Jason Arday thing out of Cambridge is getting bigger and bigger and bigger. We'll talk about it next right here on the Ben Mulrooney Show.
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8: From the National Newsroom of the Canadian Press, I'm John Kennedy. Iowa Senator Chuck Grassley says U.S. President Donald Trump's threat to hit an array of Canadian goods with new tariffs should serve as a wake-up call to Canada to make some changes. Grassley talked about the relationship between the two countries as trade talks continue.
9: I think we're going to have very friendly relations with Canada, and we should have friendly relations with Canada. USMCA should continue. And there's nothing wrong with some negotiations in regard to it, but these negotiations should not be used as a way of destroying USMCA.
8: The senior Republican has been a key backer of Trump's agenda on Capitol Hill, but continues to voice his support for free trade despite the president's growing tariff regime. 52-year-old Steve Larabi is facing a daunting task of rebuilding his home and business from scratch after losing everything to a ferocious wildfire that roared into the outskirts of Clinton, B.C. last month. More wildfire evacuees in the province are being allowed to return home as emergency officials downgrade evacuation orders to alerts around the community of Clinton. But not many people are going home to anything, with much destruction in the region.
10: It's fine. I'll be okay. You know what? I will make it. I will survive. I will get through this, and I will rebuild either by myself with my own two hands or with help of others. But if nobody helps me, then that's just fine. I'll be okay.
8: Looking ahead, Larabi is still clinging to hope despite everything he's been through. The Port of Montreal expansion project has officially set sail along the banks of the St. Lawrence River. The new construction site is the first so-called nation-building project that has been fast-tracked for approval by the federal government. Canadian Press reporter Lisa Laporte says construction is now underway for a new wharf.
11: Workers have started to build a stonework jetty in the river after prep work on the site on Contrecoeur, just downriver from Montreal. The Montreal Port Authority says the structure will serve as a platform to move machinery and build the wharf before being converted into the surface of a shipping container yard.
8: The organization says some 250,000 tons of stone have been delivered so far, with thousands more expected in the coming months. Taliban officials and supporters marked 5 years since their return to power with gatherings and street celebrations in Kabul. When the Taliban took control of Afghanistan, the government reverted to its previous rules, including the elimination of the right to education for women. Denmark's permanent representative to the United Nations, Christina Marcus Lassen, addressed the international body, saying that policy has had far-reaching consequences for Afghanistan's economic development and beyond.
12: The absence of inclusive governance continues to undermine prospects for lasting peace and stability in Afghanistan.
8: Lassen called the Taliban's systematic repression of women and girls a defining feature of the current system. This is the Canadian Press. In sports, Canadian quarterback Trey Ford came off the bench to throw a touchdown pass and rush for 38 yards on four carries to help the Hamilton Tiger Cats score 16 seconds.

0: half points for a 26-19 CFL victory over the visiting Saskatchewan Roughriders tonight. The win was the 4-6 Tiger Cats first against the 6-3 Roughriders since 2023 and halted a three-game CFL slide. Charles McAdoo had two hits, including a tie-breaking RBI double in the seventh inning, and the Toronto Blue Jays beat the visiting New York Yankees 4-1 today for their 13th win in 19 games. McAdoo also had an RBI single, and Brett Bateman reached base three times as the Blue Jays inched closer to the final AL wildcard berth. Toronto FC capitalized on an own goal and a first-half marker from Nicholas Dorsch to beat the visiting New England Revolution 2-1 in Major League Soccer action tonight. From the Canadian Press, I'm John Kennedy.
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0: know, Canada is on fire, quite literally, in BC, and we saw it earlier in Northern Ontario this summer. We've seen extreme weather all over the country in the last few weeks, last few months, and last few years, from floods to fires and smoke to drought. The question is, are we prepared to deal with these disasters, which seem to be happening with alarming frequency? Gonzalo Lizarralde is a professor at the Faculty of Environmental Design at the University of Montreal. He joins us. Gonzalo, welcome to the show.
1: Yes, good evening.
0: Let me ask you, are we prepared to deal with the increasing number of natural disasters that we're seeing in this country?
1: Well, as you mentioned, the frequency and the intensity of these disasters should be a matter of concern. We have in Canada a system that is quite fragmented and makes it more difficult to respond to those disasters. One of the reasons is that we don't have in Canada a federal agency that deals with disaster risk prevention and also with reconstruction. Unlike many other countries, for example, G7 countries, Canada doesn't have an equivalent of that national agency in charge of disasters. One can think, for instance, of FEMA, which is a federal agency in the United States that takes care of that responsibility. Here in Canada, we don't have the equivalent, so I would say that there is a need to develop that type of agency.
0: You know, earlier this summer, back in June, there was a Senate committee that was calling for urgent federal action to address Canada's escalating wildfire crisis, in particular, because we're seeing such increasingly severe fire seasons and they're outpacing our ability to respond. You talk about a fragmented system that we have because essentially it's up to, you know, the provinces and the territories to sort of handle it. Is this an issue where the government needs to get more involved and do something that makes the provinces and territories coordinate these things a little better? Because obviously, you know, fire doesn't care whether there's a border or not.
1: Exactly. You're right. These disasters and the causes and consequences of these disasters do not respect boundaries. They don't respect municipal boundaries. They don't respect provincial boundaries. And as a matter of fact, they don't respect national boundaries either. We can see, for example, smoke drifting to the United States. That is causing political tension with our neighbor in the South. That means that we need kind of a complex system where we have a broad national and general view of problems and causes and consequences. But at the same time, and here's the paradox, we also need local action. Cities in Quebec are different from cities in the Maritimes or cities in Western Canada. So we need to be careful in what type of structure and mechanisms we put in place, because at the same time that we need this national, broad, general view of the problem and consequences, we also need to be very careful in providing local actors, municipalities, for example, with the resources to respond to the specific conditions, the local economy.

0: cultural traits that need to be included in these type of responses. So that is kind of the tricky part of the question. What type of agency we need that can coordinate resources, efforts, and data at a national scale, but at the same time provide decision-making power to municipalities and regions.
1: Is it a matter of working closer with the municipalities as opposed to the provinces? And I understand that those municipalities are certainly within, I think, of Calgary within Alberta and Montreal within Quebec. But is it a matter of the federal agencies or the federal government and even, I guess, the provincial government working more in tune and closely with the municipalities in those provinces?
0: It is in part, but it's also about coordinating

0: efforts among other actors, not only cities, but also provinces, but also civil society organizations. One can think, for instance, of First Nations as well, communities. So it's a matter of coordinating efforts. And again, it's a matter of having this comprehensive and large-scale view of problems and solutions, but at the same time being able to coordinate the efforts, the resources, the capacities of different actors, including not only public entities, but also private entities and civil society organizations.
1: As a country, and I say this in broad strokes, when I including the provinces and the territories, are we more of a reactive nation than we are a proactive one when it comes to dealing with disasters?
0: We are. Several parliamentary reports have highlighted, for example, that the federal response is usually after the effect, is basically a reactive action rather than a prevention. Prevention focus. So yes, in a way we can say that, and we could argue as well that a federal agency should be able to not only respond to disasters, but also try to prevent them. And even public reports have highlighted that every dollar invested in prevention in a way saves a lot of money, because that means way less investment once disasters happen. So that agency has to deal with several components at the same time: prevention, but maybe reaction and reconstruction. It has to deal again with the global national view, but at the same time with local problems. And it also has to deal with different types of hazards. We see, for example, fragmentation in Canada in terms of what type of hazards we're talking about. There are experts in wildfires. There are experts in floods. But what we are finding today with climate change impacts is that there are cascading effects that makes it that we cannot longer think about one single factor of vulnerability or risk, and we have to think more comprehensively about the different relations that, for example, water can have. At the same time, absence of water that can deal with fires, but also excess of water that can lead to flooding, for example.
1: We talk about this having perhaps one federal agency overseeing the disaster management in this country. I imagine, though, politics being what they are, and partisan politics, that's going to be a hard one to overcome.
0: Sure. We see examples from other countries. We know what type of things to prevent and to avoid. Politicization and the making that type of agency political is a big risk. We can see that in many other places, in many other countries, national agencies devoted to risk end up being absorbed by political agendas and being involved in political and partisan interests. And that's certainly something to avoid. Disasters are ideal moments for corruption because there's lots of money involved, there are resources available, the public is distracted, and so on. So disasters have this capacity of creating ideal moments for corruption, cronyism, and other political ills. So it is very important that these type of structures do not mingle with partisan interests or political agendas and be based on scientific knowledge, but also local knowledge. We can think, for example, in the case of Canada, of knowledge and expertise and experiences that come from First Nation communities, for example. So it's very important that this agency collects different types of knowledge, different types of expertise, and that decisions should not be based on partisan interests and political agendas, but instead on the results of people's knowledge, scientific data, and facts.
1: Before I let you go, Gonzalo, how far away are we from that, where we would have the governments and the provinces and the territories all working together to deal with what is going to be an issue for years and decades to come, these wildfires and floods and extreme weather events?
0: Well, there is still work to do. There are good examples in Canada of things that are working, agencies coordinating efforts, actors trying to coordinate resources as well. So we have good examples in Canada of things that are working, and maybe we should build on that to try to replicate those experiences and try to have more impact and try to have finally kind of a federal view and a federal agency that can coordinate all these efforts.

0: parts.
1: Certainly, we do need to be more proactive on this portfolio. And Gonzalo, I appreciate your insights this afternoon. Thank you for joining me.
2: Well, thank you very much. Bye-bye.
1: That is Gonzalo Lizarralde. He is a professor in the Faculty of Environmental Design at the University of Montreal, talking about whether we are prepared when it comes to disasters. And more it seems we're not. As you heard him say, we are a nation that is reactive, not proactive when it comes to disaster preparedness. We wait for the fire to be at our doorsteps before we actually are able to coordinate some kind of effort. And it sounds like we need to get the governments involved in being a little more coordinated when it comes to wildfires and floods and extreme weather events that are coming again with more and more frequency as the years go along.
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1: Earlier this year, BYD overtook Tesla as the world's top seller of electronic vehicles around the world. Now, in June, so just a couple of months ago, the first batch of Chinese electric vehicles began arriving here in Canada. And now comes news that Ford is planning an EV. They've done this before, but this is going to be different. It's going to be under $40,000 Canadian. So that is certainly different. Joining us to touch on it, Jeremy Cato, automotive journalist. You can find him on his website at catocarguy.com, and we welcome him back to the program. Thanks for taking the time, Jeremy.
2: Always my pleasure.
1: What to make of this move by Ford Motor Company? I've been in a Ford Lightning truck. A friend had one because his truck was getting fixed. I couldn't believe how fast this thing went, but it was expensive, and he did not upgrade to buy this F-150 Lightning. I believe they don't even make it anymore, do they?
2: No, they don't, no. But erase that from your memory banks, because that's not what Ford is doing now. That F-150 Lightning was essentially an F-150 that they strapped a battery pack and some software and some electric motors to beat Rivian and Tesla to the marketplace. But it was just a makeshift interim measure. What Ford is doing now is Ford is, like every automaker should, completely rethought how it's going to approach electrification. It only cost Ford, you know, many billions of dollars of making mistakes before they finally figured this out. But give them credit, they're doing it. And so we're looking at an all-new platform aimed at the kind of buyer in the United States and to a lesser extent Canada that wants a utility vehicle with a bit of status as much as your everyday pickup truck.
1: So these are going to be mid-size electronic vehicles, trucks, and I think it's the cost that's really going to jump out at people.
2: Yeah, well, think Ford Maverick, which is sold in a hybrid, but, you know, fully electrified with a full electric platform. And this is the key piece that we need to talk about a little bit, is that if you try and do an aftermarket

0: Mazda Ford can roll out multiple vehicles, you know, with the same underlying components, batteries, electrification software, electric motors. And so this is just the first step for Ford. Now, Ford is a truck brand. It hardly makes any cars at all these days. Certainly doesn't make much money from them. And so it makes perfect sense for Ford to be trying to push back into the pickup truck market or the utility vehicle marketplace. And I would see this, you know, we have to see exactly the full tested range figures, but I would expect it to have a range of 500 kilometers plus. I would expect it to be under $40,000 as Ford has promised. But the average transaction price will probably be more into the 50s. That would put it in the marketplace today. The most recent figures that we've seen on the transaction price of a new electric vehicle right now is $63,000 in Canada. That's come down $10,000. So what we might be seeing is a real push now. You mentioned BYD. We can talk that too. But a push towards more affordable electric vehicles that have more utility and function and style.
1: You mentioned function, and I'll go on 4 years ago, Jeremy. I met a guy from Stockholm, Sweden, that had a construction company, and he had a fleet of electronic vehicles, trucks, that he found when it got too cold, he couldn't take them very far, and it was delaying meeting with clients. He'd have to do it the next day to allow his truck to recharge. I mean, where are we now with the electronic vehicles?
0: Well, the key to that is the batteries. And battery technology is growing leaps and bounds in two really, really important ways. Actually, three, but let me start with two. One is range, a lot more range. Second, charging dynamics. And so we're seeing a whole range of new batteries coming into the marketplace. Unfortunately, there isn't a purely North American battery maker. These are coming from China and they're coming from South Korea. But you're seeing range and you're seeing chargeability. So now I was just testing last week a Kia electric vehicle that charged up from 10% to 80% in about 18 minutes. So, you know, using a super high kilowatt charger. So it was charging at about 150 kilowatts. You battery people will know what that is all about. So you're seeing the range. And then the piece that really matters to you and I, price. Like, you know, with volume comes a reduction in price. And this is one of the places where the Chinese, especially, but also the South Koreans, have a magnificently huge, huge advantage over anybody in Europe and North America.
1: Jeremy, I mentioned BYD. You just mentioned BYD. Yeah. Let's go there. They overtook Tesla this year as the world's top seller of EVs. Why? The advantage being that they've got the batteries and nobody else does. Or there's more to it than that.
0: Remember, BYD started out as a battery company. Long before BYD was making cars, it was making batteries. And so one of BYD's secrets for the global attack on the electric vehicle marketplace is it is a vertically integrated company. That means everything in its cars comes from BYD, aside from a few bits and pieces that don't really matter. So the battery technology, the electric controllers, the electric motors, you know, all of it. These are all BYD components, and that gives it an enormous advantage as long as it's doing all of these things well. And you're certainly seeing that. As opposed to Tesla buys its batteries from somebody else. You know, I know Elon Musk is a tremendous genius. Everybody talks about it. But Tesla doesn't make its own batteries. These are things they buy from Panasonic and other automakers. So one of the reasons you're seeing the Chinese automakers, a group, and BYD in particular, moving very quickly is that they've got the ecosystem. They've got it all there. So that allows them to really push mass adoption in a lot of ways. And, of course, there's other things in electric vehicle that matter, too. But it all starts with the batteries.
1: I've been in a Tesla. I've not driven one of them. I've seen them, how they can handle and how fast they can accelerate from a standing position. What is it about the BYD company that their cars would be attractive other than price? The inside of the car, is there something that stands out?
0: Yeah, well, I have driven in China quite a bit. And one of the things you have to get used to in the big cities like Shanghai or Beijing is you're stuck in traffic a lot, right? So one of the things that people are today's consumer is more interested in than horsepower, 0 to 100 kilometers an hour times, is what is the technology interface? What's that screen doing? And what does it look like? And what's it capable of doing? And this is

0: another place where the Chinese have really jumped ahead of the rest of the world, because many of the 120 electric vehicle manufacturers that are in China, I'm not making a mistake here, it's 120, many of them started out as various electrical components, interface manufacturers. So what you would be very pleased with in just about any Chinese electric vehicle, including the $22,000 to $25,000 BYD Seagull, is that the interface is terrific. I mean, it really does all the things you would expect in a very, very expensive Tesla.
1: I'm trying to think of what this new Ford Motor Company truck is going to be, a mid-size pickup. We're not talking about like a Ford Ranger or a little bigger than such.
0: I think it'll be more along the size of a Ford Maverick, which is, you know, their smallest pickup, which you can buy as a hybrid right now. I mean, that is a marketplace that is hardly served in North America in particular. And there's plenty of folks who don't need a big pickup, don't want a big pickup. I mean, when I test drove the Lightning, one of the big problems was parking in my underground garage because it's so tall and it takes up so much space. So there is an emerging marketplace for a utility truck that you can park at the mall, you can park in an underground parkade. And yet, if you're an electrician or perhaps a carpenter, you can move around a lot of your stuff there. But if also you're a hobby farmer or, you know, somebody who loves to garden and just wants to bring home a load of soil from the garden center, that it also serves that purpose. And then there's a status thing that comes with pickups. People like pickups. They're cool. And, you know, when my son was still in high school, one of the things we talked about when he got his first car was we said, let's get you a Ford Ranger because I can't afford a very expensive vehicle, but a pickup truck, an $800,000 Ford Ranger that was quite old at the time, that's going to be cool. And guess what? It got voted best car in his high school when he graduated from high school. Trucks are cool.
1: Jeremy, we'll leave it there with the coolness. I appreciate you taking the time with us.
0: My pleasure.
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0: Canada's youth job market showing some signs of improvement this summer. Youth unemployment has fallen from last year, and the broader Canadian labor market also posted some strong gains in July. But with young workers still facing unemployment rates well above the national average and questions about what happens when the hiring season ends or the summer hiring season comes to a close, there are some reasons to be cautious. Joining us is Jim Stanford. He's an economist and director of the Center for Future Work, talking about what these numbers tell us about the future of work for young Canadians. Jim, welcome to the show.
1: Thank you, Tim.
0: The youth unemployment numbers seem to be trending in the right direction. Should we be optimistic about this?
1: They're still too high, as you pointed out. Typically, youth unemployment is about twice as high in percentage terms as for the broader labor market, and that is true today. But they are falling over time, so they are lower than they were last year, including for the students looking for summer work. So I feel cautiously optimistic. At least it's headed in the right direction.
0: How much of this improvement is just the summer jobs effect rather than, say, an overall improvement in the youth labor market?
1: Well, actually, Tim, the unemployment rate for youth tends to go up in the summer. Precisely because a whole bunch of, you know, high school and university students descend on the labor market looking for temporary work over the summer. But even for returning students this year, the unemployment rate right now is 15%. And that's much better than it was last summer when it was more like 17 or 18%. So some of it is a seasonal factor, but there's also a sort of more permanent a challenge that young workers face. They are typically the last hired and first fired, Tim. They're kind of like a canary in the coal mine around labor market issues. And because of that, particularly for young people just entering the labor market, to find the first job and start, you know, working their way up, getting some seniority, getting some security, it does take time, unfortunately.
0: Yeah, it's been a struggle for my son. He was looking for work this summer and wasn't able to find much of anything. And it's been a particularly difficult job market in recent years. What are some of the reasons for that?
1: Yeah, a couple factors. One on what you'd call the demand side. So how many employers want to take on young people. And I think in part because of Donald Trump's tariffs and the whole uncertainty, you know, people worried, how would Canada's economy survive a trade war with the United States, given how dependent we are? So for a couple of years, or, you know, the first year of that anyway, employers were very cautious about taking on new staff. They weren't sure they'd have the business to justify it. Now, it seems that Canada's economy, you know, it's still a lot of uncertainty, but, you know, we haven't been thrown into recession. We're not buckling under the Trump tariff. So I think today companies are a bit more confident. On the supply side, in terms of the number of young people looking for work, there's been a huge change. For a couple of years after the pandemic, of course, the government heard businesses complaining that they couldn't find enough workers to do some of those service jobs. So they really opened up the temporary migration channel. And we saw a lot of temporary foreign workers, a lot of international students coming in to get part-time work. And that meant the supply of workers, especially in the young category, looking for those jobs was way up. Now the government has reversed course. And in fact, the actual population of workers in that youth cohort is shrinking. There's actually fewer young people today.

0: than there were a year ago because of those immigration changes. And so that has contributed to, you know, a tighter job market and reduced unemployment as well.
1: You know, anecdotally, I mean, I hear from listeners, I've got texts on this before about the international students, and there's just, even with the changes, there's still a lot of companies that are particularly, I guess, you know, those typical jobs that you would think of, like the McDonald's, the fast food, the Tim Hortons of the world, that are still using a lot of the international students. Is that the case?
0: Oh, certainly. I mean, the government has restricted how many students can come in, and then also the temporary foreign workers who don't have to be a student. The number has shrunk, but there's a lot of international students, and our universities need them. So, you know, it's not like anybody wants to freeze out international workers altogether. Canada needs immigration, but it would have been better if we'd had a sort of stable, steady population, and then we wouldn't have had the same ups and downs that we've had over the last couple of years.
1: So looking at these numbers, would you say this is like the beginning of a sustained recovery or just a temporary reprieve?
0: Well, I hope it is sustained. I hope the glass is half full here, but of course we do have a lot of question marks out there. Heck, we've got Donald Trump again threatening another round of 50% tariffs this time later this month. So, you know, hopefully he doesn't go ahead with that. And he chickens out again, as his nickname implies.
1: Right.
0: But, you know, that combined with the war in Iran and inflation and interest rates and everything else, there's still a lot of question marks. But the thing I do take confidence in is, despite this historic shock, we've never had a trade war like this one. Canada's economy is still growing. It's still adding work, including for young people. And, you know, things could be better. But, gosh, compared to where we thought we would be when Trump first started this, we've shown that we're pretty resilient, and that is a very positive sign.
1: Alongside that, there's always been, and there has been, I guess, in recent years, about AI, and that's changing entry-level jobs. Do you think that's going to make it harder for young people to get that crucial first bit of work experience?
0: You know, Tim, I have been skeptical of how much of an impact AI is going to have on the quantity of work anyways. I think it will change the quality of work and to some extent change what we do, but it isn't going to eliminate the need for human labor. And I think I'm being ratified by the numbers. We do not see any kind of wave of layoffs or displacement for sure. You know, some jobs are changing. Think about computer coders or animators or things like that. But in general, the overall demand for labor isn't shrinking because of AI. You know, and people are looking for it. There's been a lot of studies trying to suss out whether there's any sign that AI is a factor behind youth unemployment or any kind of unemployment. And so far, we don't have any conclusive evidence. I think that's partly because the AI transition has been kind of overhyped in some ways. You know, there's lots of gimmicks and lots of things you can see on YouTube that AI can do. But in our day-to-day work lives, it's quite rare that you see AI being able to actually replace a human outright. So on that regard, I'm not so worried. I'm more worried about some of the kind of macroeconomic disruptions that we could see from AI. You know, you think about the stock market bubble that has grown up around AI firms, the trillions of dollars they're investing, all borrowed money, in data centers and everything else, and how long is that piece of it going to last? That, frankly, would be the bigger risk to our jobs than the fact that AI would somehow replace us.
1: Before I let you go, Jim, and let's put tariffs aside, let's put AI aside, is there anything that you would like to change that would help young Canadians and young workers get established in the workforce as soon as possible?
0: One thing that I think we could learn from other countries, you know, particularly some of the European countries, Germany and Switzerland and so on, they've got a very good vocational education system where you can sign up for a couple of years of courses, but also on-the-job training in a whole list, over 1,000 different recognized trades and vocations. And then you get a very clear pipeline from the end of the training to your first job. And I think that piece of it is something that we miss in Canada. We have a lot of universities. A lot of kids go to university. A lot of parents want their kids to go to university. But in terms of vocational training and trades, recognized trades, and connecting workers with that first, all-important first job, I think we could do a better job of sort of developing those pathways and supporting kids rather than just kind of giving them a certificate and say, okay, go out and find your way now, supporting them to actually make the most of the skills that they've gathered.
1: Yeah, I agree with that. I think that definitely it could be those vocational and trades is the way to go. I mean,

0: They always say those are AI-proof jobs anyway, so if that's a concern for you, certainly giving the kids the opportunities to find those jobs, that experience, and then, you know, a pipeline to full-on work, I mean, it makes sense.
1: You're quite right.
0: Jim, I appreciate your time and insights this afternoon. Thanks for joining me today.
1: My pleasure. Thank you.
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1: Wait, nobody's ever heard music like this before. 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
1: Think about the administration, but how do we feel about Americans as a people? And also, what do they think about us here in Canada? Despite all the political friction, it seems a large majority still think pretty highly of Canada, according to a new Angus Reid poll. John Rowe is the senior research associate at Angus Reid, and he joins us. John, welcome to the show.
2: Thanks for having me on, Tim.
1: Let's talk about all this trade war rhetoric, the 51st state comments, all of that regardless. Americans, we have a pretty frosty relationship right now with America, but Americans still think pretty highly of Canada.
2: Yeah, I think it was a bit surprising when we did this survey because I think you've heard all this talk from President Trump in the last 20 months or so since he's returned to the White House. Recently called Canada nasty for these trade negotiations that we're in and then his disagreement with the way we've approached things. And that really hasn't filtered down to the American people, it seems. About 80% say they have a favorable view of Canadians right now. So I think it's interesting. I think from the other side, I know a lot of Canadians right now are feeling pretty upset about the way the relationship has gone in recent times under Trump. But Americans are still largely thinking positively of Canadians.
1: And on the flip side of that, you asked Canadians, Angus Reid asked Canadians about their perceptions of Americans and what do we think of them aside from the politics of it? What are we thinking about America?
2: Canadians are pretty split on them. So 45% say they have a favorable view of the American people. Half say they have an unfavorable one. So I would say it tracks pretty similarly to data we had prior to the Trump administration when we asked Canadians generally about the U.S. as a country. And without, I guess, as much negativity coming from the other way from the administration, there was some dips as far as Canadians' views of the U.S. when the first Trump administration as well. But it's interesting, I think, that overall, I think Canadians are looking at the American people in somewhat of a similar way where they have maybe some misgivings, but they're not necessarily viewing them as negatively as they view the administration, the politics, and President Trump himself.
1: I want to circle back to something you were talking about just a moment ago about the attention gap between the two countries. Is it that we as Canadians are just paying more attention because that spotlight's on us now? I mean, we've never really been a country where we like having the spotlight on us per se. Is it just a matter of we're paying more attention to it than the Americans are?
2: I think there's certainly an element to that for sure. I think if you're looking at the actions that Canada has taken during this trade dispute, taking liquor off the shelves in some provinces, some of these different actions. And if you're in the States and you're a California winemaker or if you're in a Kentucky bourbon maker, you're maybe a bit more upset about Canadians. But for the average American, maybe this hasn't really entered your radar. We did ask how closely Americans were following this most recent threat of tariffs from the United States. And there's about one quarter, half of the number of Canadians say they're following it very closely. So there's a little less attention being paid, I think, especially to this trade dispute. And perhaps they're not seeing, I guess, maybe the sort of negativity from President Trump that he's been expressing towards Canadians.
1: Now, you would think that of the Americans that would be paying attention to what Donald Trump is saying about Canada and all the rhetoric would be the MAGA Republicans and their mentality towards us as a result of how Donald Trump feels. But despite Trump having soured the Canada-U.S. relationship with tariffs talk and the rhetoric on the 51st state, it hasn't really turned any of his MAGA supporters because they're pretty much more likely to view Canadians positively than not.
2: Yeah, and I think that was also an interesting part as well. We've taken in recent U.S. surveys to separate out those who identify as being part of that MAGA movement, those Trump's most ardent supporters, away from the rest of the other Republicans who don't identify as part of that movement. And you think, yeah, they'd have a more negative view because of what Trump's been saying in recent months. But 69% of them say they have a favorable view of Canadians. 17% say they don't. But on the other hand, when we ask them about the tariffs, that group is saying, yeah, you know what, we really support the tariffs. So even though they may have a good view of the Canadian people, they still believe in the tariffs and they still want those to happen on Canada, but they haven't really, I guess, taken that sort of negative stance from Trump on Canadians.
1: That's interesting. I want to also talk about the gap seen among Canadians of different political stripes. Can you break that down a little bit and how, depending on how you identify yourself politically, how that changes your perception?
2: Yeah, we've seen that in a lot of polls that we've done about the United States, and it's those who voted for the Conservative Party in recent elections in 2025. They're much more likely to have a positive view of Americans in general, more likely to have a positive view of Trump. 70% of past Conservative voters say they view American people favorably. That goes as high as 30% among past Liberal voters, but past Liberal voters, past NDP voters, past Bloc Québécois voters, a majority of them all have an unfavorable view of American people. So it is a little bit of a political thing where we've seen that before, too, when you ask about a range of subjects for the United States. Past Conservative voters are a bit more positive on things. So it is interesting. Yeah, it does break down politically here as well.
1: How does it break down in terms of Trump's first time around and this time around in terms of how Canadians view the U.S. administration?
2: Yeah, I would say it's very similar in some ways. It is more negative than at other times in our relationship, but I think that negativity has increased

0: a lot more. Like, we were not seeing the same sort of high-level unfavorability numbers that we did, that we're seeing this time around. And during that first administration, though, we did go through a pretty negative trade negotiation when we were first setting out the terms of the USMCA, which is the trade agreement that governs trades between the two countries. Canadians did not get nearly as negative about Trump and the U.S. as they are now. And I think that that added layer of that 51st state rhetoric, the annexation threats, I think that's really made a big difference as far as how Canadians view the United States and the negativity that they're feeling towards the country right now.
1: One more thing before I let you go is this incendiary language that was added to the questions, and even adding that to those questions, still found that Americans were feeling friendlier toward Canadians than vice versa. I think one of the ones that sticks out for me was a third of Canadians choose potential threat when talking about America.
0: Yeah, so we have this question where we're asking, okay, how do you think the Canadian government should approach the United States and vice versa? As Americans, how do you think the American government should approach Canada? Among Canadians, 6% say that the Canadian government should approach it as an enemy. 36% say as a potential threat to our interests, 29% cautiously, and just 5% say on friendly terms, 20% a valued ally. And that's really flipped from the Joe Biden administration, where a majority of Canadians were saying the other way. They wanted a friendly approach. They wanted it to be a friendship, an ally that kind of relationship has been. And for Americans, it's a majority are saying, yeah, the U.S. should be approaching Canada as a value partner or on friendly terms. And so I think it is interesting that view as well has changed, that there is a sense that Canadians do feel that administration from Donald Trump is a bit of a threat towards Canada, and that's how the government should be approaching them.
1: You know, and you could do this poll any day of the week, and, you know, once a month even, and you'd probably have different answers depending on how, you know, whatever's making the news cycle in terms of what Donald Trump's saying about us or whether there's a new tariff threat or otherwise.
0: Yeah, it changes quite a bit. I think we've seen it kind of go up and down. Last year, when we asked some similar questions, there was a lot more, I think, negative view towards the U.S. just because I think there was a lot more of that annexation, the threats of the 51st state, those sorts of things were bigger in the headlines a year ago. That's fallen off a little bit, so we're seeing Canadians cool a little bit, but they're still more negative than not towards the United States.
1: John, I appreciate your time this afternoon. Thanks for joining me.
0: Thanks for having me on, Tim.
1: That is John Rowe. He is the Senior Research Associate at Angus Reid, talking about this new poll that has come out by Angus Reid. Shows that almost half of Canadians say their views on Americans are unfavorable or very unfavorable. Same can't be said for the Americans, though. They still love Canada and seem pretty friendly towards us still.
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10: From the national newsroom of the Canadian Press, I'm John Kennedy. Iowa Senator Chuck Grassley says he believes that U.S. President Donald Trump is using the threat of new tariffs on Canadian goods as a lever. The key backer of Donald Trump's agenda on Capitol Hill has also heard his voice support free trade. Canadian officials have intensified their trade talks with the American counterparts in Washington after Trump signed an executive order imposing 50% levies on some Canadian goods starting on Wednesday. The U.S. says these are in response to provincial bans on U.S. liquor, Canada's supply-managed dairy system, and quotas on certain American vehicles. A law firm says a judge has approved a historic $31.5 million abuse settlement against the Quebec City Archdiocese.
11: The Dufresne Wee Law Firm says the provincial superior court judge approved the settlement for sexual assault claimants in a class action lawsuit. The greenlit agreement ends a years-long legal saga for claimants who say they were sexually abused by priests and employees of the Catholic organization going back to 1940. A pair of plaintiffs spearheaded the class action. They claim they were sexually assaulted by parish priests starting in the 1950s and 1960s when they were aged 14 and 12, respectively. The firm says victims have 90 days to submit a claim outlining the alleged abuse and how it affected their lives. Don Mitchell, The Canadian Press.
10: More than 2,100 people have died from Ebola among more than 4,500 confirmed cases in communities across eastern Congo. The figures come from the government as the country faces its fastest growing Ebola outbreak on record. Registered nurse and Canadian Red Cross Public Health Delegate Megan Thumuth says she's grateful for the Canadian government's support through the Canadian Red Cross, but believes more can be done to fight Ebola.
12: You know, we all could do more. Ebola is, you know, treatable. People can get support. They can come in early enough if we can really earn the trust of communities. It's so important that we support Congo and other neighboring

0: we have the Canadian military holding a drone testing and demonstration event. About 30 different Canadian manufacturers will be involved in the event in the Ottawa Valley today. Lieutenant General Darcy Molstad, who is head of the Canadian Joint Forces Command, says the military is working closely with the industry as, you know, this technology moves fast, develops quickly. But he says, you know what? We can't just buy drones. We got to be involved in this. This is the future, and we need to be part of it.
1: We recognize in the Canadian Armed Forces that we need to accelerate the adoption of uncrewed systems of all natures. There are capabilities that are demonstrated day in and day out in the major conflicts that we see happening throughout the world. It is the new way of warfare, and we have to have the right balance.
0: It is the new way of warfare, and that is the reality, I think, and we're starting to see that play out in many areas. So it kind of puts Canada in an interesting position because we haven't been all in on this tech before, particularly when it comes to war. But as you heard, kind of have to be now, and there's a reason for that. A really interesting article, I encourage you to read it, in thewalrus.ca, written by our next guest, talking about Canada's military, drone wars. Where are we going to be when all the dust settles? And the guest joining us now is Kyle Volpe-Hebert, who wrote the piece, a researcher and an independent risk analyst focused on globalization, conflict, and emerging technologies. Kyle, thanks for joining us. Very timely. I appreciate you being here today.
2: Yeah, thanks for inviting me. In
0: the piece that you wrote, you sort of start by outlining exactly how this technology has become, I'm not going to say the only way that wars are fought, but perhaps the predominant way. And we've seen it emerge over the last, like, not even 10 years, right? Like, sort of chart that development and how quickly it's happened for us.
2: Yeah, so absolutely. I don't think that anyone thinks that...

0: human infantry and other platforms are going to be completely obsolete anytime soon. But the new reality is that over the last few years, especially with wars in Ukraine and in the Middle East, it's really allowed the technology to iterate much faster. So we're at the point now where, like you said, the new reality is we're moving past remote-controlled drones. Today's systems on air, land, and sea can basically hunt, identify, and attack targets entirely on their own without a human pulling the trigger.
1: And Kyle, would it be safe to say this is kind of the start of this, right? I mean, it's still a relatively new technology. Who knows what it's going to look like in a year or 5 years? We're sort of still at the start, aren't we?
0: For sure. It's definitely the start. I think up until now, I mean, autonomous weapons technology has existed for a while. This isn't just something that's happened in the last couple of years.
1: Yeah.
0: You've got things like self-guided missiles or Israel's Iron Dome that have been around for a while. But what really is emerging is something that's called terminal mode. It's basically a backup function where drones can be programmed and capable of completing their mission if the connection to the human operator is lost. And so that's what's really sort of pushing that autonomous capability forward. And I just read a report this morning quoting a senior Ukrainian defense industry figure that predicted basically advances in AI, robotics, machine learning, all that sort of thing. Says he, in his mind, he thought that robots could basically be planning, coordinating, executing their own operations in real battlefield conditions within about 12 months or so. So
1: wow.
0: It is sort of early, relatively early days in terms of like historical military evolution, but it could be something that accelerates really fast.
1: And that causes some concern for people, right? There is a school of thought that this is dangerous and we need to have some fences put around this, some restrictions, some regulations, right? That is a conversation that's taken place. What are the concerns?
0: So, you know, the proponents of this will say that these technologies keep human soldiers further away from the battlefield.
1: Yeah.
0: It can be more precise in terms of using the use of force. But the fears around it are, I mean, you see it every day now, basically, of an AI system going rogue. So sort of loss of control of these systems. There's also sort of debates around how fears of autonomous intelligent weapons will obscure lines of legal accountability. So in the case of a fatal mistake caused by one of these systems, you know, who bears responsibility? Is it the commander? Is it the programmer? Is it the manufacturer? Or is it the machine itself? And

0: itself. And so those are real live debates that are going right now. And it's sort of, it's hard to determine that. There's going to be no single fix for this, yeah, this type of topic.
1: Now, and it really presents an interesting situation in this country, because Canada has been a country that previously has supported some restrictions on autonomous weapons. Now, though, as we just heard, we're investing heavily in drones. We've got a new drone plan that the military has just announced last week. We've got the demonstrations taking place in Ontario today. So where is Canada now? How do we reconcile wanting to try and somehow regulate this technology while at the same time saying we got to get in on this?
0: Yeah, so Canada did previously, for a brief while, support sort of a preemptive ban, the calls for an international treaty banning these things outright, but that was briefly back in 2019. I think everyone can recognize that was a different era. National security, sovereignty, all those sorts of issues are top of mind now. And with Canada's new defense industrial strategy, Ottawa is sort of positioned to funnel billions of dollars into this sector, both for national defense, but also in terms of economic development, innovation, these kinds of products like a drone that has both commercial and military applications are kind of seen as a catalyst for both security and economic development. So that's part of the motivation. But Canada is sort of recognizing that these, like the interview you listed off the top, this is a technology that everyone is gravitating towards and will be vital in the future, and especially with concerns around securing the Arctic. I mean, it's a right, vast, unpopulated space that this technology really could be tailor-made to help secure and monitor.
1: I mean, could Canada actually sort of take on a bit of not a leadership role, but sort of demonstrate how this could be used in terms of security? Because like you say, the Arctic is on the minds of many. We hear about its, you know, importance when it comes to defense and strategic capabilities and everything like that. And it does seem like autonomous defense would almost be a perfect fit.
0: Yeah, so Canada is positioned to take a leadership role, and in sort of the niche circles of military specialists and sort of side conversations at the UN, Canada has already played a unique leadership role in sort of raising conversations around, it's not so much whether this technology gets used or not, but there's a whole spectrum of considerations that come along with that about how is it transferred, how is it deployed, how is it decommissioned and retired, how is it kept out of the hands of bad actors like terrorist groups. So these are all sorts of considerations that Canada has been sort of raising and at the forefront of, and especially in terms of actual deployment and use. Like, we have the Arctic use case, but Canada can lean into its historical role as a peacekeeping supporting nation, where one of the interviewees, the global affairs director at the Montreal Institute of Global Security, she mentioned that, you know, there's other uses for these platforms beyond just dropping bombs. We could be using them to secure international maritime sort of freedom of navigation. It could be used to support peacekeeping operations. There's evacuations or delivering aid into military sort of conflict hotspots. So there are all kinds of uses for this technology beyond just strictly, you know, full-throated attack.
1: Yeah, exactly. In terms of the regulation piece of it and putting in restrictions, I don't know if I have a lot of optimism in that area, Kyle. I mean, I don't know how much international law really seems to apply anymore anyway. I mean, I think it's a noble thought, but do you think we're past that?
0: I think that it's not impossible. I think the hopes for it have definitely dimmed. I think that it's pretty deadlocked between groups that are kind of pushing the idealistic ban or treaty, so the overarching global agreement on these sorts of things. And then there's the other end of the spectrum where it's the military heavyweights pushing a maximalist approach. So that conversation seems pretty deadlocked right now, but there are sort of other ways around modeling professional and responsible codes of conduct, design, bilateral agreements. So there's ways that you can fill in the blanks to get to the point of responsible use without having to rely on sort of the blunt instrument of an international treaty. But it's going to take a lot of work, and it's going to take a lot of commitment and political backing. And it's really not going to be a one-time fix. I think this is going to be an evolving issue that's going to have to change. It can both catch up with the technology, but also global political reality.

0: Yeah, exactly. And they seem to be changing dramatically, as we know. Kyle, great chat. Thank you so much for joining us today. I really do appreciate your time.
1: Absolutely. Great to be here.
2: 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The police don't know. Until this happens. 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And when tragedy strikes, we work to comfort and assist the victims. 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

0: Of course, this is such a closely watched case. It fascinated and horrified the nation for a good number of weeks there. Now we're getting a closer look, and it sort of looks to me like, it, as you take a look at it, it was chaotic, it was frantic in those hours following the onset of this. And I don't think that's surprising, right, Doug? I mean, this is a horrible situation, and police are responding as it develops moment by moment, which would be, I think, chaotic, wouldn't it?
1: Yeah, I think, you know, really ask people to put themselves into the shoes of the police officers that were responding. You know, they're receiving, you know, initially they received information about a vehicle being driven erratically. Then they go to the home and find, you know, mom and a younger brother dead by gunshot wounds. And then all of a sudden they're starting to get information about a mass shooting at the school. And so they are, you know, their first priority is safety. And, you know, when you're in that kind of pressed moment, you're going to get confusion. Just simply by the fact that there'll be a number of different officers there getting different information from different sources. So, yeah, I think you have to put yourself into the shoes of the officers that were responding.
0: And you know, you got to keep in mind that Tumbler Ridge is not a massive municipality. The force isn't enormous, so a lot of the calls, you know, are coming to the same limited number of officers, right? The resources would be a little more stressed there, I would think, than, say, if this was happening in a big city.
1: Yeah, you know, it's a good comparison is, you know, the ability of the police to respond in Tumbler Ridge to, say, the ability of the Calgary Police Service or the Edmonton Police Service to respond to something, you know, tragically similar in a metropolitan area. So, you know, these officers they're well trained, so they've been trained how to deal with these things. But there aren't that many of them,
0: yeah.
1: So they're really having to rush to the scene.
0: So we've got the day of, and then I'm a little more interested in, like you say, that's chaos, that's, you know, as it's unfolding, and I don't know, people have been too critical of the police. I haven't heard a lot of that, but I think people will be critical of police now because you take a look at a lot of the questions that remain unanswered, even though a consortium of media outlets got together and compelled the police to release some of their records around here. There's still a tremendous amount of things they won't release. For example, the guns. And what kind of firearms were used? People have been asking about this from the beginning. We still don't know. Were you surprised by how much was held back in the release of this information today?
1: You know, not really. You have to remember that in March, the BC coroner announced it was going to do an inquest.
0: Yeah.
1: And a coroner's inquest is held before a jury of about five or six citizens, where the coroner gets evidence and information from the police, from the schools. And so the material information about, you know, guns and timelines and things like that, that'll come out in the coroner's inquest. So it's a bit premature to be saying we're going to release it before the coroner's inquest. It'll be released during the inquest. And then from there, there might be a decision to go with the public inquiry or not. So I can understand people's interest in, you know, knowing as much as possible, but there's still some legal processes that have to go through before that can be happen through the RCMP.
0: Yeah, I think typically, you know, we hear from police, we don't want to, you know, jade the investigation. It's still under investigation, so we don't want to release too much. And everybody's saying, well, there is no investigation. We pretty much know what happened, and there's going to be no criminal trial here to speak of. But like you say, there are still formal proceedings that are going to take place.
1: Yeah, you know, we have to wait to see if there are any possible criminal in investigations. For example, were any of the firearms used in the tragedy, were they illegal firearms? Where did the firearms come from, right? All of those kinds of things. So there'll still be some investigations likely going on. And one of the other things that's really kind of fascinating in this case is what role did OpenAI, ChatGPT, play in all of this? The head of OpenAI has already come up and written a letter of apology. But does ChatGPT, OpenAI, have any legal liability that is still outstanding? So I think those are the things that have to be tied up before we can get too much more information.
0: It shows how important, though, online activity, social media and things like that are, because there's something that I didn't, to be honest, I didn't know about, Doug, called the Police Records Information Management Environment, or PRIME, which dictates that anybody who interacts with law enforcement in BC, you don't even have to be a suspect, you could be a witness to something, you're dumped into this database, and it keeps a file.

0: creates a file that cross-references your online activity, social media accounts, everything. Like, I didn't know that happened, but it makes sense because that's where we exist basically now, right? There's so much information available there.
1: Oh, so much. And, you know, although Alberta doesn't have a province-wide system like Prime in BC, the RCMP in Alberta has something called PROS, which is a, you know, a data system that captures exactly the same kind of information. And municipalities like Edmonton and Calgary have their own data systems, their own management systems, you know, police information management systems that capture every encounter that the police report to the system. So if I'm walking down the street and the police encounter me and, you know, detain me for some reason, there's a recording of that that goes into these systems. So it's not just criminal, but it's just everything. So these data sources are out there, and you know, some people think they're an invasion of privacy, but not really. Police record keeping.
0: Yeah, Doug, one more for you here. And we talked about the fact, you know, that it could interfere with some ongoing inquiries or judicial investigations or coroner's inquests, things like that. They also mentioned in you know, why they are going to keep some things from the public. And they say they're aware that mass casualty incidents can inspire copycat attacks. For example, the Columbine High School massacre is well known to have had this effect, and it has. We know that to this day. Oftentimes that'll be cited when we hear of school shootings. But is that precedent already set? Do you buy into that argument in terms of, oh, if we go and tell people what happened, it could inspire copycats? Or are we past the point with these school shootings, do you think?
1: You know, my sense is that they're being a little bit, the RCMP are being a little bit too protective here.
0: Yeah, yeah.
1: They may want to keep information about, you know, how, you know, the what kind of chat was going on in ChatGPT, you know, the details of it, you know, that kind of stuff. But if there was going to be a copycat from Tumblr Ridge, it would have happened
0: right
1: by now.
0: Yeah.
1: Because someone would have seen it in the media. I can't remember when it happened. I was approached by another media outlet to do an interview the night of the incident. So that information is already out there. Mm-hmm. So I think you can't always fall back and say, oh, we can't release information because it could be a copycat. It's going to happen.
0: Yeah.
1: There's too many data sources of information out there to say otherwise.
0: Yeah, far too many. It really does show the stark difference between the way incidents like this are handled in Canada and the U.S., though, because, you know, you would have had the mayor and the police chief and everybody standing up that day giving you chapter and verse of what had happened and wouldn't be holding back anything. It's really a very different environment.
1: Very different. But then I think, you know, not only just differences between Canada and the United States, but different approaches to policing and different approaches to the release of information. We have, you know, a reasonable expectation of privacy in Canada under the charter. So all of that has to play in. But also, you know, with great respect to policing in the United States, policing in Canada is generally much more professional in its approach.
0: Mm-hmm.
1: You know, and so I think we have to kind of lay back, let it work out, and we'll eventually get the information. It's just a matter of, let's go through the legal hurdles first.
0: Yeah, and in reality, you know, us in the public don't need to know. We'd like to know, but we don't need to know.
1: Yep.
0: So it's a good point. Doug, thanks so much for chatting with us this morning. I do appreciate your time, sir.
1: Sir, thank you.
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0: There's a lot of talk about this for very good reason. And that's in particular Canada's defense posture, strategy, planning, where we fit in given everything that's been going on. And part of that, of course, is where do we fit into NATO? And as you know, the government of Canada has put a new priority on defense spending in particular, which is something that I think most Canadians came to the realization of, we should have done this a long time ago. We have a lot of catching up to do, but we at least got to the 2% GDP target that NATO countries had agreed to and Canada had been far from achieving for a long, long time. So the question now is, okay, what do we do with it? Submarines, fighter jets, as you know, there's all kinds of plans that are in place. But beyond that, okay, that's great. That's something else. But there is a reality that I think, you know, and it sort of was laid bare at recent NATO summits, like if you go back a year ago, you know, kind of looking at Canada as, what are you doing here? Like, are you going to step up? Are you going to be part of this alliance? Are you going to be a meaningful contributor? And I think we're moving in that direction now. And some other decisions beyond spending have been taken in terms of where Canada wants to go and how important we think our role can be, should be, and we want it to be. So what does that look like when we become everything that we want to become? And I don't know if that'll happen, but the direction that we're moving in. And like I say, we've spoken to different people about this over the past several months. We're going to have another conversation today with Alistair Edgar, who is a professor of political science and the associate dean of the School of International Policy and Governance at Wilfrid Laurier University. Professor Edgar, thank you for joining us today. Do appreciate your time.
1: No problem, Shane. Glad to talk to you.
0: And you were recently writing about this with Maclean's magazine, and you opened the article with sort of the reality and addressing the reality that we live in now. And part of that, we've heard so much talk about this, is the Arctic, the North, and Canada, you know, sort of being a really important strategic and defensive front in defending the North. And I think that's accepted now, right? There's an understanding among Canadians, certainly the Canadian government, NATO, everybody else, that this is a key strategic part of the world now, right?
1: Yeah, I certainly hope so. I mean, people will know, your listeners will know that melting ice caps mean that melting sea ice, yeah, particularly means that transit through the North, for including primarily Russian and Chinese vessels, but in our case, we're more concerned that the Russian, more frequent, but also, again, as people know, with the Russian aggression against Ukraine, the space, if you will, between the Arctic and Northern Europe, the Greenland, Iceland, UK gap, is a major strategic sea lane. And this is what we've recently signed on, in a sense, to become part of.
0: Yeah, and I wanted to ask you about that because, to be honest with you, it sort of flew right by me. I mean, I talked about the NATO summit and what was going on, but I don't know how many Canadians would be aware of the fact that at that summit that recently happened in Turkey, Mark Carney announced that Canada is going to become one of three framework nations for NATO's northern defense, along with Denmark and Latvia. What does that mean? When we talk about a framework nation, what does that mean now that Canada is one of them?
1: Well, to put it into a quick geostrategic context and then what it actually means for Canada. If anybody knows their World War II history, they'll know that the Greenland-Iceland-UK gap was a vital sea lane for shipping and for submarines going, you know, from Northern Europe and into the North Atlantic, or coming out of in this case, the Baltic Sea, which means Russian ports in St. Petersburg and into the Atlantic. So what we used to call the GIUP, Greenland-Iceland-UK gap, is a major strategic choke point for anything traveling by water under or on it. And then for NATO and for our signing up as a framework nation, came up with this idea about a decade ago. Countries that, for geographical reasons, would have major responsibilities can sign up to be what's called a framework nation. In our

0: cases you mentioned, ourselves, Denmark, and Latvia. If people look at the map, that means we are covering the space from our own high north and Arctic across that Greenland, Iceland, UK gap to northern Europe. And Denmark is the choke point, and Latvia is the closest land point for Russian transit coming through from Russia through the Baltic Sea and into the Atlantic.
1: Okay.
0: That's what we're saying there is Canada has, or soon will have, should soon have, physical assets, but also has agreed to take on the command and control responsibility, the surveillance responsibility, the logistics support responsibility as one of the three managers of NATO on that front.
1: Okay. And you touched on this. Can we do we have the capability to do that, Alistair? Are we capable of doing that right now?
0: We are and we aren't. No, we're not in terms of having submarines. We've got our icebreaker-class vessels. We still have our old frigates, although they're getting old. We do not have submarines, but as, again, people will know, we signed on to purchase a dozen of the German-made. We're negotiating with JKMS, but to purchase a dozen German-made submarines. So we would have six of these on each coast, which is a significant asset, and they're also investing in infrastructure and logistics support in the high north, which we've talked about before for the last 10 or 15 years, but haven't ever really done anything about.
1: So, I mean, we may one day have, and you use a great turn of phrase in your piece, credible leaders need to have credible assets. We're not there yet, right? We may get there at some point, but are we seen as credible leaders? I guess, how is the alliance viewing this, given the fact that, like you say, we have some gaps?
0: Yeah, we have material gaps. I mean, we've got surveillance. And, of course, as people also know, drones are increasingly important. So we can do surveillance. We do not have a significant blue water navy, but we do have naval assets for use in the north. There's investments that we've agreed to. Sorry, I've got a baby crying in the background.
1: Not a problem.
0: The agreements that we signed up to with the European Union, the SAFE program, which is it's about $150 billion investment program. We became the only non-EU or Ukraine, the only non-EU country that they agreed to be a partner of that. And that is nested inside the almost 1 trillion euro program called ReArm Europe. Both of these are they're financial instruments to create low interest, long-term loans for companies to invest in defense and for countries to invest in purchasing new defense equipment. And then again, we've been approved to be the home or host of the Defense Investment Resilience Bank as well. So, we've done the right things. We've signed the right agreements, and we are being treated as a serious partner.
1: In terms of what this means for NATO going forward, you also talk a bit about the aircraft. And when we take a look at the aircraft, I mean, that's another one. And it's not just about the asset. It's not just about the machine, right? There's the political role that all of these sort of purchases, this bank, this agreement, all of it, like the new reality of NATO, I guess, right? And you recommend that actually we go with the Swedish-made planes.
0: Yeah, I think, I mean, we've already agreed to, we've committed to, 16 F-35s. And we've done an advance order for parts for another 14. So essentially, we've committed to 30 F-35, the American-made aircraft. What we learned recently when the United States government decided to cut off access to major software programs for everybody on the planet at no notice was that reliance on American software or equipment, certainly under this Trump administration, but maybe under future ones, is difficult to do.
1: Yeah.
0: So I think my own recommendation, my wish list, would be 30 maximum F-35s, and then work with Saab for the Gripen, which is designed and built for access, for using in difficult circumstances under difficult climates. The F-35 struggles in cold. The Gripen is built for that. They are complementary aircraft. They're not in that sense, competing aircraft. The F-35 is a stealth, essentially a stealth bomber. It's not an interceptor, but a stealth bomber. That's why it's got all the high tech that it does have. The Gripen is a very visible and very capable fighter aircraft. So I would like to see us go with both, and then signing with Saab and signing with TKMS for the submarine, again, shows the Europeans that we mean what we're saying.
1: Yeah, and which is so important, and I think that's what this all comes down to, right, is the future of NATO may be more Europe-based, with the United States being what the United States is now, and so where does Canada align itself, and what does NATO look like going forward? And it's an opportunity to become perhaps more influential within the organization.
0: Absolutely, yeah. I mean, you know, for North American defense, we are part of NORAD, whether or not Donald Trump's administration wants to keep us there. But we're part of NORAD. We're part of NORTHCOM. NORAD is kind of the surveillance side of things. NORTHCOM is the interceptor side for threats coming over the Arctic. Now we should be a more credible nation with relevant assets for that multinational North Division.
1: Fascinating. Interesting. We'll see where it goes. But Alistair, I appreciate you joining us today and giving us your perspective. Thank you very much, sir.
0: Great to have a chance to talk to you. Thanks so much.
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1: After years of saying we should really do this, have done it. We've got a new weapon. It is the Foreign Influence Transparency and Accountability Act. It came into effect a week ago yesterday, August the 4th. Basically what it is a public registry that says, hey, if you are involved in influence activities in Canada on behalf of foreign principals, you need to register. We need to know who you are, who you're talking to, and what your stated aims are. So we're not saying, you know, foreign governments can't be in the act of speaking to try and advance their country's cause within Canada. If it's lobbying or whatever else, we're not saying that's not allowed. But what we're saying is we need to know about it and how it's being done. But there's a lot of questions about how effective that's going to be. The law itself makes a lot of sense. Oh, great, now you're going to have to register. But what if they don't, for example? Then what happens? It's voluntary. You know, you can get penalized if you don't, but there's a question about in terms of how will this actually play out in Canada? And that will be the real test here. Will the government make it accessible to vulnerable communities, diasporas, who have been asking for this? They're one of the big proponents because that's where a lot of this influence takes place. Will it protect people who report the interference? Like if you go to and say, hey, listen, I'm being influenced, interfered with by this foreign actor, and this is how, will there be protections? Will there be multilingual ways to report that? And what will the consequences be? So there's a big question as well. What about Canadians who aren't being targeted because of politics necessarily, but, you know, because the regime simply wants to silence? There's a lot of things that go into it. Marcus Kolga is one of the people who was really talking about how important this would be for us. And someone we've spoken to about this particular topic many, many times. He is the founder of disinfowatch.org and a senior fellow at McDonald Laurier Institute Center for Advancing Canada's Interests Abroad. And now that it's been implemented, we had a chance to talk about that and some of the things that need to be done still. But, you know, let's not overlook the fact that this was an important and much needed step. Here's my chat with Marcus. So, Marcus, we have talked about this before, and now it's here. Finally enforced for about a week now, the Foreign Influence Registry, all the things that we've talked about. For someone hearing about this for the first time, why did we want this? What does it change?

0: identified foreign influence, foreign interference, conducted through proxies here in Canada as being a key threat to our democracy. You know, recall that that Madame Ho, in her conclusion to the commission, said that foreign interference is represents an existential threat to democracy. And so, you know, one of the things that we called for, I was calling for long before the commission, during the commission process and afterwards, was to establish a foreign influence registry, much like our allies in Australia and the U.S. have, that requires those individuals who are receiving some form of compensation or are simply aligned with advancing the interests of foreign nations in Canada through in our democratic processes and in our information space. And so what the transparency does is requires those that do engage in this sort of activity simply to register so that Canadians are aware. If they're seeing someone perhaps on television or on the radio sort of sounding like they're advancing foreign narratives, at least there's a way to check up and see if there's a real reason for that and if they are being paid by a foreign government or are just simply working in collaborating with them, that there's they understand that that's what's happening.
1: The question that always comes up here, Marcus, and you touched on it, you recently wrote an op-ed on this, and it's sort of, you know, if somebody is doing something nefarious or working covertly, it's voluntary to put yourself on this registry. And I guess the question here is, will governments do that if they're doing something that they don't want to be uncovered as foreign influence? Or I mean, does that piece, how big of a problem is that, that there's really no mandate or there's no way to force people to put themselves on this registry?
0: Yeah, there sort of is, Shay. I mean, and that's through the penalties for not complying. So if there's someone, take for example, a Canadian, perhaps far left or far right extremist who appears on Russian state television on a regular basis, parroting you know, Kremlin viewpoints, or even, you know, coming and doing the same on Canadian radio or television, someone like that would be required, because of that collaboration with Russian state media, would be required to register themselves. If the commissioner gets some sort of a tip that that individual is not compliant, has not registered themselves, the commissioner is then mandated to investigate that. And if that individual is found not to be compliant, then they face some potentially pretty stiff fines. I mean, anywhere between, it's $250, that's not a lot, but up to $2.5 million, and prison time as well. So there are consequences for not registering yourself if you're engaged in these sorts of activities.
1: In the piece that you wrote, you say it's the implementation. That's the key here. Just having a registry is not enough. It has to be implemented correctly. What do you need to see? How do we go about doing this and making sure it's the most effective it can be?
0: Well, I mean, it's exactly what I was saying before. I mean, there's that enforcement component. That's probably the most important thing, or most important component of that, of the proper implementation of the registry. So ensuring that the commissioner's office has the resources it needs and the mandate, the political mandate, to actually investigate cases of non-compliance and to actually prosecute those cases where people or individuals or groups have been found to be non-compliant. So we're a ways away from that yet. You know, from the start of the registry, anyone engaged in these sorts of collaborative or these sorts of arrangements with foreign entities have until October 3rd to register themselves. And so I think we'll start seeing that sort of these investigations probably somewhere in at the end of the year, probably towards the new year. That's one point. And the other point is making sure that we have proper reporting pipelines civil society activists, diaspora can make sure that the commissioner understands where there might be potential non-compliance.
1: Yeah, and you mentioned that piece, and that was something that, you know, until I was, it didn't occur to me. We typically think of, you know, influence of politicians and that sort of thing, but a lot of this takes place in those diaspora communities, and, you know, so you need to have, as you point out in the piece, multilingual and ways that people would feel comfortable in reporting this.
0: Yeah, exactly. So, I mean, in terms of Chinese influence, Chinese government influence operations, a lot of that does take, the vast majority of that does take place in Mandarin, in Cantonese, and other languages as well. So it's really important that members of the diaspora have the...

0: option to report those sorts of cases in the language that they're comfortable in. And that's not just not just the Chinese government, but also Ukrainian, Belarusian, Russian as well, Farsi for Canadians of Iranian heritage. So language is a very key component, and being able to report in that language will also be an important part of the implementation process.
1: In terms of, and you said, we're not quite there yet. There's some things that we need to do. I mean, we don't want to sit back and think, oh, well, we've handled foreign interference. Like, what else do we need to be working on? I know this was a key piece, but what do we need to follow through with here and build upon this?
0: Well, again, like I said, I mean, it's really enforcement. It's awareness raising. It's making sure that civil society understands and these diaspora community organizations and groups have a role to play in terms of, basically shining a spotlight on problematic areas, perhaps groups or individuals. The commissioner won't necessarily know all of this, nor will his team.
1: Sure, yeah.
0: So it's really the role of civil society to identify potential cases of non-compliance. That's really important. And you're absolutely right. I mean, this isn't the end. I mean, there's much more that we need to be doing, in terms of foreign influence, raising awareness of what that looks like, exposing campaigns, and using our sanctioning tools to target those, whether it's Russian, Iranian, Chinese government officials who are responsible for engaging in these sorts of operations, making sure that they're held accountable. That's one thing that we're not doing very well right now.
1: Having said that, it is an important step. And does it signal that maybe we are finally, at long last, starting to take this seriously and do some of the things that we probably should have done a long time ago, but at least now we're taking, okay, this is an issue that we need to address in this country?
0: Yeah, it's a significant and major step forward in the fight against foreign interference. As I mentioned earlier, the U.S. has for decades had this sort of legislation. Australia, the U.K., other European allies have had this sort of legislation, and they have that in place because in most of those cases, it does work. It works to deter this sort of activity, and it ensures transparency. So yeah, it's an important first step that a lot of organizations, vulnerable diaspora groups, have been calling for, and the passage of it and now the implementation of it will be important. But I think everyone is applauding the fact that we've finally arrived at this this place.
1: Yeah, a first step, but an important first step. Marcus, fantastic insight. I really appreciate your time as always.
0: Thanks for having me on, Shay.
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8: 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Traffic when you need it all day long.
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10: From the National Newsroom on the Canadian Press, I'm John Kennedy. Iowa Senator Chuck Grassley says the United States should have friendly relations with Canada, but he also supports U.S. President Donald Trump's move to use tariffs as leverage.
11: Grassley says the latest 50% tariff threat on an array of Canadian goods should serve

Right from the start of European exploration, the Great Lakes have always been a dangerous place for ships. The immense waters have been known to swallow ships up. And I don't mean that in an abstract or metaphorical sense either. Literally, the Great Lakes sank the first large European ship to sail on their waters. Le Griffon departed on its maiden voyage on Lake Erie on August 7, 1679, with René Robert Cavalier at the helm, and sailed to Lake Huron and Lake Michigan through mostly uncharted waters. After landing in an island near modern-day Green Bay, it loaded up with furs and sailed back towards Niagara on September 18th. The ship and its crew were never seen again. The Great Lakes had claimed their first victims, but not their last. The exact number isn't known because so many ships have simply vanished. It's estimated more than 25,000 ships have been lost on those inland seas, with 6,000 to 30,000 dead. One of the worst incidents on the Great Lakes happened in 1913. A storm with gale force winds up to 127 kilometers an hour hit from November 7th to November 10th of that year and sank ships on four of the five lakes. 19 ships were destroyed and 19 others stranded, and $1 million in cargo was lost and more than 250 people killed. The storm remains the deadliest and most destructive natural disaster in recorded history on the lakes. Then there's the story from November 29, 1966, when the SS Daniel J. Morrill broke in half in a storm. As the surviving passengers huddled up on the bow that remained afloat, they saw in the distance another ship approaching. They believed they were about to be rescued, only to discover that it was the ship's aft section, barreling towards them under the power of its ship's engines. Both sections soon sank. Only one person survived. Writer William Rettigan said that the vessel's aft section disappeared into the darkness like a great wounded beast with its head cut off. I always found that story rather unsettling. Now, if you weren't aware of the deadly nature of the Great Lakes, I don't blame you. Most would have a tough time naming a ship lost in the treacherous waters. Except for marine historians, these shipwrecks don't have the same name recognition as oceanic ones like the Titanic, the Lusitania, or the Empress of Ireland. That all being said, there's likely one ship nearly all of us, especially Canadians, can name. It is the most famous of the Great Lakes ships, due to the tragic ending of its final voyage, the Edmund Fitzgerald. The Edmund Fitzgerald was a legend long before it became a story of tragedy and loss. Once called the Queen of the Lakes, she was the largest ship to sail the Great Lakes when she launched in 1959, although her reign was relatively short because soon after, the SS Murray Bay set sail and exceeded her in size. Regardless, the Edmund Fitzgerald was the largest to ever be lost on the lakes. And her story begins in 1957 when the Northwestern Mutual Life Insurance Company began to heavily invest in iron and minerals. The Milwaukee-based company had been around for 100 years as an insurance company, but wanted to diversify its portfolio, which led them into shipping. It was the first life insurance company to make such an investment, and they contracted the Great Lakes Engineering Works to build a ship for transporting ore. And if they were going to have a ship, they were going to go big or go home. This new ship would feature three central cargo holds, which were loaded through 21 watertight cargo hatches. Each of these hatches was 3.4 by 14.6 meters in size, with 7.9 millimeters thick steel. It was to be 225 meters long, 23 meters wide, and capable of carrying 26,000 long tons of cargo. The company requested that it be built within 30 centimeters of the maximum length allowed for passage through the St. Lawrence Seaway so it could barely travel from Lake Superior to the Atlantic Ocean. Easily the biggest ship in the Great Lakes with a propeller that weighed 27 tons and was 6 meters in diameter. And in all, this behemoth cost $7 million to make. She was only 40 meters shorter than the famous Titanic, whose heart goes on through pop culture. The Edmonton Fitzgerald may have been an iron ore hauler, but for those who would work through the long days and nights crossing the Great Lakes, it was a lap of luxury. Employees enjoyed pile carpeting, tiled bathrooms, drapes over portholes, and leather chairs in the lounge. The galley included two dining rooms,

and there was even air conditioning for the crew. She was given the name of Edmund Fitzgerald, in honor of the president and chairperson of the board of the Northwestern Mutual Insurance Company. Now, Fitzgerald had a strong connection to the Great Lakes. His grandfather and all his great uncles had been captains. His father had also built and repaired ships. Little did he know. His name would become synonymous with the legendary Great Lakes tragedy one day. Ken Garland, the mechanical superintendent of Great Lakes Engineering Works, couldn't hold in his excitement the day before the launch. He said, "We are so proud of her. Isn't she beautiful? Isn't that a dandy-looking stern? I won't sleep tonight. That's how worried I am. None of us will sleep. It isn't that we're really expecting anything to go wrong, but there's always the chance." The big day came in the spring of 1958. Now, I'm not a superstitious man. Yes, I don't wash my Edmonton Oilers jersey during the playoffs, but that isn't superstition. That's science. However, if I were a believer in bad omens and superstitions, I may have been a bit worried following the launch of the Edmund Fitzgerald. Here's why. On June 7, 1958, 15,000 people gathered at the Milwaukee Dry Dock to watch the great ship enter the water for the first time. Elizabeth Fitzgerald, Edmund's spouse, took a bottle of champagne and smacked it against the bow of the ship to christen it. The breaking of champagne over the bow of a ship is meant to bring good fortune on voyages. The practice evolved from the Vikings, who sacrificed slaves or goats to win favor with the sea god. By the 15th century, a representative of the King of England would name a ship, drink a goblet of wine, and sprinkle the remains.

0: Vikings who sacrificed slaves or goats to win favor with the sea god. By the 15th century, a representative of the King of England would name a ship, drink a goblet of wine, and sprinkle the remains over the deck at 4 points, then would throw the goblet overboard. At the turn of the 18th century, that ceremony had evolved into smashing a bottle of champagne over the bow. The problem is, when Elizabeth Fitzgerald hit the ship with the bottle, it didn't break. She tried again. Same result. There was probably some murmuring in the crowd that such a thing was a bad omen. Finally, on the third try, Elizabeth broke the bottle, and the crowd cheered. Now the ship was ready, and as the behemoth slid into the Great Lakes for the first time, another cheer erupted. That cheer soon turned into screams, as the ship produced a massive wave that swamped the spectators, knocking them off their feet and pulling them towards the water where the great ship seemed to be thrashing. One man in the crowd suffered a heart attack and later died, and in the chaos, the ship hit the pier. To the spectators, it seemed like the ship was trying to climb out of the water. Not a great start, but once she started hauling ore, she was almost perfect. Here is John Bacon, author of The Gales of November, The Untold Story of the Edmund Fitzgerald.
1: When Miss Fitzgerald, Edmund Fitzgerald's wife, tries twice to break the magnum of champagne on the bow of the ship and fails, and does not get it right till the third time, trust me, already, these guys are freaking out a little bit. And it takes more than half an hour to get this gigantic leviathan of a ship off its stilts, basically, shoved into the water. Another about 15 guys who had the job of being underneath that ship to shove that thing to the water. That is not a job that I'm signing up for, by the way. So I'm glad that part worked out. But nonetheless, there are 15,000 people there to witness this. That is more than the Detroit Tigers averaged that season per game. So this is a very big deal. And the Detroit Free Press, Detroit News, and others said, this is the greatest object ever pushed into the Great Lakes. And it really was at the time. Everybody's
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12: On September 22, 1958, she began 9 days of trials before starting her life on the Great Lakes. While the ship was built by Northwestern Mutual, its day-to-day operation was under Oglebay Norton Corporation, who signed a 25-year contract, and the ship became the flagship of their Columbia Transportation Fleet. For the first decade of her service, it was considered one of the safest of the Great Lakes. She was nicknamed the Fitz, Pride of the American Side, Mighty Fitz, Toledo Express, Big Fitz, and in hindsight, the unfortunate moniker of the Titanic of the Great Lakes. On each of her trips, she took 4.5 hours to load and 14 hours to unload. Usually, she was going back and forth between Superior, Wisconsin, and Detroit, Michigan, a trip that took 5 days. And people actively tried to see the ship when it was near. Her captain at the time, Captain Peter Pulser, blasted music over the ship's intercom system for the crowds while passing through the St. Clair or Detroit rivers. When he passed through the Sioux Locks, he came out of the bunkhouse with a bullhorn to entertain tourists with facts and a running commentary on details relating to the great ship. By 1969, the Edmund Fitzgerald was celebrating 8 straight years without injury. She also set a record for a single trip by carrying 27,402 long tons of ore. But from then on, fortunes began to sour. In 1969, she briefly ran aground. That same year, she had a diesel-powered bow thruster installed to improve maneuverability. A year later, she suffered a minor collision with the SS Hochelaga. Then, that same year, she struck the wall of a lock, something she repeated in 1973 and 1974. In 1974, she lost her original bow anchor in the Detroit River. All these incidents were relatively

0: relatively minor and passed off as little more than the occasional bad luck or mishap. By 1975, she had completed 748 round trips to the Great Lakes, covering a distance equal to 44 trips around the world. She also continued to take on passengers, including the occasional company guest. A man who sailed on her, Frederick Stonehouse, said, "Stewards treated the guests of the entire VIP routine. The cuisine was reportedly excellent and snacks were always available in the lounge. A small but well-stocked kitchenette provided the drinks. Once each trip, the captain held a candlelight dinner for the guests, complete with mess-jacketed stewards and special clam digger punch." Most Great Lakes ships had about a half century of life in them, and the Emma Fitzgerald was barely middle-aged, despite her many voyages. And as she prepared to depart on her 749th trip, the winds of fate were converging to ensure she never saw 750. In November, storms off the Great Lakes tend to be especially bad. This has been seen time and time again. On November 11, 1835, a storm led to dozens of deaths and the loss of numerous ships. The 1905 Blow, a storm that raged from November 27th to 28th, destroyed or damaged 29 vessels and killed 39 people. The Great Lakes Storm of 1913, which I already mentioned, killed 250. The Armistice Day Blizzard of 1940 sank three ships lost in the storm. Storms during the 11th month of the year are known as the Witches of November, which you can hear in Lightfoot's song in the line, "'Twas the Witch of November come stealin'." There's a reason these storms are so destructive. And to answer that, we need to do some meteorology. Arctic air moves down into the Rocky Mountains and the Prairie Provinces. At the same time, warm air and a lot of moisture comes up from the Gulf of Mexico. This Gulf air creates a low-pressure system that rides along the edge of the Arctic air masses. Blocked by the Rocky Mountains in the west, the low-pressure system then hitches a ride on the jet stream heading east towards the Great Lakes. The Great Lakes in November still have some warmth that late in the year, so when the low-pressure system reaches the Great Lakes, it causes storms to intensify and birth the Witches of November. These storms feature gale-force winds, blinding snow, and bitterly cold temperatures. Before those forces converge, though, the weather is often calm and lovely, giving a false sense of security to ship captains who sail out into a waiting disaster. Ernest McSorley was at the helm of the Edmund Fitzgerald on November 9, 1975. Born in Spencerville, Ontario in 1912, he moved to the United States with his family when he was 11 and fell in love with being on the water. Over the next 40 years, he became a veteran sailor on the Great Lakes and the world's oceans. That experience meant he was respected as being a skillful master. Here again is John Bacon.
1: He was the most experienced. He was the best captain in the Great Lakes. Everyone says this, even now. Even his rivals say this. He became a captain at age 31, the youngest at the time on the Great Lakes out of 300. That gets your attention. He's now 63 years old, so more than half his life has been spent as a Great Lakes captain. That's very unusual. Everyone said he's the best in rough weather. He was the most aggressive. He almost never turned around or sought shelter, which is the company's like, of course. And one guy, a few guys told me, is the best pilot also, which means this. This guy said, I saw that man park 729 feet of steel between two gigantic freighters with 5 feet on either side at Two Harbors, Minnesota, and that man did not touch a damn thing like he's parallel parking his pickup truck.
0: A quiet man, he always treated those on his ship as professionals, which resulted in loyal crews. And as he stood on the ship looking out at Lake Superior, he likely thought about his upcoming retirement. Now 63, he planned to walk away at the end of the shipping season and return to his home in Ottawa Hills, Ohio, where his wife Nellie awaited. They had no children, and Nellie was in ill health, so it would be good to spend some time with her. Or at least, that was the plan. The ship was loaded with 26,116 long tons of taconite ore pellets, and the crew was eager to get going. A Witch of November was expected, but the storm was predicted to pass south of Lake Superior by 7 a.m. the next day. If it did, it wouldn't pose much of a problem for the Queen of the Lakes. But as the day wore on, things took a turn. The Arthur M. Anderson would be making the same trip and was going to adopt the same strategy. And as night fell and the wind picked up, the great ship battled the waves on Lake Superior. By 1 a.m. on November 10th, McSorley was reporting winds of 96 kilometers an hour and waves up to 3 meters high. Nothing the ship couldn't handle and nothing it hadn't faced before.

0: He on the safe side, McSorley reduced speed, which surprised Dudley Paquette, the captain of the Wilfred Sykes, who was listening to the radio conversation between the Fitzgerald and Arthur M. Anderson. According to Dudley, McSorley said over the radio, "We're going to try for some lee from Isle Royale. You're walking away from us anyway. I can't stay with you." Just 1 hour later, at 2 a.m., the gale warning was upgraded to a storm warning as winds picked up and the waves grew. The ship struggled through the storm, but started to pull ahead of the smaller Arthur M. Anderson in their dash for the Ontario coast. The two ships hit the eye of the storm around 3 a.m., and the shifting winds dropped in speed, giving a brief respite to the two ships. The M. Fitzgerald continued its journey towards Ontario, but the storm was not abating. At 2 p.m. the next day, the Arthur M. Anderson reported heavy snow that reduced visibility, which caused the ship's crew to lose sight of the Edmund Fitzgerald, which was now 26 kilometers ahead of them. An hour and a half later, Captain McSorley radioed to the Arthur M. Anderson to alert him that his ship was taking on water. The Edmund Fitzgerald by this point had lost a fence railing and two vent covers to the ceaseless waves of Lake Superior. Taking on water, she was starting to list to the side, while six bilge pumps ran non-stop to discharge water from the hull. Wanting to have another ship close by in case of something happening, Captain McSorley told the Arthur M. Anderson that he would slow down so they could catch up. 40 minutes later, at 4:10 p.m., Captain McSorley once again radioed the Arthur M. Anderson, alerting that he had lost radar and needed their help to keep track of where he was, as he was now going blind into the storm. Captain Cooper on the Anderson began to direct McSorley towards Whitefish Bay, where the ship could be sheltered somewhat from the storm. McSorley then radioed the Coast Guard to find if Whitefish Point's light and navigation beacon were operational, but he was told they were both inactive. Over on the Avaforce, the ship was battling the waves nearby, and Captain Cedric Woodward heard McSorley tell his crew over the radio not to allow anyone on deck, adding, "I have a bad list. I've lost both radars and taking heavy seas over the deck in one of the worst seas I've ever been in." The storm had no plans of slowing down. Wind speeds on Lake Superior were gusting at 107 kilometers an hour, just below that of a Category 1 hurricane. Waves were between 8 and 10 meters high, slamming into ships but hitting the giant Edmund Fitzgerald especially hard. At 7:10 p.m., Captain Cooper of the Arthur M. Anderson radioed the Edmund Fitzgerald to warn him about an upbound ship heading in his direction and to ask how the ship was faring in the water. Captain McSorley radioed back and said, "We are holding our own." And that was it. From then on, the ship would travel through the mists of time and into legend. Nothing was ever heard from the Edmund Fitzgerald, the Queen of the Lakes, ever again.
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12: Ten minutes later, Captain Cooper of the Anderson radioed back for a status update. He received no reply. He tried again. Nothing. Here again is John Bacon.
13: Also, almost everyone believes, despite the many debates over what happened, almost everyone believes, Craig, that when it finally broke or either went under the wave, one of those two, it probably happened extremely fast, and our best evidence for that is simply the fact that McSorley did not get out an SOS call. The lifeboats were still secured where they were, the two of them. The rafts also. Only one crew that we know about is wearing a life jacket. So, I mean, that guy, if he had 10 seconds, he would have gotten out an SOS to the Anderson and others, and he failed to do so. So the strong hunch here is it happened very fast, so there's probably not a whole lot of time to be truly scared.
12: Captain Anderson looked down at the radar, and he saw that the great ship wasn't registering. She had simply vanished into thin air. Captain Cooper knew instantly what had happened. The ship had been claimed by Lake Superior. He said weeks later, "The radar, the sea return, the center of the scope was just a white blob, and the Edmund Fitzgerald was disappearing into the sea." The Fitzgerald was no longer on the radar, so Captain Cooper immediately radioed a distress frequency. He contacted the upbound ship, the Nanfree, which was approaching the Fitzgerald's last known position, telling its captain that he could not pick up the Fitzgerald on radar. An hour later, at 9:03 p.m., Captain Cooper reported the ship missing to the Coast Guard. There was no way any of the smaller search and rescue vessels could handle the intense waves of the lake, so Cooper was told to take his ship and look for survivors. An hour and a half later, all vessels in the area around Whitefish Bay were told to assist in the search. This brought out SS William Clay Ford, SS Hilda Majane, and the Woodrush to join the Anderson in their efforts. But there was no trace of the ship. And as the storm passed and the waters of Lake Superior calmed, evidence of the ship finally began to appear. For 3 days, the Canadian Coast Guard and the Ontario Provincial Police searched the beaches of Lake Superior for any trace of the ship. Along the shoreline and on the lake itself, rafts, lifeboats, and a lot of debris were found, but there was no trace of the crew. No one clinging to a life raft, no bodies floating on the water. Gere Bennett of the Coast Guard stated, "There's a lot of debris, but we haven't found anything that's part of the ship, only things that would have been washed off. We are assuming the ship has sunk." One life raft was found a few days after the Edmund Fitzgerald disappeared, but it was empty. Helicopters flying over reported seeing a large oil slick near its last position.

position. All signs pointed to the complete loss of the ship in the storm. The entire crew of 29 was gone, including 53-year-old Ransom Cundy, the watchman of the ship. He was a former Marine who fought at the Battle of Iwo Jima during the Second World War. John Simmons, aged 62, was the senior wheelman. He was known for his love of jokes, storytelling, and playing pool, and had been McSorley's close friend for 3 decades, and this trip on the Edmund Fitzgerald was supposed to be his last. It was, but not in the way he had hoped. Oliver Champeau, aged 41, was the third engineer and had quit school at 13 to raise his 4 siblings after his father died. He too served with the Marines, but in the Korean War. Robert Rafferty, aged 61, was the cook of the ship. He had spent 30 years on the lakes and often filled in for friends. He wasn't supposed to be on the ship. He was covering for the regular steward who couldn't make the trip. Rafferty was considering retirement when he took that last voyage on the Fitzgerald. The man he replaced, Richard Bishop, had been battling an ulcer for a month. As he was about to board the ship, his condition flared up. Years later, thinking of the loss of his friend and his brush with death, he said, "I didn't believe it. I still don't." Joseph Mays, aged 59, was a special maintenance man. He had also spent 30 years working on the Great Lakes and loved what he did. Like several others, he had planned to retire at the end of the 1975 sailing season. Nolan Church, aged 55, was the porter. He didn't start sailing on the Great Lakes until he was in his 40s, after he decided being a crew member on a freighter would be fun. Before he left, he told his son Rick that the Great Lakes didn't have a hole big enough to swallow the Edmund Fitzgerald. He was wrong. There were many others on that ship that fateful November day, from the youngest, Mark Thomas, who was only 21 and working as a deckhand, to the oldest, Captain McSorley, age 62, who, as we know, wanted to retire at the end of the season. Dolores Ulrich, Captain McSorley's daughter, stated, "The sea was his life. He loved his boat. It was their company's flagship. His whole life was built around the ship." Families lost husbands, sons, and brothers in the tragedy. The emotional loss was tremendous, and so was the financial loss. Edmund Fitzgerald was the costliest wreck of a single ship in the history of the Great Lakes to that point, at $24 million. Despite having a general location where the ship disappeared, it was unknown where exactly the ship was resting, but it would not take long to find it. Early reports on November 13th, 4 days after the storm, suspected the Edmund Fitzgerald to be at the bottom of Lake Superior. After sonar equipment was brought in, a spokesman with the Coast Guard stated, "While the ship hasn't positively been identified, we are pretty certain it's a Fitzgerald." The next day, there was confirmation that the Edmund Fitzgerald was found 24 kilometers west of Dead Man's Cove, Ontario, 161 meters under the water on the Canadian side of the border. On November 17th in Toledo, Ohio, 450 people, including friends and family of the crew, attended a memorial. Nearby at the Bayview Naval Armory, a service was held with a trumpeter playing taps, and over the resting spot of the ship, a wreath was placed by a Coast Guard vessel. And while the family of those lost struggled to deal with the loss, the rest of the world turned their attention to determining just the reason for its sinking. A few days after the ship sank, a preliminary report was released. Based on the scans done of the ship at the lake's bottom, it was determined she had broken into 2 pieces. It was believed the Fitzgerald had suffered a broken security railing and was taking on water through open vents before she sank. It would take years before any more information could be retrieved, but most believed it was a complete structural failure from a large wave hitting the ship. From May 20th to 28th, 1976, the U.S. Navy sent an unmanned submersible down to the wreck site. It discovered that the bow section was sitting upright in the lake mud 52 meters away from the stern section. That section of the ship was at a 50-degree angle from the bow. The iron ore cargo was scattered over a wide area of the lake bottom. In the preliminary inquiry, Lieutenant William Paul of the Marine Inspection Office testified that prior to leaving on its last journey, an inspection found 4 hatches that had small fractures caused by loading and unloading cargo. He said, "It was nothing serious enough to hold the vessel for major repairs." In 1977, a report theorized that the sinking was caused by ineffective hatch closures. The ceaseless crashing of the waves on the ship caused water to pour into the open hatches. The report stated that in the hours leading up to the sinking, the water pouring into the hatches caused a slow but fatal loss of the ship's buoyancy.
but the families of the lost

0: true, and several labor organizations criticized this theory, stating it was a slur on the honor of Captain McSorley. They stated he never would have allowed hatches to be open in a storm, especially with his decades of experience. In 1980, Jean-Michel Cousteau, the son of famed ocean explorer Jacques Cousteau, took the first manned submersible down to the ship. Looking at the ship, he believed she broke up on the surface rather than as she sank beneath the waves of Lake Superior. And for the next 15 years, various expeditions have gone to the wreck to determine how the ship was lost. And from these expeditions, various theories have emerged. Almost immediately after the Edmund Fitzgerald sank, blame was levied against the National Weather Service, who predicted the storm would travel south of Lake Superior. That belief was also one reason the ship set sail rather than waiting out the storm. There were also issues found with navigational charts, which were incredibly out of date, with most of the information coming from surveys done in 1916 and 1919. Subsequent surveys have found that there was a shoal that ran 1.6 kilometers farther east than was shown on charts. If the ship made it to that shoal, it likely would have floundered during the storm. Along with blame, theories abounded over why the ship broke apart, either on the surface or as it sank. Through simulations with conditions of 80 km per hour winds, it was discovered that every one out of 100 waves reached 11 meters in height, and every one in 1,000 waves reached 14 meters in height. These large waves, hitting the ship moving east-southeast, would have caused the Edmund Fitzgerald to roll heavily. The possibility of a rogue wave was also raised. These waves, while rare, are highly destructive. They are much higher than the other waves around them and have a history of sinking ships.
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1: 2025 marks 50 years since the Edmund Fitzgerald disappeared in that terrible storm and took the lives of 29 men. 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Also be sure to look for my first history book, Canada's Main Street, The Epic Story of the Trans-Canada Highway, available online and in most bookstores. At least 14 rogue waves hit ships in the 20th century and 7 in the 21st century. According to the hypothesis, three rogue waves, known as the Three Sisters, hit the Edmund Fitzgerald in the storm. Each was believed to be 33% higher than normal waves. If three of those waves hit the ship in succession, they would have caused immense damage. Under this theory, the first wave flooded the deck. Before the water drained, the second wave hit, adding more water by the time the third wave hit. Water would have put too much pressure and weight on the deck, causing structural failure of the Edmund Fitzgerald. The rogue wave theory was backed up by Captain Cooper of the Arthur M. Anderson. He stated in his logs that his ship was hit by two 30 to 35 foot seas about 6:30 p.m., one burying the aft cabins and damaging a lifeboat by pushing it right down onto the saddle. The second wave of this size, perhaps 35 feet, came over the bridge deck. In an official report, he added, "Then the Anderson just raised up and shook herself off of all that water, baroof, just like a big dog. Another wave, just like that first one or bigger, hit us again. I watched those two waves head down the lake towards the Fitzgerald, and I think those were the two that sent him under." Anderson added there was possibly a third wave that hit his ship and then continued in the direction of the Edmund Fitzgerald around the same time the ship sank. Why would the three waves have sunk the Edmund Fitzgerald and not the Arthur M. Anderson? Well, it comes down to the fact that the Edmund Fitzgerald was already listing heavily and moving slowly. Its position in the water relative to the waves would have also played a contributing factor to their destructive power. Further to the structural failure hypothesis, it was believed modifications to the ship's winter load line, which is where the hull of the ship meets the surface of the water, may have allowed those larger waves to cause a stress fracture in the hull. Frederick Stonehouse, a maritime historian, stated in 1989 upon viewing video of an underwater survey of the Edmund Fitzgerald that he believed after the hull fractured, the stern floated on the surface for a short time and spilled its cargo into the lake. If this was the case, the two halves of the ship did not sink at the same time. There were likely some of the crew on that floating half who saw the other half plunge into the depths of the lake, and they knew their part of the ship was next. Here again is John Bacon.
2: So we now know that if you're seeing 30-foot waves on a regular basis, and they were that night, the Anderson also reported that, that if you see 10,000 waves in a day, and these guys do on these storms, you're going to have about 10 or so 40-foot waves. You're going to have 4 or 5 50-foot waves. You might have 1, 2, or 3 60-foot waves. And even Bernie Cooper himself, the captain of the Anderson, he saw the three sisters hit his ship and go beyond. And these waves don't stop, of course, as they keep on going all the way to the Fitzgerald. So he's convinced that that hit the Fitzgerald. That might have been what did it. But it's basically straws in a camel's back. And I go with John Tanner, one of my experts, who said, a ship like this goes down, it is rarely one thing. It's the worst storm of the century. It's some design flaws of the ship. It's mechanical failures that night, which they also experienced, and maybe some decisions that could have gone the other way. But he said it's the dominoes. And once the dominoes start falling, they start falling fast, and things get ugly quickly. And that's probably what happened.
1: The families of the crew launched several lawsuits against Northwestern Mutual and its operators. Two widows sued for $1.5 million, while an additional $2.1 million lawsuit was filed later by other families of the crew. Eventually, the company paid compensation for an undisclosed amount on condition of confidentiality, 12 months in advance of the official findings of the probable cause for the sinking. The loss of the Fitzgerald also resulted in new recommendations

0: the shipping practices on the Great Lakes for both Canada and the United States. Survival suits were now required in crew quarters with strobe lights fixed onto life jackets so crew could be spotted easily in the water at night. In 1980, the Loran Sea Positioning System was implemented on ships to provide satellite positioning on the Great Lakes. This was upgraded to GPS in the 1990s. All Great Lake vessels also had to be equipped with an emergency positioning indicating radio beacon for accurate location information in the event of a disaster. The National Oceanic and Atmospheric Administration also revised its methods for predicting wave heights, while the navigational charts for Lake Superior were all updated to provide greater accuracy and detail. Today, all U.S. ships heading out into the Great Lakes as November approaches have their hatch and vent closures and life-saving equipment inspected to ensure there will be no problems when the ship heads out. There have been many tributes for the lost crew of the Edmund Fitzgerald. The ship's bell, which I mentioned, was retrieved and engraved with the names of the 29 men lost in the disaster. An anchor from the ship that was lost on an earlier trip is now on display at the Dawson Great Lakes Museum in Detroit. Several other artifacts have also been collected and placed in museums along Lake Superior on both sides of the international border. In 2015, the Royal Canadian Mint commemorated the Edmund Fitzgerald with a silver coin. But there is one tribute that eclipses them all. In late 1975, Canadian singer-songwriter Gordon Lightfoot was reading Newsweek when he came across the story of the Edmund Fitzgerald. Reading of the crew's death inspired him, but he also saw the ship's name had been misspelled with an O in Edmund instead of a U. Lightfoot felt this disrespected the dead, and he wanted to fix that. He put pen to paper and crafted The Wreck of the Edmund Fitzgerald. As he wrote the lyrics, Lightfoot was afraid he would get something about the disaster wrong. Agonizing over the lyrics, his friend and lead guitarist, Terry Clements, told him to do what Mark Twain would do. Just tell a story. With that, Lightfoot completed the song and went to a recording studio at 48 Yorkville Avenue in Toronto to record it. That recording studio is now gone, and as that other ditty goes, they paved paradise and put up a parking lot. Lightfoot's Ode to the Fitz was released in August 1976 on the album Summertime Dream. Despite being 6 minutes long, it was a massive hit and one of the biggest Lightfoot ever had in his career. It went to number one in Canada on the top singles, adult contemporary, and country charts. It reached number two on the US Billboard Hot 100, number nine on the Billboard Easy Listening chart, and number one on the US Cashbox Top 100. By the end of 1976, it was the 12th biggest song in Canada. And when Lightfoot died in May 2023, the song once again went up the charts, reaching number 20 on the US Hot Rock and Alternative Songs chart. Of all his songs, Lightfoot considered The Wreck of the Edmund Fitzgerald to be his finest. Every year, on the anniversary of the Edmund Fitzgerald sinking, the Mariners' Church in Detroit rings its bell 29 times for each man lost. On May 2nd, 2023, the day after the death of Gordon Lightfoot, the bell was rung 29 times, plus one more, for the man who helped immortalize the disaster in the minds and hearts of so many. I hope you enjoyed that episode and our look at the wreck of the Edmund Fitzgerald. This show is researched, produced, and written by me, Craig Baird, with the help of Dila Velasquez. 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
16: From the national newsroom of the Canadian Press, I'm Hannah Stoles. Iowa Senator Chuck Grassley says U.S. President Donald Trump's threat to hit an array of Canadian goods with new tariffs should serve as a wake-up call to Canada to make changes. Grassley talked about the relationship between the two countries as trade talks continue.
17: I think we're going to have very friendly relations with Canada, and we should have friendly relations with Canada. USMCA should continue, and there's nothing wrong with some negotiations in regard to it, but these negotiations should not be used as a way of destroying USMCA.
16: The senior Republican has been a key backer of Trump's agenda on Capitol Hill, but he continues to voice his support for free trade despite the president's growing tariff regime.

0: economy of real private sector jobs. And the only way to do that is to start to cut the cost of operating a business in Canada and make it easier to build and operate a business in Canada, because those guys will do it for you.
1: Preach, David Knight Legg. We're going to continue this conversation on the other side of the break. We want to hear from you. What can we do? Also, the Prime Minister of Argentina has got a good idea. We'll talk about that next. Don't go anywhere. 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Hey everyone, I'm Ben Mulroney. 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

0: There's nothing better than just selling something that people are going to put on a shelf.
1: But are these guys going to, with Method Man, given the fact that, as we said, you know, he's an icon of the 90s and early 2000s, are they going for like a retro nostalgia thing?
0: Yeah, that sweater, you know, they had the ref sweater on. They're trying to make it look like they're the curator of the culture. They've been there since the beginning,
1: yeah,
0: and they'll be here till the end. They've lost the plot because, again, if I'm into collections, I'm not going to go to a shopping center in a mass market.
1: But even though Nike is having a little bit of a problem and they dropped the ball as it related to cutting out companies like Foot Locker, I mean, could they come back cap in hand to a partner like Foot Locker?
0: They'd have to say we have exclusivity that no one else has. Yeah. We're going to give you the first 10,000 pairs of the next Air Jordans.
1: Yeah.
0: Maybe, but I mean, that's not how you're selling that market. You're moving that market direct now. People are customizing. They're tricking up their shoes. They want different laces. It's the whole world has moved from mass to my. Foot Locker is the mass brand, and collection is about me, and I think there's a disconnect. So all the Method Man of the world and all the advertising is not going to put Humpty Bunty back together again.
1: Do you collect anything?
0: No.
1: Nothing?
0: I have nothing from the past. I have no report cards. My sister has annuals. Like, I just don't. I don't collect the past. Yeah, I don't even stay that focused in the present.
1: You're like me a lot. I've got a few things. I've got a few watches that are sentimental to me.
0: So they're sentimental. They're not collecting.
1: No. I'm not collecting anything.
0: Yeah.
1: Although I have my old comic book collection. I used to collect everything. I collected cards. I collected trains. I collected stamps. I collected comic books. Oh,
0: I never would see that in you.
1: Oh, when I was that was before I was introduced to sex.
0: Yeah,
1: right.
0: And then
1: I was like, well, that's better.
0: Yeah.
1: That's better. I'm going to focus on that. Yeah.
0: The adhesive stamp didn't work anymore.
1: Yeah, I was like, okay, wait, hold on. Yeah. All of a sudden,
0: I hope the audience can go with that. It was a pretty funny joke.
1: All of a sudden, my Upper Deck collection did not have the cachet once had.
0: didn't quite stand the same way.
1: No, I had the world's greatest stamp collection. Why? Because my dad had a direct line to the Royal Canadian Mint.
0: Yeah.
1: And all the new stamps would come my way, and I felt very special.
0: Yeah.
1: But then I said, I discovered something a little better.
0: Yeah, that happens.
1: Yeah, but no, I still wish, I do hope that Method Man has some success. Wu-Tang is a part
0: of the past.
1: Yeah. All right. Well, listen, when we come back, we're going to talk about the ambush marketing fallout from FIFA, because we talked about many times about how brands that weren't associated with FIFA still made out like bandits.
0: Yeah.
1: We're going to talk about the winners and the losers, as well as Domino's sort of turning the entire development of an app on its head. Is it a good thing or a bad thing? We'll talk about that next, right here on the Ben Mulrooney Show.
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0: We were at a party. I was having fun. He wasn't. He grabbed my arm, then yanked me towards
1: the front door. 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
1: Welcome back to the Ben Mulrooney Show. 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
11: From the National Newsroom of the Canadian Press, I'm Hannah Stoles. Iowa's Republican senator says U.S. President Donald Trump's tariff threat should push Canada to make changes, but he doesn't want to undermine CUSMA. Chuck Grassley says the two countries can have tough negotiations while maintaining a strong trading relationship. Trump has threatened 50% tariffs on a range of Canadian goods starting August 19th, citing issues including dairy and provincial bans on U.S. liquor. Canada-U.S. Trade Minister Dominic LeBlanc and Chief Negotiator Janice Charette are staying in Washington throughout the weekend for more talks. At the age of 52, Steve Larrabee is facing the daunting task of rebuilding his home and business from scratch after losing everything when the ferocious wildfires roared into the outskirts of Clinton last month. More wildfire evacuees in BC were allowed to return home Saturday as emergency officials downgraded evacuation orders to alerts around the community of Clinton. But for many, like Larrabee, there aren't even homes to return to.
12: I will make it. I will survive. I will get through this. And I will rebuild either by myself with my own two hands or with help of others. But if nobody helps me, then that's just fine. I'll be okay.
11: Looking ahead, Larrabee still clung to hope despite everything he's been through. The Port of Montreal expansion has officially set sail along the banks of the St. Lawrence River, with construction now underway for a new wharf. The new site is the first so-called nation-building project.

0: in Spain was on the shores of the English Channel saying this is not going to happen while I'm prime minister. And you would not, Rishi Sunak didn't do that. Theresa May didn't do that. Keir Starmer didn't do that. So I think everyone is cluing in now that there's a new, there is a new consensus on immigration, and it's much different than the old one.
1: Well, Regan, the left always tries to frame the rise of these parties as proof that the racists are there, when I think the truth is probably closer to the fact that the pendulum has swung so far to the right because you were so irresponsible with governing so far from the left. It had to go that far. It's a product of the irresponsibility of a number of progressive governments. And so it's not that people woke up and decided to be racist. It's that people needed to be heard, and that person was the only one taking their calls.
2: Well, I think that's true. I mean, the left accuses anyone who is not of their ilk of being racist or worse because they have, the left have no reasonable ideas and they're not good. And, you know, the woke movement that began in earnest 2016, 2017, 2018, and we don't need to go over everything that happened there, but there was a lot of collateral damage that occurred in society during that period. But one of the things I observed is that the left across the world, I think, pushed too hard, too fast, and people recoiled. And I think the point that Annie made, I'll say it a little more succinctly because I know we're cautious of time. Like many issues, the public is miles ahead of the politicians when it comes to immigration and the consensus around immigration. People just, there's a feeling, and some people don't want to say it because they don't want to be called out lest they be called a racist, but there's a view that we need to take a different tact. And that is a view almost universal across the West. Annie Burnham's a Labour prime minister in the United Kingdom, but you can see parties all around the world taking similar stances. And I think that's because the left pushed too hard, too fast. And when they accuse you of being racist, that's just an empty rhetorical argument. And the public has moved on and they're prepared to bear the consequences.
1: Yeah. I think, Well, go on. Go ahead. Finish up. Yeah.
0: No. The other thing to note, Ben, is it's organic.
1: Yeah.
0: This is in response to people's experiences in their communities.
2: Exactly.
0: Look at this Tim Hortons example in St. Catharines. I don't know if you remember the story. Two Tim Hortons across the highway from each other. One was all temporary foreign workers. The other one was an old school Tim Hortons owned by the same guy for 40 years. And the company that owned the first Tim Hortons with TFWs bought the old Tim Hortons and fired everyone and hired TFWs. And the community said, no, thank you.
1: Yeah.
0: That's not what we want.
1: Yeah.
0: That's not what we want in our community. So I think there's some confusion that people think this is something politicians manufacture to get votes. But I don't believe that. I believe it's because of what people are experiencing in their communities and everyday lives.
1: All right. Well, this great conversation. Thank you very much. When we come back from the break, Regan and Andy and I are going to tackle a judge who, shocker, seems to have made the right call from the bench.
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8: Welcome back. And first off, it's been announced that Caroline Leavitt will be leaving her role as White House press secretary. And something tells me that if she does one, if she ever does a single interview in Canada, she's going to do it with our next guest. Please welcome back to the show from The Sharp Report, Wyatt Sharp. Wyatt, welcome back.
9: Thanks so much, Ben. Happy to be with you.
8: It's quite fortuitous that you got a job on a show called The Sharp Report, and your last name is Sharp. It's funny how that
9: sharp
8: lines
9: exchange.
8: Up. Oh, it's a Sharp Exchange.
9: Yes, sir. Yeah.
8: You know what? Blame Drolet. He put in report. I apologize profusely. But let's talk about this new Grand Slam home run you got with Hunter Biden. How did you get this interview?
9: Yes, sir. Yeah, well, I mean, your listeners, I'm sure, have seen him doing interviews with basically the who's who of the podcast world. He sat down with literally everyone from Jennifer Welch, who is extremely leftist on the progressive side, all the way to Tucker Carlson and Candace Owens, obviously on the far right side. And so I thought if he's sitting down with all of these people, obviously they have much bigger platforms than I do, but I thought he is obviously willing to sit down with a wide variety of people. So let me reach out, see whether or not he's willing to do it. And he said yes, and he was very nice, very gracious. It was a great interview. Felt authentic and kind of unfiltered, as people have been praising him for across the board. So all around, I thought it was a great conversation.
8: Yeah, just by virtue of being on air and communicating my thoughts and my opinions on all manner of stories, there's always this subplot that I did not invent, nor did I invite, that I am somehow preparing the groundwork to run for office. And it's just, it's par for the course. The last name and sort of the subject matter that we talk about now leads people to create fairy tales. But a lot of people are thinking that because Hunter is doing this press tour, there's got to be a reason behind it. And could that reason be an eventual run for office? You guys tackled that question.
9: Yeah, so I asked him that question because he had joked when he was on Gavin Newsom's podcast, when Gavin Newsom asked him that question, if he would consider running for office. And he jokingly said, I would do it, but as your vice presidential candidate. And so it was a joke, but also I thought, well, maybe there's some seriousness behind it. So I asked him that question. He said he would never consider running for office, which I don't know if I entirely believe. I think if someone's doing this big, huge press tour going on all of these different shows, surely there's probably a reason behind it. But to his credit, a lot of it is he's speaking on his addiction and wanting to kind of be a vehicle for other people who have went through

0: If you believe in democracy, then you believe that the people are never wrong and you get the government you deserve. And if she can convince enough people, then they're not wrong and we get the government we deserve. Lastly, what were your impressions, general impressions of him when the interview was done?
1: Just very nice. I mean, he complimented the interview. He said he's happy to come back anytime, which, I mean, a lot of people say that after interviews, but I think, you know, he's Hunter Biden. He didn't have to say those types of things by any stretch. So, and I think the, you know, sheer fact that he took the 30 minutes he did to sit down with me, I was very happy about it. And I thought it was a good interview. And I tried to, he's obviously been doing a ton of interviews. So I tried to ask him some things that perhaps he wasn't being asked in some of the more traditional interviews.
0: When and where can people watch this episode of The Sharp Exchange?
1: It is out now on YouTube.
0: Wyatt Sharp, always great to talk to you, my friend. Congratulations.
1: Likewise. Thanks so much.
0: All right. When we come back, we're joined by Craig Baird, who is on day 43 of his Cross Canada road trip. Where is he? What's he doing? What's he been eating? And what about this show from the 1990s on the CBC called The Odyssey? He'll tell us all about it.
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3: 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And so it's really important that people think about where could an ember land on their property or near their home.
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I guess I'm pretty glad that you're alone. You said she's scared of me? I mean, I don't see what she sees, but maybe it's 'cause I'm wearing your cologne.

0: A Canadian DeJet band called Spirit Box. 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We'll continue that exploration in just a second.
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0: This is part three of our history of rock and alt-rock in the 2010s. And this time we're focusing on all the new flavors of music that were born during the decade. Here's an interesting sobriquet: post-progressive. This describes the music of a bunch of bands who looked at what groups like Radiohead were doing in the 2000s and then took it to the next level. Now, generally speaking, this music has deceptively simple melodies. But below that is some A-level complexity with some interesting textures, timbres, and harmonies. The range of sounds is quite wide. At the extreme end, we have Tool. We'll hear more on them during the next chapter of this series. And on the other, we have Public Service Broadcasting, four guys from London, whose best work features instrumentals, with the only vocals being spoken word bits taken from old public information films, archival footage, material in the public domain, and even old propaganda. In 2015, they released an album entitled The Race for Space, which was essentially a history of the battle between the U.S. and the USSR between 1957 and 1972. This piece uses all kinds of telemetry and communication between Mission Control and Apollo 11.
5: This is Apollo Control at 102 hours into the flight of Apollo 11. Grown quite quiet here at Mission Control. A few moments ago, Flight Director Gene Kranz requested that everyone sit down, get prepared for events that are coming. And he closed with the remark, good luck to all of you. Minutes now until ignition for powered descent. Everything's still looking very good at this point.
6: 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Control, go. 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
0: While rock is still massively popular around the world, hip-hop is the musical genre driving culture in many countries and territories. Yes, there's competition, but these two major types of music often come together to create new and interesting hybrid genres. This has been happening since at least the 1980s. Remember the Aerosmith Run DMC crossover with Walk This Way in 1986? Faith No More loved to experiment with hip-hop sounds. And then we had the whole new metal thing at the end of the 1990s, which indirectly gave birth to Linkin Park, still one of the biggest bands of the 21st century. This cross-pollination continued into the 2010s. For example, we saw the birth of trap metal during the decade. Like the name says, this genre brings together trap music, a type of hip-hop that came out of Atlanta, and heavy metal. City Morgue, Suicide Boys, Tekashi 69, and Ghostmane are some of the names from that scene. Here's a taste of trap metal. This is Zilikami and Sosmula with a 2018 track entitled 33rd Black Glass.

Even new to the main line, just for a play and a hit, yeah. Never came up for a ball in a pocket. Get the grip, don't give up. Fuck it, what did it?

0: Related to alternative rap is industrial hip hop. Again, you can figure out what that sounds like. And like rap rock, its roots can be found in the middle 1980s when hip hop elements were fused into beat-heavy keyboard and drum machine music. Ministry, KMFDM, and Nine Inch Nails dabbled in this, especially with various 12-inch remixes. The sound of Public Enemy's production, a team known as the Bomb Squad, had something going on too, especially when they brought in Anthrax to duet on their 1988 album Bring the Noise.
1: Once again, back is the incredible rhyme animal, the uncannibal D. Public Enemy number one,

That particular sound gained momentum in the 1990s. Think Rage Against the Machine, Ice-T's Body Counts, and Beastie Boys songs like Sabotage. Any number of new metal bands also helped. And today, industrial rap is its own thing and ranges from Kanye West when he released his Yeezus album to artists with names like Corporate Adventure and Dalek and Saul Williams. Trent Reznor is a big fan of that guy. Then there's the band Horror. Corey Taylor of Slipknot

like them enough to appear on at least one single. And Travis Barker of Blink 182 has produced some of their songs. Now let's listen to this group called Fever 333. In 2019, they released an album entitled Strength in Numbers. This is a single which straddles hip-hop, industrial, rap metal, trap metal, and even a little hardcore punk. It's called Burn It.

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0: 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We'll talk to you next time. I'm Alan Cross.
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3: From the National Newsroom of the Canadian Press, I'm Hannah Stoles. The Iowa State Fair in Des Moines has proven an important opportunity for Canadians to make their case in a time of tumult in the Canada-U.S. relationship.
4: The Iowa State Fair is known for its barbecue, but a Canadian delegation at the event in Des Moines was also pushing Canada-U.S. trade. Manitoba Pork Chair Rick Preget was part of the Canadian delegation to the fair. Manitoba ships more than 3 million young pigs to the United States each year, and about 2 million go directly to Iowa.
5: The benefits to Iowa are great, and sometimes just need to remind people in Iowa that that relationship is really beneficial for them.
4: The delegation met with industry and political leaders while at the fair. Canada's ambassador to the United States, Mark Wiseman, took part in a traditional pork chop flip, which was successful on the second try, and stood for photos with the Iowa Pork Queen. Kelly Malone, The Canadian Press, Des Moines.
3: Ukraine launched hundreds of drones across Russia this morning, killing at least six people in one of Kyiv's largest aerial attacks of the war. Russia's Ministry of Defense says it had destroyed 822 drones overnight, with 600 heading towards the Russian capital. Quebec Liberal leader Charles Milliard is rallying young Liberals ahead of the provincial election. At a youth convention, he pledged an entrepreneurship program that would help young people buy or start a business, simpler student aid, and a mental health commission. Several workshops over the weekend were scheduled to school young Liberals in managing a riding campaign, using social media, and beefing up their networks. Tanner Svensson says winning gold in bocce at the Special Olympics Canada Summer Games has capped off a life-changing week in southern Alberta. He was down 0-5 before mounting a comeback to win 12-5 over Trevor Campies of BC. The 23-year-old athlete, who started a career as a hockey broadcaster in his hometown, also interviewed Governor General Louise Arbour earlier in the week.
6: Interviewing that of Governor General is pretty special, because not very many people get to interview her.
3: Svensson says winning, which may earn him a spot at the Special Olympics World Competition next year, and spending time with Arbour were both important to him. A hurricane is churning towards Hawaii, putting everyone on alert for flooding. ABC's Melissa Adden reports.
7: Lala's strengthening to a Category 1 hurricane. We are feeling those strong wind gusts across the Big Island. It is rare for a hurricane to come this close to Hawaii. Already, the governor says

0: families. But surrogacy is illegal in China. And so Ted came here to the United States.
1: I live in the U.S. as a Canadian. I understand immigration law. I mean, like a layperson, I'm not a lawyer. There is a complicated web of like ethical, legal, immigration law, things that people have to navigate. I'm surprised this doesn't blow up more often. Let's talk about how it kind of blew up here.
0: Oh, yeah, it really, really blew up. And so part of what happened here is that while this guy was not picking up the kids, the surrogate started to get afraid that he was a human trafficker. And we've seen these stories in the news where there was a house in California where they found 21 kids, most under the age of three, almost all born through surrogates. And those kids were like being, according to news reports, neglected. One kid was in the hospital being hit allegedly by a nanny. And so the surrogate was really afraid, like, okay, are these kids going to a place like that? And that fear really peaked when the babies were 5 months old and the intended father sent men to her house to come pick up these triplets.
1: Okay. Can we call her a mother? I don't even know what the language is. The surrogate?
0: The surrogate, yeah. Yeah, the surrogate.
1: What does she say along the way? What does the man say along the way? What are some of the strange circumstances in the story that make it so fascinating for you to report on?
0: Oh, it was so crazy because there are so many things that I think most people would call cultural misunderstandings, right? Where we think about people doing surrogacy as being really wealthy. The intended father says he makes about $22,000 a year. And that basically having these kids was like his life savings and then some. And they had a lot of conflicts around money where they had negotiated that he would pay the surrogate to take care of these three kids, right? Because she couldn't work while taking care of three children. And then he was late to pay her and then only paid her when she begged him. And I think he, you know, misunderstood when he had to pay, or at least that's what she says. And on her part, she's like, well, why don't you just apply for the visa, right? And he was like, well, I need the birth certificates to apply for the visa, but the birth certificate said her name. And it just came up in a Zoom hearing yesterday where the lawyers were like, well, what happened with the birth certificate? And the birth certificate initially said his name, and then she talked to them and then it said her name, which she used to apply for like government services, like to pay for the medical bills for these kids. And so it's like she was trying to do the right thing in taking care of these kids. Like almost anybody reading the story would believe that. But you have these two complicated people tied up in this like international mess, and it leaves these kids like in the limbo. And then it leads to strange men showing up at her door being like, hand us the babies.
1: And she just says no to that weird, like, and in terms of the laws, is it in the U.S. like state to state how this stuff functions? Are there just major legal gaps and judges are just improvising when these cases come before them? Like, is there a good legal framework for surrogacy or is it a mess?
0: So there's zero federal regulation governing surrogacy in America. Everything is done on a state level. And a lot of states just have absolutely no laws on the books. Like surrogacy is happening there, but it's not based on any type of legislative action like that, you know, where you could point to like a law.
1: So it's like the show Whose Line Is It Anyway, where the rules are made up and it's like case by case. And if it ends up before a judge, the judge just kind of makes it up.
0: Well, they're also looking at like, okay, what happened in past cases? But this case is particularly politically interesting because the embryo transfer was performed in California, like most embryo transfers for surrogacy probably are, but the surrogate lives in Florida. And California and Florida are like political opposites, right? Where California is like as liberal as it gets, Florida is like the cutting edge of conservatism. And so the intended father got an order saying he's the dad from a court in California. But now Florida is basically arguing, the attorney general has stepped in. He's the big head lawyer for the state. And he's saying, okay, we shouldn't honor that California order. And this is kind of a big legal crisis in America because one of the core tenets is that what a court says in one state needs to be honored by a court in another state. And so basically this case is not just about this one like family situation. It's also about like, who is a legal parent? And are you still a legal parent if you go to a different part of the country?
1: What do you think is going to come from this? Do you think politicians are going to update laws? Do you think that courts are just going to have precedents that people will follow? Like, I guess the short of it is, if a surrogate doesn't want to give the kid over, or if a potential parent from another country doesn't come and pick up the kid, or they don't pay, what happens? Whose kid is it?
0: This case is definitely going to set legal precedent, whatever is decided. It's also definitely going to have a big chilling effect on people who are coming to the United States to have kids via surrogacy, especially in the state of Florida and some of these other conservative states where politicians are getting involved. I think that this is really an example of like diplomatic matters or geopolitical battles being fought in family courts over the custody of specific children.
1: And what do most people say about this? Like, do people have differing opinions? Like, who should get to keep the kid? Is there kind of like a clear moral outcome that everyone's rooting for? Or does everyone just think something different should happen?
0: I think everything is really, really gray, you know, and this story in particular, I feel like people are really taking sides where people are like, you know, this woman, like, she raised them. She and her husband are like the parents that they knew for like more than 18 months of their life. And then other people say, you know, well, this guy got scammed basically by a number of different parties along the way. And it's not his fault that he can't get these kids. You know, I think like there has been a lot of criticism of this agency and attorney who, you know, who facilitated this whole thing. And the intended father says that they never advised him that he would need a visa or that it would be hard to get.
1: All right, we'll continue this conversation with journalist Emmy Neatfeld after the break. Surrogacy, especially when money borders and people's opinions are involved, gets super messy. We'll discuss more of this in a moment. I'm David Cooper. This is The Last Show.
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0: And
1: it's a wild argument, but keep going.
0: Yeah. And it's tied to this idea of fetal personhood. Like, it rests on the idea that, like, a fetus is a full person, right? Which is a big anti-abortion debate thing in America.
1: Yeah.
0: Right. And so this is all super, super political. And among conservatives, there's a lot of backlash to this idea that parenting is about intention. Like, a surrogacy contract is predicated on this idea that, like, you are a parent because you intend to be a parent.
1: I mean, it's the same as adoption, right? It just without the medical egg, you know, all the kind of new technology, I guess I'll call it, or medical technology. It's the same concept as adoption.
0: Yeah, I mean, but interestingly enough, like, in Florida, these attacks on surrogacy, critics are saying that it might also ban adoption. Because the attorney general is basically saying you don't have a right. You can't give up your rights to your biological children, which would mean, like, no more egg donation, no more sperm donation, and no more adoption.
1: And there's so many other threads to this. There's the political fight that you describe. There's, like, birthright citizenship when a kid's born on the soil of a country. Some countries function like that. Canada, the U.S. do. Other countries don't. Citizenship is not necessarily conferred if you're born there. This has become such a focal point. And then this whole industry has blown up, and people are doing it. You were saying, what, tens of thousands of babies are born this way? But there's no legal framework or no consistent one for this industry.
2: Yeah.
1: It just seems like so many open questions. Is it all about to explode with this one case?
0: I think there's so much pressure on the industry right now, right? You just have news story after news story where, like, things are going wrong. And I would say, I think a lot of those things, people knew that they were vulnerabilities. They knew that they would happen. But there's a big problem because it's just so politically explosive, the questions tied up in here. So I'm not really optimistic that we are going to see any, like, comprehensive federal regulation or even better stuff on a state level.
1: Emmy, what are you hoping people take away? You've written an article about this in The Cut. It's titled, Whose Babies Are These? It's an amazing read. It's a fascinating read. What are you hoping people take away from learning about this story?
0: I hope people approach stories about Chinese human trafficking or, you know, Chinese kind of invaders with a little more skepticism and humanity. That when you see these news stories about surrogacy, you really think about both people or all the parties who are involved and the really complicated motivations that they get into this with, because it's not a simple moral thing at all.
1: Well, Emmy Neidfeld is a journalist who covers fertility, technology, and inequality. Emmy, it was a joy having you on the show. Thanks for being here.
0: Thanks for having me, David.
1: Coming up, with something called CRISPR technology, scientists can now rewrite DNA, and they've used the tech to create beagles less likely to trigger human allergies. While it's an astonishing scientific breakthrough, it's also a little weird. Should we be genetically editing dogs just to make our life easier? That's the question next.
3: 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Call us anytime, toll-free in the U.S. and Canada at 1-888-505-6644. 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The Last Show with David Cooper.
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7: So beagles, gene editing. This is a cool story that we're about to talk about.
8: This scares the heck out of me, David. We got to stop messing with our animals, David.
7: It uses this technology called CRISPR that someone I know who worked on it once explained it to me. And it's one of these gene editing technologies that no mere mortal can ever understand. It somehow uses the genes that reproduce genes to print out new genes and stitch in new areas into genes of other genes. It's very confusing.
8: Do you want me to try and explain it? I'm not really a doctor, but I could.
7: It can't be worse than my explanation.
8: So there are bacteria in this world that have developed a defense mechanism against viruses. And what these bacteria are able to do is detect certain gene codes within the virus. And then they find a way, they use this protein to remove that gene from the virus and learn how to attack that little gene sequence. So the next time the virus attacks, the bacteria is like, ha-ha, I've seen that 124A gene before. I know how to punch a hole in you. So CRISPR uses these bacteria and uses this technology to find a gene within an organism. And it can be something like a plant. It can be bacteria. It can be a mammal, like a beagle. And say, hey, we don't want this beagle to produce allergenic proteins. Here's the gene that creates that allergenic protein when they're developing in mommy's little uterus, little mama, puppy, dog, little uterus.
7: And it swaps out that portion of the gene for something else?
8: And it basically removes it. And it can replace it with something else. They use this in Jurassic Park. This is how they made the dinosaurs with the genetic code of the amphibians, something like that.
7: All right.
8: Anyways, this story is about Matt Walker and his beagle named Bailey, and I gave up the kicker that Bailey's hypoallergenic, and Matt Walker is highly

0: allergic to dogs. So Matt is a geneticist. He owns a company called Kindred Companion Services, Kindred Companion Sciences, and he used, I'm messing this up.
1: It's all right.
0: He used the CRISPR technology to take two eggs of beagles, Bailey and her twin Alfie, swapped the allergenic protein that dogs create, and then put these eggs into the embryo of a surrogate beagle. And eventually now he has Bailey, who he's not allergic to. They did all the testing where they scratched his skin and had her like drool on him and rub her fur on him. And he's got no allergies to Bailey. I have two big problems with this.
1: Yeah, first of all, it sounds like if you did this to humans without approvals and stuff, or just at all, they'd throw you in jail. It sounds like it should be illegal.
0: But
1: that's like a naive anti-science skeptic point of view, because I don't understand it, and it just sounds scary to me.
0: Yeah, I mean, there is the ethical thing, but I'm a veterinarian, so I don't really worry about that. No, that's not true. I worry about the health of the animal. And

0: Cockroaches, man.
1: Well, then maybe move back to Canada, David.
0: Yeah, I know. I lived in SF for 10 years. I lived in Toronto for 25 years. The first time I was in New York and like a cockroach the size of, like bigger than a silver dollar, like I don't know, inch and a half in diameter, was crawling on my kitchen table or on the across my floor. I lost my mind.
1: What if you saw a bumblebee that was about the same size?
0: Wow, what a good tease into the next break. When we come back, massive bumblebees buzz for invertebrate of the year. Is that an award?
1: Apparently, yeah.
0: Wow, we're giving out the invertebrate of the year award here with Dr. Cliff Redford, a real doctor in the sense that he has a doctorate, but that's about it, probably.
1: That's about it.
0: All right, we'll talk bumblebees. These ones are cool. Up next.
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2: I'm here with Dr. Cliff Redford, who does not have a doctorate. I erroneously said that. We are discussing an amazing bumblebee that is huge and kind of adorable and furry and lives in Patagonia.
3: I do need to explain this thing, though, because I have a lot of clients that listen to the show, David. Oh. I am a veterinarian. I am a doctor.
2: We're very unclear about what you are on the show.
3: It is a doctor of veterinarian medicine. It is not a doctorate. I think a doctorate is a PhD.
2: See, I didn't know that. I got an undergraduate degree, which is such a rude way to call it. You're undergraduating.
3: I don't know what that is.
2: I feel like I worked hard.
3: Is that a short joke? I mean, we're both pretty short.
2: That's true. I interview a lot of academics, and they're all very like, actually, that's not true. Some are fussy about their titles and where the word goes and whether they're assistant, associate, senior, whatever.

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15: From the national newsroom of the Canadian Press, I'm Hannah Stoles. Iowa Senator Chuck Grassley says there's nothing wrong with Canada and the United States having tough negotiations, but they can't be allowed to undermine Kuzma. While he repeated the administration's complaints about trade deficits and Canada's supply management system, he also says there will always be trade between Canada and the United States. Grassley says he hopes the tariff threats by U.S. President Donald Trump will be a wake-up call for Canada. At the age of 52, Steve Larrabee is facing the daunting task of

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13: It's Money Matters of the Messy Variety here with Eric Kam, an economics professor from Toronto Metropolitan University. People on the internet are crying out with their money problems having to do with their friends, their family, their coworkers, and then asking the internet, are they the a-hole when it comes to these dilemmas? Me and Eric are going to weigh in. Eric, welcome to the show.
14: Thank you very much. I'm proud to be the a-hole you call to discuss a-holes. I think that's one of my things I'm most proud of, David.
13: I am proud of it, too. I just realized not all of these have to do with money, but they do have to do with tomfoolery, jack arsery. I don't know. I'm trying to not swear on the radio. I'm failing miserably. Okay, let's start here. A coworker keeps mispronouncing somebody's name, even after being corrected like 6 or 7 times, even though they've heard people say the name correctly. So coworker just mispronounces this individual's name. And so our person is wondering if they're the jerk because they've stopped responding to this wrong pronunciation entirely. Is that passive aggressive? Where do we weigh in? Iraq?
14: Getting somebody's name right at work or anywhere else is one of the most basic forms of courtesy. Now, everyone makes mistakes, David. I mispronounce a name, you mispronounce a name, we apologize, we move on. But once someone knows how to say your damn name and continue saying it incorrectly, I don't think the issue is pronunciation. It kind of moves into the realm of effort and respect. Now, I'm not going to turn this into a Cold War issue where somebody yells across the office. Here's my test. Would this coworker repeatedly mispronounce their boss's name after being corrected? And see, I'm thinking probably not, which tells me this isn't someone's

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20: Scientific research can get notoriously expensive, but there's a solution out here, and it's OnlyFans. That's right, a decades-long study of wild marmots has launched an OnlyFans account called Only Marms, where the adorable rodents are now flashing a little fur to help fund science. I am here with someone who is a biology professor at UCLA, Dan Blumstein, who knows a little thing or two about marmots. Dan, welcome to the show.
21: Thanks for having me.
20: Only Marms. We'll get to that in a second, but I have a very important question for you, and it's probably going to annoy you a little bit. What is the difference between a marmot and a varmint?
21: Well, I don't know what varmints are. But groundhogs are one of the 15 species of marmots that live around the northern hemisphere. I think varmints are something that, you know, you sort of say, that's a varmint, and you want to shoot it. But marmots are large, mostly alpine, except for the groundhog,

0: segue you want from only Marms, that funding for science is important, or is it that Marmots are adorable, or what would you want people to learn?
1: Yeah, I mean, all of the above. I think, you know, we're using the Marmots to sort of elevate a problem of the attacks on the universities in the United States and attacks on funding. And it's a cry for supporting long-term ecological research more.
0: When we come back with Daniel Blumstein, a biology professor from UCLA, we're going to talk about this. Birds can apparently tell men and women apart. And weirdly, they seem more nervous around women. Scientists tried controlling for clothing and appearance, but the birds still seemed more nervous around women. What do birds know that we don't? We'll discuss that in a moment.
2: 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That's 1-888-505-6644. The Last Show with David Cooper.
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collaborate broadly around the world, and we sort of, you know, march towards birds and other animals and scare them. And we've learned a lot from this. We have huge databases where we're calculating what's called flight initiation distance. And a bunch of my European colleagues and I are interested in urbanization. And, you know, we're comparing the same species in urban areas and outside urban areas. And we're asking all these questions. And we know that a lot of things influence flight initiation distance in birds. It's a good metric of predation risk. Hunting, being around predators, things like that make birds and other animals more flighty.

0: getting eggs and art, if you go to a place where, you know, this wasn't true, maybe islands that are not that inhabited for long periods of time, what do penguins think about men and women?
1: Right? These are, there's too many open questions. You know, this is such a good research study because on the one hand, the results are sort of fun for people who want to do popular science communication. And on the other, you say this was really high quality science. How do you ask a bird scientifically in a very high quality way, which human do you find more threatening? Like, what exactly would the experiment look like?
0: Well, there was a guy at the University of Washington who basically has trained the crows on campus to hate Dick Cheney. And
1: my hero. I've never heard of this guy, and this guy's my hero.
0: Well, I mean, whatever. But, you know, he basically would approach the crows in a Dick Cheney mask, and I think he went into their nests. And for generations, the crows recognize, they learn across generations. They created a culture about hating Dick Cheney.
1: I would have simultaneously tried to get the university to invite Dick Cheney as a speaker and to see what would happen. I mean, I know he's passed, sadly, but like, I wonder what would happen if the real Dick Cheney showed up.
0: So, I mean, birds are cluing on lots of things associated with humans, and they were using different masks and having people do different things. And the crows learned, and, you know, corvids are smart, crows and ravens are smart, but so are other birds. You know, birds are able to perceive lots of differences, and really it's a full employment scheme to really drill down and understand how they're doing that. So, I mean, we've walked towards birds with different size groups of people. I mean, a lot of this also is about ecotourism. How do we design, how do we coexist better with wild animals, which is something I'm super interested in. And ecotourism and getting people outside to see things is great, but you know, you can't watch something without breaking eggs, right? So, I mean, how do you reduce that impact? So we've done studies where you walk towards people alone or in groups, change the orientation, et cetera. It's all scientific.
1: Dan Blumstein is a biology professor at UCLA. Dan, it's been a joy having you on the show. I learned a lot. Thanks for being here.
0: Thanks for having me. Great questions.
1: That's a wrap on our show. 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
7: From the National Newsroom of the Canadian Press, I'm Hannah Stoles. Wildfire smoke could be a blessing for evacuees still out of their homes in BC, but it can be an unsettling sight for people who have returned home. The BC Wildfire Service says wildfire smoke could help moderate fire behavior by reducing the amount of radiant heat reaching the landscape. Many residents are allowed to return to their homes near Summerland and West Kelowna after evacuation orders were downgraded. The province says N95 masks are now available for free in communities in the BC interior to protect people from the impacts of wildfire smoke. The Iowa State Fair in Des Moines has proven an important opportunity for Canadians to make their case in a time of tumult in the Canada-U.S. relationship.
8: The Iowa State Fair is known for its barbecue, but a Canadian delegation at the event in Des Moines was also pushing Canada-U.S. trade. Manitoba Pork Chair Rick Preget was part of the Canadian delegation to the fair. Manitoba ships more than 3 million young pigs to the United States each year, and about 2 million go directly to Iowa.
9: The benefits to Iowa are great, and sometimes you just need to remind people in Iowa that that relationship is really beneficial for them.
8: The delegation met with industry and political leaders while at the fair. Canada's ambassador to the United States, Mark Wiseman, took part in a traditional pork chop flip, which was successful on the second try, and stood for photos with the Iowa Pork Queen. Kelly Malone, The Canadian Press, Des Moines.
7: In June, the federal government introduced Bill C-34, which would force social media platforms to block access for kids under 16. The exact ways in which social media platforms would verify age haven't yet been worked out. Canadian Press reporter Anya Curadeglia has more details.
10: Similar bans are underway in lots of countries, dozens of other countries, but a lot of them are still pretty early on, so we don't have a lot of examples to look at in terms of how the ban is actually being implemented. The only really one is Australia, which was the first country to implement a ban for kids under 16. And their experience in terms of efficacy is a little bit mixed. Many kids are still on social media.
7: Canada is one of a number of countries around the world moving towards social media age restrictions. Parts of Hawaii's airspace remain on hold this morning as Hurricane Lala continues its path through the Big Island, with winds up to 80 miles per hour and more than a foot of rain overnight. ABC's Melissa Adan with more.
11: It is impressive when you're talking about those steep mountains and the volcanoes. That is where we could see the potential of mudslides and landslides, making it so dangerous just to get around this big island. That is why right now all flights here on the island are grounded.
7: Hawaii hasn't seen a direct hit from a hurricane in 155 years. And Calgary's fire chief has marked 50 years on the job as a firefighter, but says at 69, the end is in sight. He plans to retire at the end of next year. Stephen Dongworth moved to Canada in the early 1990s and has been Calgary's fire chief for the past 11 years. This is the Canadian Press. In sports, the Toronto Blue Jays are aiming to sweep their 3-game weekend series against the visiting New York Yankees. The Blue Jays have won 5 of their last 6 games and are just a half game behind the Texas Rangers for the 3rd and final AL wildcard berth. There are 4 games on the Major League Soccer schedule tonight, including one in Seattle, where the Sounders host rival Vancouver Whitecaps, who are coming off of 3 straight League Cup losses. The Whitecaps are 2nd in the Western Conference with 34 points, 10 more than the 11th place Sounders.

0: storytelling available. And one time I went to see this samurai exhibit, and it was right beside a 7-Eleven. This 400, 500 year old statue was literally steps away from a place that sold egg salad sandwich. But that's the beauty. It's all the modern combined with the history. Just incredible. I can't wait to go back again. Okay, we'll take a break here. When we come back, we're going to switch gears completely, and we're going to talk about the fact that right now, unemployment is down. The question is, how did we get here, and how long can that last? We'll delve into the numbers next.
1: 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That's R-O-B, F as in Frank, A-I. 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
15: Welcome back to Weekends, heard across the Corus Radio Network. Well, I don't know if you heard about this, but there's a new lawsuit in Canada that alleges major social media companies like Meta and Snap, and in some filings, Google, deliberately designed their platforms to be addictive to youth and harming students' mental health and disrupting classrooms. Let's talk about this with one of the best in the business, Carmi Levy. He's a tech journalist, to break down the claims, the evidence, and what this could mean for platforms and for you and I. Carmi, thank you for making time for me today.
16: Oh, so great to be back with you, Rob. Always a pleasure.
15: 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So what are the core legal claims here?
16: They're basically saying that these platforms are designed from the start to be addictive. And so what

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0: main events back to back, and that didn't typically happen before. But it's part of the, you know, in the new climate we have, because the Earth is warmer, the atmosphere is warmer, it can hold more water vapor. And water vapor is really the kind of fuel that drives a lot of rain events. And so more water vapor in the atmosphere means we have a more enhanced hydrological cycle in some regions. Other regions, it leads to droughts, but where it is enhanced, we can get more rainfall events. So again, having three heat domes in a month is rare. It's not uncommon, but it's probably speaking to the fact that our climate is changing, and we're just going to see more of these events.
1: Well, we're going to have an El Nino that's going to stretch late into this year, so who knows what's still to come. Thank you for your time today.
0: Thank you. Bye now.
1: I'm going to let him go answer that phone. Once again, that is Kent Moore talking about the weather, the way that it's been over the last couple of months, especially south of the border, where they have broken heat records going back to 1895. Got this email in my inbox while we were having the conversation from Greg in Brampton. He says, 30 years ago, we had a real chance to put our foot on the pedal and take meaningful action on global warming. Instead, the influence of big oil and other powerful industries helped convince decision makers that short-term profits mattered more than the long-term health of the planet. What saddens me most is thinking about my grandkids and the world that they will inherit. They deserve a future. Boy, this is sad. They deserve a future shaped by foresight and responsibility, not one made more difficult because we chose money and convenience over action while we still had the chance. I'm enjoying the show, Greg. Thank you for that. Sobering conversation, but again, one that needs to be had. Okay, the day's top stories right around the corner. I'm Rob Fay. Thank you for listening to Weekends heard across the Chorus Radio Network.
2: 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That's R-O-B, F as in Frank, A-I. 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
5: This is Global News at 6 o'clock. I'm Zach Ferguson. It is at 14 degrees here in Calgary with some partly cloudy skies. A child was taken to hospital yesterday evening after being hit by a vehicle in the southeast community of Queensland. It happened around 7:15 near the intersection of Queensland Drive and Queensland Circle, not far from the community center. Police say the child was riding a bike when they were struck by a vehicle. The driver remained at the scene. Officials say the child suffered minor injuries and was taken to the Alberta Children's Hospital as a precaution. The investigation into the crash is ongoing. Some Calgary families are getting a little help ahead of the new school year. Multiple organizations across the city are giving away thousands of backpacks filled with school supplies for families struggling to make ends meet. Global's Jordan Prentice reports.
6: For some kids, picking out a backpack is just another part of the back-to-school routine. But for families watching every dollar, it's one expense they don't have to worry about. The Owen Hart Foundation has been doing this for nearly a decade, growing from 150 backpacks to 3,000 this year, aiming to provide an experience designed to feel like a celebration, not a transaction. And as the number of families in need grows more and more each year, the response will continue to grow along with it.
7: In an ideal world, we wouldn't have to do this event, but though the demand for bags has risen, so has sponsorships to meet that demand, which is great. We have more backpacks, we have more stuffed animals, and we have more supplies than we ever had before.
6: And that means kids in Calgary can continue to walk into the start of the school year with everything they need. Jordan Prentice, Global News.
5: And some married women are struggling to renew their Alberta driver's license after changes introduced by the province. Global's Eric Bay reports.
8: Some women say they aren't able to renew their driver's licenses because some of their documents have their married name and others their maiden name. On July 2nd, the province rolled out its 3-in-1 identification cards that include healthcare numbers and citizenship markers on driver's licenses. Because of the discrepancies in their other documents, some Albertans say they have to order new marriage licenses, sometimes for weddings from decades ago.
9: Everything is costing me an incredible, and I haven't even paid the renewal fee for the license yet because I can't get it.
8: In a statement, the province says it's sending reminders up to 60 days before cards expire so Albertans know what documents they need and can track them down. It adds if they no longer have one of those required documents, they can order a replacement at a registry. Eric Bay, Global News.
5: Wildfire smoke could be a blessing for evacuees still out of their homes in British Columbia, but it can be an unsettling sight for people who have returned home. The BC Wildfire Service says wildfire smoke could help moderate fire behavior by reducing the amount of radiant heat reaching the landscape. Many residents are allowed to return to their homes near Summerland and West Kelowna after evacuation orders were downgraded. Moving into sports, it was a good night for the CFL's home teams yesterday. The Edmonton Elks improved to 7-3 and took over the top spot in the West Division with a 42-12 victory over the visiting Toronto Argonauts. And in Hamilton, the Tiger Cats improved to 4-6 with a 26-19 win over the defending Grey Cup champions, the Saskatchewan Roughriders, who slipped to 6-3. Moving to baseball for a moment, the Toronto Blue Jays aim to sweep their 3-game weekend series up against the New York Yankees today. Global News Sky Tracker weather. We do have some sunnier skies upcoming here in Calgary this morning. Later on into the afternoon, we are going to see a 30% chance of showers and a risk of thunderstorms as we hit a high of 25 degrees.

0: blue or the red or the orange, depending on the market that you're living in here in Canada. But yeah, I wish they went back to the old stuff, because that to me was that was when you were home. You're wearing your home whites. Okay, we do have to take a break here. Boy, I could sit here and talk about this all day. When we come back, we're going to keep things moving. Eric Kam's going to stop by at the Toronto Metropolitan University. Is Mark Carney making concessions to the United States? Is he not? We'll get into the trade talk next. I'm Rob Fay. Good morning, Canada. 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
0: All right, welcome back to the program. As Mark Carney prepares for some high-stakes trade talks with Donald Trump and his administration, the big question is, should Canada be making concessions to secure a deal, or should they hold firm and, dare we say, risk escalation? There's billions in trade. We're talking jobs. We're talking prices on the line, and the stakes right now could not be higher for Canadian households and businesses. Let's break it down with Eric Camb, professor of economics at Toronto Metropolitan University. Eric, welcome back, my friend.
2: Hey, Rob, how are you?
0: It's early, but it's early for everybody. So I'm trying to wrap my head around this because I was seeing Dominic LeBlanc getting chased down by reporters in Washington all week. And really, we didn't get a lot from him. And I understand that. You got to keep your cards close to your chest. But at the same time, the one thing that keeps coming up is the word concessions right now. So I'm going to throw two things at you, Eric. If we do make concessions, what does that mean for Canadians? And if we don't make concessions, how much will that piss off the Trump administration?
2: Well, pissing off the Trump administration is always a challenge. And what you don't hear from Carney or LeBlanc or anybody else is, I know they're doing the cards close to the vest, but you know, to do that, Rob, you have to have some cards. And so that's really the question here. So I want to nuance this a little bit, right? You keep hearing about concessions. And if Canada has to concede, what should we give away, right? I mean, that's how every discussion starts. And so this is going to be measured as, did we cave or did we stand up to Trump? That's very unsophisticated. The better question is, what is the economic cost to our country of each concession relative to its negotiating value to Washington? Because there's no question that we are going to have to concede. The world is a different place. The time to have made a trade deal was last week or last month. We have our backs against the wall. Trump has the wild card. If he does put 50% tariffs on our goods, this economy grounds to a halt. So Canadians, first of all, God bless Canadians, but you have to stop thinking that this is a fair fight. You are taking on the largest economy in the world, right? So I think the goal of trade negotiations isn't to not make concessions. It's to make concessions the other guy thinks are expensive that are actually cheap. So, Rob, I'd say that's where you've got to go.
0: Okay, so what kind of concessions would be economically defensible for Canadians? I mean, are we talking softwood lumber? Are we talking dairy? Where do you see something where you could concede, but it's not going to buckle us at the belt here?
2: I think there's a few things. Number one, here's the low-hanging fruit. I think American booze. I think this is tailor-made as a concession, right? We know that several provinces pulled U.S. alcohol from the shelves, and the U.S. has complained about it. So I think that, you know, putting Kentucky bourbon and California wine back on the shelves, that doesn't exactly compromise Canadian sovereignty, productivity, or national security, right? So it gives Canadian consumers more choice, and then liquor boards can collect their markups. Trump gets something to brag about, and we're good. So I'd say American booze is number one. Number two, I think you've got to talk about the auto industry, because the auto sector is just getting demolished, right? So I think we can give up something in terms of autos, but only in exchange for some meaningful U.S. relief in that area, right? Because we know that cars are different because North American production is extraordinarily integrated. And Canada currently has these counter tariffs on U.S. autos, steel, and aluminum. So I think you have to come up with something along the lines of, you know, I'll take our tariff off your cars when you take your tariff off our cars. And I don't think that's surrender, Rob. I think it's just removing mutually destructive taxes from an industry that's really integrated. So I'd say those are one and two. And if you had to push me on a third, and this is hard for me because I'm lactose intolerant, but dairy. I don't think you have to give away supply management, right? There's a major issue out there with how Canada allocates tariff rate quotas onto dairy products. And so I don't think you have to abolish supply management. I think you can give American producers somewhat more usable access to the Canadian market and use that as a negotiation stance. So there's three things right now. And I just keep thinking in my head, and I don't want to trivialize this, but if peace with the United States, if getting some stability and eliminating some risk costs us some Kentucky bourbon and Wisconsin cheese, I'd sign that deal tomorrow.
0: you know, Eric, one thing is you could put it back on the shelves. That doesn't mean that consumers have to buy it. So Canadians can still hold firm while the government still says, fine, we'll at least put it back on the shelves. I'm curious about this, Eric, because this 50% looming tariff that is set to go on the 19th, which is this coming Wednesday, this was recently created by Donald Trump. So he doesn't actually have to give

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0: dismissal, though, after a judge seemed rather unmoved by his legal team's arguments. He just can't shake this story. And part of the reason the accusation doesn't shock people, whether they believe it or not, is that Trump has so many storylines that are all swirling around at once. And when you're living in a constant storm of controversies, I mean, what's one more explosive claim? It can feel like just another headline in a long, chaotic feed. And this is the question that I have for Americans. Again, I have the luxury of being on this side of the 49th parallel. Have you become numb to the sheer volume of allegations and lawsuits and investigations around a sitting United States president? And again, he'll have his day in court if it ever gets that far to prove he's innocent. Again, innocent until proven guilty. But the problem is these files are there. The public has seen most of it, the unredacted stuff. The FBI has got it on their desk, and they've had it there for a long time, Department of Justice. And he just continues to work his way around this story, assuming at some point it's going to go away. Well, it's not. And this is a really interesting one because this involves a minor. Here's the danger. When accusations this serious become background noise, it's easy to lose sight of what's actually at stake. I mean, we could talk about unsealed records and hidden names all we want, but you've also got victims whose story may never be fully told. But the fact that a federal judge is now forcing the government's hand and they are demanding the unredacted files and those handwritten notes suggests that there is still more to learn. These Epstein files are not going to go away because they touch on something fundamental, if you ask me, and that is accountability, something that the sitting U.S. president has not had to deal with. So until every document is released, every redaction justified, every allegation confirmed or cleared, this story is going to continue finding its way back towards the front page, no matter how many other headlines Donald Trump generates. I mean, whether the pool was damaged or not, whether the ballroom gets built or not, whether the war with Iran continues or not, whether the tariffs on Canada continues or not, all of these storylines, and I've just dipped my toe into them, there's one lowest common denominator that always seems to resurface. It always comes back to the Epstein files. And the only way he's going to be able to get out of the cloud of this is to come forward and address it, which he just refuses to do. Incredible time in U.S. politics. I've never seen anything like it. But you know what? We're going to keep the conversation going because on the other side of the break, we're going to go right down to Washington. Reggie Cicchini, our Washington correspondent for Global News, is going to stop by. We will not talk about the Epstein files with him. There's too many important things going on south of the border with regards to Canadian tariffs and this deadline that looms. We're talking about Wednesday. That is when the 19th of August happens. That's when Donald Trump said the deadline was to get a deal done or he would implement 50% tariffs on a handful of new products. Reggie Cicchini is going to stop by next. I'm Rob Fay, back with more after this.
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Great question here, because we don't know if these 338s are actually going to come in place on Wednesday. Again, when I was on the call with the White House when these were initially announced, it was because of the retaliation that Canada has taken against the United States. And we've heard Jameson Greer liken Canada to China to say that no other country retaliated. Canadians may say, look, that's us standing up for Canadian sovereignty and the Canadian economy, but the U.S. doesn't like it. If these tariffs don't come in place, if they're punted down the road, obviously that opens up more wiggle room, more room for negotiation, not only on these 338s, but also the other tariffs to try and whittle them down.

0: impact on Michigan? Yes. Is Michigan going to be crucial in the midterms? Yes. But if there is a souring more so publicly, sentiment wise, to Donald Trump, even though he's not on the midterm ballot, does that further, you know, become a weight for Republicans to have to carry around on the campaign trail for the next few weeks? And they risk potentially losing some kind of control in the House or the Senate. So the border states are something to watch incredibly close. So too are those crucial swing states that are just around the country.
1: And Reggie, I just want to squeeze this one in. How active or effective is Canada's lobbying and diplomatic presence in Washington right now? Are there new faces down there that are trying to do some deals that maybe we're not hearing about?
0: Well, if they are, then we're being kept in the dark. You know, we obviously have a new ambassador in the United States with Mark Wiseman, and it is much more behind a closed door as they try to work through these kind of grievances that the Americans have with Canadians. We have seen members of the U.S.-Canada Trade Council come down to the United States to hold public meetings, not only with Canadian officials, but with American representatives as well. And that includes from the Canadian auto sector. There are a number of Canadians at any given point on the technical side or on the government side actively trying to work the best deal that they can for Canadians. But again, this becomes the overall issue here, Rob. If a deal is reached and if there's just even one thing that Canadians don't like, will Canadians say that this was worth it? Or should they have said, let's push back further and let's retaliate against the United States? Because but for Donald Trump's initial tariffs, there would have been no retaliation to begin with.
1: Well, it depends if you ask a liberal or a conservative. But Reggie, thank you for this and your insight, second to none. I know you're super busy today, so your time's valued. Talk soon.
0: Thank you.
1: All right, Reggie Cicchini, Washington correspondent for Global News, taking us to the break. Let's get into a lot of what he said. Let's unpack that on the other side of the break. I'm Rob Fay. You're listening to Weekends, heard across the Corus Radio Network.
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3: This is Global News. I'm Zach Ferguson. It is 12 degrees at 7 o'clock right here in Calgary with some mainly clear skies. A child was taken to hospital yesterday evening after being hit by a vehicle in the southeast community of Queensland. It happened around 7:15 near the intersection of Queensland Drive and Queensland Circle, not far from the community center. Police say the child was riding a bike when they were struck by the vehicle. The driver remained at the scene. Officials say the child suffered minor injuries and was taken to the Alberta Children's Hospital as a precaution. The investigation into the crash is ongoing. Some Calgary families are getting a little help ahead of the new school year. Multiple organizations across the city are giving away thousands of backpacks filled with school supplies for families struggling to make ends meet. Global's Jordan Prentice reports.
4: For some kids, picking out a backpack is just another part of the back-to-school routine. But for families watching every dollar, it's one expense they don't have to worry about. The Owen Hart Foundation has been doing this for nearly a decade, growing from 150 backpacks to 3,000 this year, aiming to provide an experience designed to feel like a celebration, not a transaction. And as the number of families in need grows more and more each year, the response will continue to grow along with it.
5: In an ideal world, we wouldn't have to do this event, but though the demand for bags has risen, so has sponsorships to meet that demand, which is great. We have more backpacks, we have more stuffed animals, and we have more supplies than we ever had before.
4: And that means kids in Calgary can continue to walk into the start of the school year with everything they need. Jordan Prentice, Global News.
3: Thousands of people packed into Chinatown for the 25th annual Chinatown Street Festival yesterday. More than 60 vendors and 50 performers filled the three city blocks downtown this year with food, cultural performances, and other activities. Representatives from the city, province, and federal governments were on hand to help kick off the event. Grace Su with the Chinatown Business Improvement Area says this year's events are a major milestone and help show how important the area is to the city.
6: It is vital. It's almost like a reminder and a celebration of our community heritage, you know, what we do, what we love, what represent our, you know, I think the 110 years of history in Chinatown.
3: She says they expected around 30,000 attendees. There were several career paths that Stephen Dongworth could have taken, but in the end, he chose to become a firefighter. Dongworth, 69, has been Calgary's fire chief for the past 11 years and has marked 50 years as a firefighter. He says he actually thought he would join the military.
7: Many of my colleagues in the fire service have been folks who, from the moment they had toys or got to a certain age, they knew they wanted to be a firefighter, and I can honestly tell you that wasn't the case with me. I came from a very military family. My father and my mother were in the Royal Navy.
3: Dongworth says he will retire by the end of next year when he is 70. Moving into sports, it was a good night for the CFL's home teams yesterday. The Edmonton Elks improved to 7-3 and took over the top spot in the West Division with a 42-12 victory over the visiting Toronto Argonauts. In Hamilton, the Tiger Cats improved to 4-6 with a 26-19 win over the defending Grey Cup champion Saskatchewan Roughriders, who slipped to 6-3. Moving to baseball, the Toronto Blue Jays will aim to sweep their three-game weekend series up against the visiting New York Yankees. Global News Sky Tracker weather. Some sunny skies upcoming in Calgary this morning. Later on in the afternoon, we will see a 30% chance of showers and a risk of thunderstorms develop as we hit a high around that 25 degree mark. Tonight, we're going to drop down to an overnight low of 10 with that chance of showers and the risk of thunderstorms carrying over. Tomorrow, lots of sun, high 24. Tuesday, more sun at a high of 28. Right now, though, here in Calgary, sitting at 12 degrees. Breaking news when it happens. Our next scheduled newscast will be at 8. I'm Zach Ferguson.
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1: Welcome back to the program. Good morning to all of our listeners in British Columbia, Alberta, Manitoba, Ontario. We got you. And if you're from Winnipeg, this segment has some definite earmarks for you. I'm joined by Francis Sims out of Humber Polytechnic. Always great to have him on the show when we're talking about artificial intelligence and all things that
2: just
1: go...
2: Just FYI, I don't have the radio feed, Ganesh. It's okay, but not supposed to.
1: Okay. Well, we'll eventually get to Francis in a second. But one of the things that we're going to talk about, and it starts in Winnipeg with the ransomware that locked the doors at one of their hotels. And AI is supercharging these attacks right now. So, Francis, first and foremost, good morning to you.
2: Good morning.
1: Well, great, let's talk about this because this is a big deal. I mean, we're talking about Winnipeg's Health Sciences Center, and it didn't lock the files, but it locked doors and it knocked out heating and air conditioning. Walk me through what the heck happened here.
2: Yeah, so I think what happened is it's we're starting to see ransomware attacks that are not just going after the data anymore, and in part because people's data

0: is doing as part of this transparency review is they want to hear from Canadians. And there's a website where you can go and you can put your comments in, or you can talk to your members of parliament to say, here are the things that I worry about with AI. When something looks like AI, obviously it should be labeled, but it's more like if you were, say, to engage with AI when you're doing your taxes, like maybe you call CRA, and maybe at some point in the future, an AI assistant asks, does that need to disclose that it's an AI assistant? And then what can that AI assistant do and not do? And what are you comfortable with it doing, right? Are you comfortable with it reviewing your taxes or sending out alerts? That's the kind of thing that the federal government wants to hear from Canadians. So I think that's very positive because we're not seeing that happen in the United States. The question will be, what will they do with that information? And will they actually take advantage of it and support Canadians?
1: And finally, Francis, Apple builds a separate AI for China Apple, trained at a China-specific model with Alibaba's help. Boy, that's something. And it makes it the first foreign company that was approved by Beijing to offer its own AI model there. I didn't know that AI was splitting along borders, but this is of concern as well.
0: Yeah, well, when I worked at BlackBerry back in the day, I remember we had to treat it differently. Who had access to that encryption server in countries like China versus what happened here in North America. So it's not surprising Google created their own Google for China model, because that nation state has different rules in terms of what you're allowed to respond with. Ironically, it's not that different than what we're starting to see in the split between the U.S. and Canada. But the bottom line is that this is the first big frontier AI company that's now allowed to operate in China. They have to do it with Alibaba. And I think part of the reason for that is because Alibaba has the rules, whatever the China rules are in terms of what you're allowed to say and not allowed to say, embedded in. But I think it's a positive step in the sense that, Apple is now there, just like the Chinese models are here. And we hope to see more of that going forward.
1: And in that context, why is Canada investing in its own sovereign compute capacity? And how realistic is it for a mid-sized economy like us to maintain meaningful AI independence when the big players are kind of carving into the world already?
0: Yeah, I think it's really important for us to grow companies like Cohere is one of the leading AI companies. There's others in Canada because, when it comes down to things like our healthcare data or doing our taxes, I think we want really a Canadian solution. Maybe we're not going to have the next ChatGPT come out of Canada. And maybe that's okay, but you want to think about who's looking at your x-rays when you go to the hospital, and you'd probably prefer it to be a Canadian company, even if the company's not the best ChatGPT out there. It might be really specialized and able to do those types of things in a very excellent way. And I think that's the niche for us, is find those areas that are really important to Canadians, and it'll be part of the transparency review, and really double down and invest in those areas because, we're not gonna beat Silicon Valley at their own game, that's for sure.
1: Francis, I bounced you around to a number of topics and you nailed it. Thank you for
0: that making was awesome.
1: Part of your weekend. Thank you, Francis. Let's talk again soon.
0: Thanks for having me.
1: My pleasure. Francis Sims out of the Humber Polytechnic University cohort. We'll take a break here. When we come back, wildfires, we'll get it from somebody on the front lines. What is happening in British Columbia this morning?
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0: 2014-2015, only about $2 million was invested in forest fire prevention. In 2022-2023, that figure rose. That's an increase on paper, but it's not the kind of increase that matches the danger, or even the cost of one major wildfire, and it sure doesn't account for inflation as well. So while the costs of suppression were measured in the billions, federal prevention spending was strikingly small. And there were also cuts at the provincial level. In Alberta, just weeks before the 2016 Fort McMurray wildfire, funding for programs connected to recommendations from the 2011 Slave Lake fire were actually cut by $5.3 million, or nearly 17% of their funding. Funding for the province's Fire Smart Prevention program fell by 45% to just $7.5 million, and contracts for water bombers were also reduced. And then Fort McMurray burned. Nearly 90,000 people were displaced, and the losses were roughly $9.5 billion. And yet the budget for 2022 is at $500 million when it comes to wildfire management and monitoring. So I think the disconnect here is we look at the trajectory that we're on with forest fires in this country. It's not just a BC problem and a Northern Ontario problem. This is now a Canadian problem. I mentioned on yesterday's show that all the provinces in this country at some point have had to deal with either the poor air quality or the actual flames. Because it's not simply a bad summer. This is a warning that the national system is operating well beyond its limits. The problem here, if I may, and I'm not going to spend a ton of time on this because I'm going to open up the phones in the 7 o'clock hour, get your thoughts on this, is that we don't have a budget that matches the need. And I know what you're thinking, don't just throw money at it. But again, let's remember something here, $800 million to $1.4 billion. That was the estimated annual Canadian wildfire protection spending in the decade leading up to 2017. But think of what we're losing on an annual basis now. They just don't line up. So I think it would be inaccurate to say that Ottawa alone, quote, cut all wildfire resources. But I think the more defensible argument is that the federal prevention funding has historically been too small and too fragmented. And governments at every level have failed to build the capacity in line with a rapidly escalating national threat. I think that is fair to say. And the numbers don't lie. Again, cuts in Alberta, cuts in British Columbia. And that was, again, about a decade ago. But now you reap what you sow. And I think this is time for Canada to get serious about its fires. Okay, we'll take a very quick break here. When we come back, we're going to be talking about meteor showers. I've heard that somebody told me about this yesterday, that they looked up at the sky and saw green and red trails from meteors. I didn't see it. My area is too hazy, but I'd love to hear from you. We're going to hear from an expert on this on the other side of the break. I'm Rob Fay, back with more Weekends after this.
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0: We mentioned earlier in the show that Hockey Night in Canada is going to be changing. Some of the games of the NHL this coming season will be available on Prime with, again, a fee that comes with watching your hometown team play hockey. My question is, when is a subscription crossing the line, so to speak? Because we already pay for cable. Now we got to pay for all these subscriptions on top of said cable. We'll get into that next.
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13: This is Global News at 8 o'clock. I'm Zach Ferguson. It is 12 degrees right now in Calgary with some mainly sunny skies. A child was taken to hospital yesterday evening after being hit by a vehicle in the southeast community of Queensland. It happened around 7:15 near the intersection of Queensland's Drive and Queensland Circle, not far from the community center. Police say the child was riding a bike when they were struck by a vehicle. The driver remained at the scene. Officials say the child suffered minor injuries and was taken to the Alberta Children's Hospital as a precaution. The investigation into the crash is ongoing. Some Calgary families are getting a little help ahead of the new school year. Multiple organizations across the city are giving away thousands of backpacks filled with school supplies for families struggling to make ends meet. Global's Jordan Prentice explains.
2: For some kids, picking out a backpack is just another part of the back-to-school routine. But for families watching every dollar, it's one expense they don't have to worry about. The Owen Hart Foundation has been doing this for nearly a decade, growing from 150 backpacks to 3,000 this year, aiming to provide an experience designed to feel like a celebration, not a transaction. And as the number of families in need grows more and more each year, the response will continue to grow along with it.
14: In an ideal world, we wouldn't have to do this event, but though the demand for bags has risen, so has sponsorships to meet that demand, which is great. We have more backpacks, we have more stuffed animals, and we have more supplies than we ever had before.
2: And that means kids in Calgary can continue to walk into the start of the school year with everything they need. Jordan Prentice, Global News.
13: The BC Wildfire Service says wildfire smoke is expected to gradually move back into central areas of the province over the weekend. It says that could help moderate fire behavior by reducing the amount of radiant heat reaching the landscape. Many residents are allowed to return to their home near Summerland in West Kelowna after evacuation orders related to the Bald Range and other wildfires were downgraded in recent days. Canada-U.S. Trade Minister Dominic LeBlanc and Canada's chief trade negotiator remain in Washington this weekend to continue negotiations with the United States. LeBlanc was at the Iowa State Fair, known as a political hotspot, and told local news agencies and fairgoers that Donald Trump's unpredictable tariff policies have posed significant challenges to the agriculture-centered state. Canada is Iowa's largest customer, with the state accounting for 30% of Iowa's total exports in 2025. After starting his career in 1976, Calgary's fire chief has now marked 50 years as a firefighter. Stephen Dongworth moved to Canada in the early 1990s and for the past 11 years has been Calgary's fire chief. But now at age 69, he says there's an end in sight.
15: I won't be here at the end of next year. I'm up there. If you do the math, I'm getting old, and also it's the right time to move aside. Organizations need new leadership with some kind of regularity, and it's time for that.
13: Dongworth says the biggest change he's seen in the industry is the culture, which is more accepting to people regarding their gender and culture. Moving into sports, it was a good night for the CFL's home teams yesterday. The Edmonton Elks improved to 7-3 and took over the top spot in the West Division with a 42-12 victory over the visiting Toronto Argonauts. And in Hamilton, the Tiger Cats improved to 4-6 with a 26-19 win over the Saskatchewan Roughriders. Global News Sky Tracker weather. We do have some sunny skies upcoming in Calgary this morning. Later on in the afternoon, going to get a 30% chance of showers and a risk of thunderstorms, a high of 25 degrees. Tonight, we are going to drop down to an overnight low of 10 with the chance of showers and the risk of thunderstorms carrying over. Tomorrow, lots of sun, high 24 degrees. Tuesday, some sunny skies as well, high 28. Wednesday will look quite similar, a high 28 with more sunny skies. Right now, though, in Calgary, sitting at 12 degrees. Breaking news when it happens. Our next scheduled newscast will be at 9. I'm Zach Ferguson.
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12: Welcome back to the program. 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You know, what's funny, as a host of a radio show, you think, okay, I got these great topics and we could talk about paid subscriptions if you want to watch stuff on TV, or heck, we're 4 days away from this huge looming thing between Ottawa and Washington. And the first two emails that I get is, Rob, why don't you do your old thing that you used to do on sports radio? Ask us anything. That segment would generate a lot of calls. And then this other one says, happy birthday to WNBA superstar Sophie Cunningham, who turns 30 today. And then this person asked me, when was the first birthday that you looked and felt older? That's a great question. When is the...

0: all these buttons checked? Is this guy right? Is it something on the guest's end? Is it me? And, you know, watching them work problems in real time, he's unbelievable. I still remember Jim Robson. The legendary broadcaster Jim Robson told me once that he used to do these games where he would get it over the fax machine. They would tell you what's happening in Tucson, and he'd report it as if it was live. And one day they only gave him two outs to an inning of a baseball game. They never sent the third out. So he's looking at Ron Robinson. Ron Robinson's looking at him. They're like, we can't go to commercial. We don't have a third out to play with here. And so it ends up that I think Jim told me that they ended up doing a pop out in foul territory, which was, you know, a little scoring nuance. And then they were able to get on with the game. But you think about what we do today with all the bells and whistles, technology and AI has nothing. Imagine recreating a sporting event by what comes across a fax machine in real time. You want to talk about an art form. That's why the Jim Robsons of the world were called legends, because the stuff that they did, unbelievable. So thank you for that, Richard. I appreciate that all the way out in North Delta, bright and early this morning. Okay, a break here for your news, your weather, your traffic. When we come back, we're going to get into the world of the dairy farmers who say Toronto, or pardon me, Canada, needs to keep those elbows up. We'll talk about that next.
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0: razor thin. And again, there's certain farms that have been able to weather the storm. The independent guys are getting just crushed. But the buffer that these families have is getting pretty small. And yes, I know most of these dairy organizations are bigger. They're corporations now. They're not just mom and pop organizations. But for these smaller plants and these smaller companies, there's not a lot of wiggle room. So, I am really looking at this negotiation, hoping that this isn't the industry that takes it on the chin, because unlike auto and some of the bigger ones, this one, again, food and sovereignty, two things I think we should take care of. But more than anything, I think the farmers right now don't have the same luxuries that some of the other industries in Canada that are up for conversation have. Again, hit me up on my socials at Rob Fay, R-O-B, F as in Frank, A-I. You can find me on Twitter there all the time. I try to respond as best that I can. You can also hit me up on the worst email in the entire Chorus Radio Network. It is rob.fay, F-A-I, at chorus, hold the H-E-N-T.com. All right, very quick break. When we come back, this is Andy Berard, man. He's putting in a yeoman's like effort this weekend. We're going to talk about digital dementia in the age of AI. Are we outsourcing our intelligence? That and some back-to-school tech picks next.
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18: This is Global News. I'm Zach Ferguson. It is 13 degrees at 9 o'clock here in Calgary with some mainly sunny skies. A child was taken to hospital yesterday evening after being hit by a vehicle in the southeast community of Queensland. It happened around 7:15 near the intersection of Queensland's Drive and Queensland Circle, not far from the community center. Police say the child was riding a bike when they were struck by the vehicle. The driver remained at the scene. Officials say the child suffered minor injuries and was taken to the Alberta Children's Hospital as a precaution. The investigation into the crash is ongoing. Some married women are struggling to renew their Alberta driver's license after changes introduced by the province. Global's Eric Bay reports.
4: Some women say they aren't able to renew their driver's licenses because some of their documents have their married name and others their maiden name. On July 2nd, the province rolled out its 3-in-1 identification cards that include healthcare numbers and citizenship markers on driver's licenses. Because of the discrepancies in their other documents,

0: documents. Some Albertans say they have to order new marriage licenses, sometimes for weddings from decades ago.
1: Everything is costing me an incredible, and I haven't even paid the renewal fee for the license yet because I can't get it.
0: In a statement, the province says it's sending reminders up to 60 days before cards expire, so Albertans know what documents they need and can track them down. It adds if they no longer have one of those required documents, they can order a replacement at a registry. Eric Bay, Global News.
2: There were several career paths that Stephen Dongworth could have taken, but in the end, he chose to become a firefighter. Dongworth, 69, has been Calgary's fire chief for the past 11 years and has marked 50 years as a firefighter. He says he actually thought he would join the military.
3: Many of my colleagues in the fire service have been folks who, from the moment they had toys or got to a certain age, they knew they wanted to be a firefighter, and I can honestly tell you that wasn't the case with me. I came from a very military family. My father and my mother were in the Royal Navy.
2: Dongworth says he will retire by the end of next year when he is 70. Around 130 wildfires are blazing in British Columbia as wildfire smoke persists across the interior part of the province.
4: The BC Wildfire Service says temperatures are expected to slightly rise across central and southern regions, while northwest areas will see a slight dip in temperatures. Around 50 wildfires are burning out of control in the province. The BC Wildfire Service says that wildfire smoke is expected to gradually move back into central areas of the province this weekend, noting it could help moderate fire behavior by reducing the amount of radiant heat reaching the landscape. The province says N95 masks are now available for free in communities in the BC interior to protect people.

0: from the impacts of wildfire smoke. Naira Ahmed, The Canadian Press.
1: Looking in sports, it was a good night for the CFL's home teams yesterday. The Edmonton Elks improved to 7-3 and took over the top spot in the West Division with a 42-12 victory over the visiting Toronto Argonauts. In Hamilton, the Tiger Cats improved to 4-6 with a 26-19 win over the defending Grey Cup champions, Saskatchewan Roughriders, who now slipped to 6-3. In baseball, the Toronto Blue Jays aim to sweep their three-game weekend series up against the visiting New York Yankees today. Global News Sky Tracker weather. We do have some sunny skies upcoming in Calgary. Later on in the afternoon, we are going to see a 30% chance of showers and a risk thunderstorms develop as we hit a high of 25. Tonight, dropping down to an overnight low of 10 with a chance of showers and the risk of thunderstorms carrying over. Tomorrow, lots of sun and a high of 24 degrees. Tuesday, high of 28, more sunny skies. Wednesday will look quite similar, high of 28 with some sun. Right now, though, here in Calgary, we're sitting at 13 degrees. Breaking news when it happens. Our next scheduled newscast will be at 10. I'm Zach Ferguson.
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10: Good morning and welcome to Let's Talk Gardening. I'm Merle Coombs. It is August the 16th and had a bit of rain last couple of days, which was nice. We definitely needed it. That day was that. That was Friday, I think. No, Thursday we had the good pouring rain for a good solid day, which was great. Those are the good rains. They slowly soak in nicely. We don't get the torrential downpour where everything just runs off. It's crazy. So this is that nice soaking rain, which we definitely needed. So it'll be great for our trees and shrubs and any of our flowering perennials heading into the last couple of weeks in August. You just want to be careful. You don't want to be doing a ton of fertilizing on your trees and shrubs right now. You can be using like a 0-10-10. You can use Rage at this time of year. But you can fertilize your annuals and your baskets and all that. You can still use the 15-30-15. Just with your trees and shrubs, you want to avoid giving them too much nitrogen right now at this time of year.

Because unfortunately, we are starting to slow down for winter, and the trees and shrubs and flowers all start shutting down as we head into fall. Unfortunately, already got a text in. If you'd like to join me on the phone lines or a text,

403-974-8255. Just going to ask, what kind of fruit production did you see this year? Because I'm seeing mixed. I know some areas, the early blooming stuff, like some of the cherries and pears, I think I'm seeing a lot less. Apples, some areas got almost normal. Some are seeing a lot less. Maybe send me some pics or give me a shout or send me a text, 403-974-8255. Just wondering on your berry or your fruit production off your trees this year. Already had a text in this morning. I have two spruce that the tops are looking dead. Can I just cut these dead tops off? Yeah. One of them is definitely weevil, where it looks like the top is just drooping over. So unfortunately, there's like a little maggot in there. It is called a weevil. It is eating the spruce tree from the inside all the way into it. So you have to go down until you stop seeing any little holes where the maggots have got into. So you have to go a couple inches below where it's dying, unfortunately. The other one, I'm not too sure if it weevil, but it's definitely dead from the top. So I'm pretty sure it is. It just didn't have the new growth that is showing the wilting over, like the one other picture that you did send me. So just, yeah, get in there and cut those out. And you can give them a shot of the rage. And, yeah, get that looked after. But yeah, get those cut out. Unfortunately, the weevil is a nasty little thing that is not good. All right. And what else do I got here? A couple of texts, a couple of big ones. Good morning, Merle. I'm back here again with my big, beautiful cactus plant, now 12 years old. She's been transplanted several times with grow spurts and regular fertilized blooms. Tons of pink blossoms twice a year. My concern today is a few branches underneath the one side that are facing. The leaves are turning yellow. When you get an old plant, like an older plant like that, it looks super healthy. You are going to get some discoloration or some older leaves. Plants naturally will shed off their old foliage. So that's really all that is. I would just cut those off, any of those old ones. You can see them popping through the center. Just take those out. Those are the old ones. Don't let that plant waste that energy on trying to keep those old leaves alive. Just take those out. But one thing you don't want to do too, like, is if you are getting a bunch of discoloration, or this year with all the rain we had, we are seeing some plants that are lacking some iron. You don't want to take every leaf off. You got to leave some on so that those are like little solar panels for the plants. It needs those to take the energy back in into the root system to develop and heal itself. Unless you're doing a rejuvenation or something like that, where you're just taking it right down to the ground, that will work as well. All right. Oh, we got Ray. He's sending in something from out in BC. This is not slowing down here. No, and for the most part, the plants aren't really slow. Like, they are. I'm seeing some in a lot of the native areas, the dry areas, in the parks, and some of the people. If you haven't been watering your trees and shrubs, you're going to start seeing foliage drop on your bigger trees, like big willows, big poplars, things like that, where you're definitely going to see some drop. And yeah. So, but it is that time of year. So anywhere we can get out and do some water, it's good. Even after that rain, it's great to get out and water a little bit more. So that way it can sustain that hydration level instead of going right back down to bone dry again. So we do want to continue to water, especially your larger big trees. After that soaking in, it'll be good. And I know our Prune It Up team is starting our deep root injection. We're doing some of the summer stuff with the Rage, and then we'll start our fall fertilization when we get into the end of August, and then we can do that.

great. All right. Lots of text already, which is good. What else should we be doing right now at this time of year? Keep deadheading all of your annuals. That's another big chore that you should be doing right now, because you want to ensure that

0: the plant keeps producing some plants, or keep producing some plants, producing more blooms, and then fertilizing. I just fertilized. I have three great big petunia hangers, and gave them some fertilizer. I'm doing them once a week with the 15-30-15, which is good, and keep feeding them right through. So, because your petunias, you should get, they can go right until October. Oh, here's a great picture, and this is from Monica in the Northwest. Good morning, Merle. Just wanted to share this picture with you of this bobcat walking along our back fence Friday morning. He just walked past. He almost looks miniature because this the way the picture is angled. Yeah, but that's pretty cool. Seeing a cute little bobcat cruising through your yard. Yeah, and we can thank them for a lot less rabbits in our gardens eating our rabbits, because I think the bobcats have helped us out with that. All right, I'm going to take a quick break. If you'd like to join me after the break, phone lines are wide open, 403-974-8255. 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
0: Let's Talk Gardening. We're not going to start you up. We're going to spruce you up. And that could be our new jingle. You'll get AI to write a spruce it up, start me up song. We'll see if we can get

going. That'd be all right. All right. And Let's Talk Gardening is brought to you by Spruce It Up, Calgary's year-round full-service garden center. Spruce it up, green it up, prune it up. We got you covered. And exciting news here on the radio station this week with the new home for the Calgary Flames. So that's exciting. And so it'll be a full sports radio, not full sports, but a lot more sports, obviously, will be on here, I'm assuming. And so excited to hear what's going to come down the pipe from the upper ups here at the radio station. So that's exciting. We got the hockey, football, and gardening. Like, what more do you need? And a little bit of that new stuff during the week, but that's all that other stuff. All right, let's just go to the text line. No callers yet. 403-974-8255 if you'd like to join me. And good morning, Merle. Now is a good time to top dress and seed my lawn. Yeah, it is, because it's actively growing. So I would just mow it and do an inch or two at a time. And if it's just thin and you're looking to top dress, one good thing to do if it's really hard and you're top dressing for that reason, get it fairly moist and let's even do aeration at that time, pull some plugs. And then when you put the new loam on top, it gets down into the root system a little bit easier. You can drag that over and rake that into the holes. And that's definitely a thing. At the time, just before you aerate or before you top dress, I always like to fertilize, hit it with the Green It Up lawn fertilizer. That way it's nice and growing good underneath it, because then it'll actively eat up. If your lawn is really dormant right now and not looking, if it's almost dead, I wouldn't top dress. I would get it growing first. I'd make sure you give it a good power rake, good raking, put some fertilizer on it, get it growing, and then top dress. Because I just find if you top dress a lawn that's already just dormant, not doing much hurting, it's you're just going to more suffocate it. It's not really going to do anything. So it's better to do some power raking, either aeration, or if it's just nice and healthy, you're looking to give it a little bit of loving. Good soaking, maybe an aeration, top dress, and the lawn will eat up that fresh loam in no time. So, yeah. Also, here's a text. Oh, this is someone being nice. Love your show. Thanks for all the information and help. My pleasure. I truly enjoy it. Sunday mornings get to come on, talk about my business and things I do and share gardening stories with people and try and get us all going down the garden path together and having some fun. Christine here, the succulent in the blue pot has changed so much since I bought it at Spruce Up. Originally, it had been leaves much shorter than the three now. What does it need to get back? Let me have a look in the blue pot. Ay, ay, ay. Yeah, those are those odd-looking succulents. It'll go through a phase, and it should start sticking out a little bit more foliage. You can fertilize it, just a balanced fertilizer with your cactus, even the 20-20-20 or the Rage is fine. Ensure you're giving it a bit of water. You could even cut it back if you wanted to. If you want to snip, it wouldn't hurt that at all. It would send it out branching a bit more as well. I just want to make sure I'm reading, make sure I'm getting the right. The blue pot has changed. Yeah, that's the one. So, yeah, so I'm looking at, you have two plants with the blue pots. You have the Jade, so I'm assuming it's not that one. It's just the succulent. And those ones, they're more of a unique thing. And also staking it up, growing them in tight together, that's also a benefit for that one if you want to do that for that succulent as well. Because it does get a little bit longer and straggly a little bit, so you can do that. All right. This is good. I thought I would share my before and after on my autumn blaze last summer. It wasn't leafing out. You advise slow, deep, and rage.

0: also did deep root injection this year on it. Use the tree bag with Rage on every couple weeks. Yeah, June 2025, this maple had a big empty stalk and about 10 leaves on it. And then June, and then today, it is a full-fledged tree. Like, it has 3 or 4 feet of growth. It's branched out beautifully, cut back some of the bad stuff, and it's doing everything it should be. So continue the watering in. On that maple, the one thing I'd recommend is maybe just cut a tree well, in because you're right in the native grass area. Cut a tree well around that, just so you're not getting a bunch of the native grass in and around it, and then put mulch around it, because your maples will just do so much better if they get watered in really good in the fall, and they need that winter protection, especially like this one. You have it right out in the wide open. So continue using that tree bag right up until freeze up. Once a week, give it a good watering, and then, yeah, you should be good. But I would recommend putting mulch around it. And then I'd almost recommend, because chances are you're out in the country, you're going to have some deer possibly roaming around it. I would put 3 stakes around it and put that on there. So it would make a big, big difference. And then just protect it, because deer love those kind of trees in the wintertime. They're sweeter, a little bit different to munch on. So so here's a true testament. The Rage works on a lot of things, because I get the update halfway. Yeah, so it's great to see. And so with a little bit of tender, loving care, but now we got to make sure we protect it from now. So what I'd do is put 3 stakes on it, create a triangle around that tree about 6-8 feet out, and then put some snow fence or cage wire or something like that to keep the deer away from it, because there's probably a good chance that you're going to have some deer wanting to munch on that thing, because it's going to be nice and sweet and looking so good. I'm going to take a quick break. If you'd like to join me after the break, phone lines are wide open, 403-974-8255. 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
3: Welcome back to Let's Talk Gardening. I'm Merle Coombs, and we are taking your calls, 403-974-8255. We got Mark Trozo is going to call in at 940. We're going to talk about what trees you can prune now that you cannot prune in the winter, and a couple other things we're doing as we're heading into fall with our trees. Because with this weather, we've had a bit of extreme weather. Rain, dry, and now we're going to have some summer here for the next couple. Looks like 2 weeks looks pretty good, so super, super excited about that. It's nice to have that. I'm going to go to the phone line. We're going to go to Kathy. Good morning, Kathy.
4: Hi, Merle. What a beautiful day.
3: Awesome day. How can I help you?
4: I had planted some allium a couple of years ago, the bulbs in the fall, and the first year I had about three come up, and they looked beautiful, and then this spring I only had one, and I'm just wondering if I could have planted them incorrectly, or why.
3: Maybe a little deep, but they sometimes tend to rot out a bit, and I've had that on some, like some of the allium you get come back, it'll come back for 4 or 5, 6 years and be great. Then they seem to kind of just die off or rot out maybe. So maybe one of them, or critters do like to dig down and take sometimes those out. Bulbs are, chances are, I would say, I'm just saying it probably maybe just got rotted out or. And alliums are one, because they're not really, they're hardy here and they'll do it.

0: minus two affects them if they go into fall. Because the second year we tend to forget about our bulbs. Mm-hmm. Going into fall, we don't fertilize or water them or anything because we kind of forget about them. And
1: yeah,
0: then sometimes
1: there,
0: that
1: really.
0: Makes it tougher. Yeah.
1: Okay.
0: So, but on some of the bulbs, they still need that freezing in and that going into the wintertime. And because if they go in and it's bone dry, it they just shrivel up in the ground. So chance of that. But I love alliums. They add such a nice texture to the garden because if you get them going nice, they're so bulletproof and they're great looking. So
1: do you think I could just plant more and hope that?
0: Absolutely. Yeah, they look great in clumps. Like I like doing 3, 5, yeah. 7s, 9 of them. They look great in a grouping together.
1: Yeah.
0: And then that helps you remember where they are too. And then when you're watering them. But a lot of those. Yeah, those are cluster plants too. Like they look good when they're planted together. So absolutely.
1: And I was hoping they would multiply themselves. Do they do that as well?
0: Some of the varieties do, but a lot of them don't. They just come up. You'll get a bit of multiplying, but not excessively.
1: Mm. Okay. Can I ask you also about the lupins I had this year? They were just beautiful.
0: Yep.
1: I had read on an online gardening about leaving the stems to dry so the pods dry and then they reseed themselves. But I kept chopping the flowers, you know, to get more blooms.
0: Yeah.
1: Because
0: the disadvantage, and I know if you have a kind of a wild garden, because lupins have a lifespan too. They come back at almost like a biannual or they come for a couple of years, then they stop. The reseeding is good, but to get that second bloom, you're doing exactly right. And did you get more blooms when you did that?
1: There were some young ones there that came through, yeah, for sure.
0: Okay. Yeah, so there are ones, and that's any perennials in our gardens, it's a lot of them are one and done. They come up, they bloom for a period, and then they're kind of done.
1: Mm-hmm.
0: There's some of them that will bloom through the whole summer, so... You gotta find some other things in your garden that with the timing, but lupins are one. They come, they go for a bit, and then they die out.
1: Well, these were spectacular this year. The first year, it's been there for 5 years, and it's never produced like that. It did this year.
0: Okay. Yeah, love the moisture early on is great for those. Like a lot of our perennials should have done really, really well this year.
1: But just left
0: roses. Sorry, go ahead.
1: Seeds on the ground. Do you think that there's a possibility that they might seed?
0: Yeah, if there's soil, they can get in there. You could also give them a little bit of help. You could just dig them in there a bit more and open up the pods and help them out a bit. And because then you can control where they're coming up to.
1: Mm-hmm. Okay, great.
0: All righty.
1: Thanks for your help.
0: Awesome. Thanks, Kathy. Thanks for the call.
1: Perfect.
0: Appreciate it. Bye bye. All right, where are we at? We're still good. Let's go to Leah. Good morning, Leah.
2: Oh, hello.
0: Hi, Leah. How can I help you?
2: Hi. Thank you for taking my call. Those were my spruce trees that I guess has the weevil.
0: Yes.
2: We have probably a couple of dozen spruce trees out on the acreage there, and I'm just wondering, should I be proactively going out and looking for dead tops of trees and just cutting them
0: 100%.
2: Off?
0: 100%. Yeah. 100%, because once it gets in there, then they lay their eggs, and then they'll just continue in there and keep killing the tree.
2: And do they go from tree to tree?
0: They can, and so they drop down and they come in the ground. So the thing is to do you could spray in the springtime, like with a permethrin, like it's one called a bug axe or one of those. Look for the permethrin.
2: Okay.
0: But the main thing is just doing a really good cleanup in the fall.
2: Like of any dead branches and stuff? Oh, hello? Oh, I think I might have lost you.
0: Oops, here. Am I there? Yeah, there I am.
2: I hear you again.
0: All right.
2: Sorry.
0: Yeah, sorry. I coughed, so I turned off my mic for a second. I was up and down.
2: I'm on a landline, and I thought it just shut off.
0: Yeah, no, that's just me. So that... Yeah, so on those, you know, you got to come out. There's a little maggots, and when you keep cutting down, you'll see where the holes are.

0: So cut off the top 6 inches or so, and then look at the stem that you cut off, and you'll see little holes. So okay. That's where they're going. So keep going down into the trunk until you stop seeing those holes.
1: Okay, that's really good advice. Okay, thanks. Yeah, I had cut a few just earlier in the year. Noticed, I thought they were just dead leaders from, you know, winter dryout,
0: you know,
1: or something,
0: when they droop,
1: and I cut them off.
0: Yeah, one of them looks like it could be that.
1: Okay.
0: But I don't think it had the nice new growth. But the one that definitely has that drooping overlook.
1: Yeah.
0: That's the weevil. It gets in there and it eats it from the inside out, unfortunately. So you just got to go down. And then when it starts setting up a new leaders, you can just train one. So you'll see a stronger one.
1: Okay.
0: You can leave that one and cut out the other leader or two that it'll send up.
1: Well, I think that explains how we mysteriously lost a couple others over the years. We just couldn't figure out why they suddenly curled over and died. And now I think I know why.
0: Yeah.
1: And
0: they love the blue spruce more than the green per se. Like they love those. They love the Colorado blues. So.
1: We've got a lot of those. Okay.
0: Yeah.
1: I just wanted to say thank you as well, because it was my maple pictures that I sent in, and I wrote down your notes about cutting the tree well and the tree bag and the stakes around it for the winter. So I will absolutely do all that stuff. I really appreciate the advice. Thank you.
0: Yeah, that one. See, those are great ones, right? Because it looked like it was at the pit of despair for a bit there.
1: Yeah.
0: So those I love, because it's nice to see the feedback and the pictures like that, because then we know what we're recommending is working.
1: Yeah.
0: And there's a true one. Like now you actually have a maple tree. So
1: I know, and it's so pretty in the fall. So I'm really looking forward to actually seeing some color this year.
0: Absolutely. And so, like I said, so as it grows, fall watering is really important for the maples.
1: Okay.
0: And if you see any dead branches in there, and Mark and I are going to be talking about that in a bit,
1: okay.
0: Is that they shouldn't prune your maple in the wintertime because they'll bleed on you.
1: Okay.
0: So they need to be pruned when they're fully leafed out, like right now. So if it needs any dead, if there's any dead damage or disease branches in there, you can snip those out now.
1: Oh, okay.
0: But it's really important to keep watering right up until freeze up with those. And and that should be great. And put the mulch around it and protect it, because then the deer are going to love your new maple.
1: All right. Well, thanks so much. I really appreciate the advice and love the show.
0: Awesome. Thanks for listening. Appreciate it. Bye-bye.
1: Bye.
0: Awesome. Those are great. I love those, because we've been working with Leah for a year now on that from last summer. We recommend what to do with her maple to get it back going again. And it's just nice to see it doing so good. We're going to go to the phone line. We're going to go to Christine. Good morning, Christine.
2: Good morning, Merle.
0: How are you?
2: I'm outside in the sunshine, and it's a peaceful day. And it's
0: awesome.
2: The best day. So I stacked my questions. Following up on that succulent thing, which has gone so leggy, how short can I cut those leaves?
0: I would just take it halfway. Like, you could take half of that one off.
2: Okay. And question about,
0: you can even stake it up. You can even twist them together, you know, kind of thing. Like, get them to grow in a clump. You know what I mean?
2: Ooh. Okay. That would be
0: Which
2: nice.
0: Is kind of neat. Yeah. Like, so maybe try that first, and then stake the clump up and let it maybe firm up a bit. And just take maybe an inch or two off the top.
2: Okay. And with the jade, I can just prune wherever, or prune?
0: Absolutely. Those are, and those root up so easy. So if you have a little, like an old egg tray or any kind of soil, you want to start new jades, any of the leaves just drop off, they'll start just in the soil. You can just stick them in the soil. So those propagate real easy. And it looks like it's running a little bit dry.
2: I'm so trying not to overwater.
0: Okay, that's good. But when in some of the heat, especially in the summer, they do benefit from, once it's just let it dry out and then water. I know a lot of people think with their succulents and cactus, they can go longer, and they can go longer, but sometimes it's not necessary. So if they get every couple weeks, and that jade almost looks like it could be repotted. Because they do like big pots. They can take a bit more pot. They have more root system than a lot of the succulents. So,
2: okay.
0: And then you'll see
2: I'll
0: it look a little healthy.
2: Mind.
0: Yeah. Nice clay pot
2: now,
0: for it.
2: I have a question about my

0: black currant. Man, I harvested about 5 cups of black currants yesterday. It took a long time. And I started cutting the old stalks, like you do raspberries.
1: Yeah.
0: But I wondered, oh, is this the wrong time to cut the old stalks out?
1: No, right now is fine. You can cut them out and just thin them out. Don't go too crazy, but they can definitely be thinned out. It's hard to see sometimes the black currant. You wonder if that's a nature thing where they hide the fruit behind the leaves. Hey?
0: Oh, believe me. It took full-on body armor, a couple of fences for me to get in there, put some down out of the way, move others out of the way, and wave them out of the way so I could get in right next to the fence and get right next to the branch. And I've got a cool tool I got from Lee Valley, which helps me harvest them. It just breaks the berries off the branch.
1: Awesome. But there, it's like I said, a lot of times if you're just looking at your black currant, you don't realize how much fruit is on there. And then you start pulling the leaves back, and you're just like, holy cow.
0: Holy cow. Yeah.
1: Yeah. Awesome.
0: Oh, thank you.
1: All right. Well, take care, and thanks for calling, and we'll talk to you soon. Thanks, Christine. Bye-bye. All right, I'm going to take a quick break, and when I get back, I'm going to actually chat with Mark Trozzo. He's the ops manager with our Prune It Up division. We're going to talk some trees and what we should be doing. 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
1: Born to be wild. Welcome back. to Let's Talk.

0: gardening. And if your trees are wild and crazy, we got the guy to call, Mark Trozzo. Good morning, Mark. Good morning, Mark. Hello.
1: Hey, Merle. Hey, I am hey, here. Can you hear me?
0: I can hear you. How are
1: all
0: you?
1: All right.
0: I was just saying, if your trees are wild, we got the guy to call. He's the tree tamer, the tree whisperer. We have Mark.
1: I've been called worse things, I guess.
0: Yeah, I know, probably even by me. All right. All right. Here we are, Sunday. It's August 16th. Trees are... There's some really good-looking trees in Calgary, and there's some pretty rough-looking trees in Calgary. But if you're dealing with certain trees at this time of year, which ones should we be pruning, and which ones should we not be pruning for the most part?
1: Well, obviously we can't touch the elm until October 1st, but everything else is kind of fair game. Like right now, you can go through most of your trees and you can see it fully leafed out, and some sections of the tree are going to be too full and look heavy. So like this time of year, having us out will allow us to do some thinning, some weight reduction on some of these heavy limbs. Your fruit trees should all be starting to have fruit on them, so we can see if there's, you know, too much fruit and have to do some thinning so you don't have broken branches. Fire blight will be present, so that will be really easy to spot and get cut out.
0: And especially also, after rains, right? Like if it is sitting on your crab apple or any of your kind of fruit trees, the rain just seems to activate it. If the spore is sitting there, and all of a sudden the next day you go out and your tree is wilting.
1: Yeah, it'll really flare it up. And then also, we always prune our birch and maple in full leaf. So we're kind of getting to that point where you need to get on our list for us to get those in for you before leaf drop. You want to do those just because, like, it's really easy to spot, obviously, the dead right now when the tree's in full leaf. But your birch and maple really need as much nutrients and moisture to hold over dormancy. So you don't want to make large cuts and stuff when it's not in leaf. It just stresses the tree out and the sap will just bleed and overrun. So right now is like perfect time to do that. And, you know, we only have so many spots in the season to get and help as many people as possible. So just make sure if you have birch and maple, especially, that you take a look at them. If they look like there's dead wood and they're looking under stress or are looking too full and need some thinning, just give us a shout and I'll be happy to come and do an assessment.
0: If they, and it's, and especially with the birch, it's a lot easier to see right now with the birch leaf miner, obviously getting recommendation if that's the case, and the dead tops on the birch. If you need to cut some of those out.
1: If your birch right now looks like it's all the yellow leaves, that's the birch leaf miner damage. So you could also give us a call and get on our list for next year. The only other thing you could do to kind of help limit the amount of leaf miner for next year is, you know, do your frequent deep watering like you always talk about. You could fertilize here in September just to kind of help. Like, pests and disease go after trees that are under stress, so the healthier you can make things, the better it'll be.
0: So, and you're doing the deep root rage too. With our deep root truck, right?
1: Yes. Yeah. So that we started, the end of last month, and all of this month with the rage. So, it's been a really good supplement to put in the mix, just because it was so dry. Well, it still is. The moisture that we got there.

0: this week was good, but still not enough. Like you could tell how stressed out these trees are right now.
1: Oh, absolutely. I was walking around last week with just going for a walk with the dogs and just around my neighborhood. It's just sad. They're just like all the trees are, you're crying. You feel like going and banging on a few doors. Okay, people, we got to help out our trees. Let's get outside and do a little watering. And the 3 days a week that we're allowed to water, it's not even really like having a restriction. That's more than enough water. You pick your days and water on your allowed days, and that's more than enough for your trees.

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0: Welcome back to Let's Start Gurney. I'm Earl Coombs here with Mark Trozzo. Just finish up the hour and then we'll get to the phone lines in just after 10 o'clock. We have a couple of people waiting, so just be patient. We'll get to you right away. So, Mark, what else should we be doing with our trees that this are, or is there certain things that you're also seeing that is a bit more abundant? Like, how's the black knot looking?
1: Black knot is kind of typical. It's always there. It's always present. It's just something that's kind of been part of your regular maintenance on Schubert's and Maydays now, right? You're always aware of it, and you always have to stay on top of it. This year, aspens with canker have been really bad. Poplar borer has been really bad. Leaf miner has been really bad. Aphids not as bad as usual, so that's good. But just a lot of.
0: So with that poplar borer, I do get a lot of calls on that. Mark, what can people do for that one?
1: So we can do injections for it at the right times of the year. Like if you're seeing sawdust at the base of your tree, like if you kind of just look at some of the unions of your columnar aspens, you can actually see sawdust. So it's easy to spot if you have it. But it should be part of your regular maintenance that you do on your property. Like, you always have to do these inspections. It's like taking a look at your roof or your gutters. It has to be something that you do, because by the time you notice something bad, it's past that point. So just like we always, suggest doing seasonal inspections. It's really important to do, just so we can catch things before they get bad.

0: And when you have people on your maintenance program, basically, and they call you out and you go through, you give the assessment, you give a quote, unless you're doing a full in-depth summary, those are free of charge. So you'll come out, give the summary, what you think needs to be done, and you'll give people a free quote.
1: Yeah. So most of the time people call because they notice one tree's not looking so hot.
0: Yeah.
1: And while I'm there, I check out everything, just because, you know, I've been doing this for so long, you kind of just get the eye for it. But, yeah, so I'll give a quote on what the homeowner had requested, but then I'll also give recommendations. The pricing will be on there, but it won't be part of the quote unless the homeowner checks on the digital quote for it.
0: Yeah.
1: So you'll have some options there. And I don't usually recommend removal unless somebody is requested that for a certain reason. I try to preserve the tree canopy here as long as we can, but there are reasons for tree removal as well.
0: And some of them, if they're just bad, right? Like there's definitely times where I was at one, a buddy of mine asked me to come over and have a look at his trees a couple of days ago, and he had a mountain ash, and it was just diseased and cut, and he goes, well, what caused that? It was full of blight and a bunch of things, and a bunch of bad cuts, leaving those stubs like on mountain ash and a lot of your trees. That causes a lot of the issues that you'll see later on in the life of the tree. So improper pruning will hurt it off more than anything else. So anyways.
1: Yeah, for sure. I think the most common homeowner mistake is people limb their trees too high. Because they have to get by, or they have to mow or whatever, and it just makes the trees really canopy top heavy, and then there's branch failure, or the whole tree will fail. Like your lower branches are what gives your tree stability, so you have to be really awesome. Aware not to remove too many.
0: All right, Mark. Well, thanks for calling in. I appreciate it. I'll let you finish off your weekend.
1: And... yeah, hey, I wanted to say. You should have Brad the Birdman on. I haven't heard him in a while, and I think he'd enjoy that.
0: Awesome. All right. Thanks, man. We'll see you.
1: All right. Mark. Have a good
0: show. All right. We got to take a break for the news. You're listening to Let's Talk Gardening on QR Calgary. 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
3: This is Global News. I'm Zach Ferguson. It is 15 degrees at 10 o'clock here in Calgary with some mainly sunny skies. A child was taken to hospital yesterday evening after being hit by a vehicle in the southeast community of Queensland. It happened around 7:15 near the intersection of Queensland Drive and Queensland Circle, not far from the community center. Police say the child was riding a bike when they were struck by a vehicle. The driver remained at the scene. Officials say the child suffered a minor injury and was taken to the Alberta Children's Hospital as a precaution. The investigation The crash is ongoing. Some Calgary families are getting a little help ahead of the new school year. Multiple organizations across the city are giving away thousands of backpacks filled with school supplies for families struggling to make ends meet. Global's Jordan Prentice reports.
4: For some kids, picking out a backpack is just another part of the back-to-school routine. But for families watching every dollar, it's one expense they don't have to worry about. The Owen Hart Foundation has been doing this for nearly a decade, growing from 150 backpacks to 3,000 this year, aiming to provide an experience designed to feel like a celebration, not a transaction. And as the number of families in need grows more and more each year, the response will continue to grow along with it.
5: In an ideal world, we wouldn't have to do this event, but though the demand for bags has risen, so has sponsorships to meet that demand, which is great. We have more backpacks, we have more stuffed animals, and we have more supplies than we ever had before.
4: And that means kids in Calgary can continue to walk into the start of the school year with everything they need. Jordan Prentice, Global News.
3: Around 130 wildfires are blazing in British Columbia as wildfire smoke persists across the interior part of the province. The BC Wildfire Service says temperatures are expected to slightly rise across central and southern regions, while northwest areas will see a slight dip in temperatures. Around 50 wildfires are burning out of control. In a quick update, Parks Canada says despite the recent rain and cooler temperatures, a fire ban remains in place for Banff National Park. The ban came into effect on July 30th, prohibiting visitors from lighting a campfire or using charcoal or wood barbecues. Gas and propane stoves are allowed. Parks Canada says while the fire danger rating in the park is currently moderate, there hasn't been enough sustained moisture to significantly reduce the wider risk of fire. And there were several career paths that Stephen Dongworth could have taken, but in the end, he chose to become a firefighter. Dongworth, age 69, has been Calgary's fire chief for the past 11 years and has marked 50 years as a firefighter. He says he actually thought he would join the military.
6: Many of my colleagues in the fire service have been folks who, from the moment they had toys or got to a certain age, they knew they wanted to be a firefighter, and I can honestly tell you that wasn't the case with me. I came from a very military family. My father and my mother were in the Royal Navy.
3: Dongworth says he will retire by the end of next year when he is 70. Moving into sports, it was a good night for the CFL home teams yesterday. The Edmonton Elks improved to 7-3 and took over the top spot in the West Division with a 42-12 victory over the visiting Toronto Argonauts. In Hamilton, the Tiger Cats improved to 4-6 with a 26-19 win over the defending Grey Cup champion Saskatchewan Roughriders, who now slip to 6-3. Moving to baseball for a moment, the Toronto Blue Jays aim to sweep their three-game weekend series up against the visiting New York Yankees today. Global News Sky Tracker weather. We do have some sunnier skies upcoming in Calgary this morning. Later on in the afternoon, though, we are going to see a 30% chance of showers and a risk of thunderstorms as we hit a high of 25 degrees. Then tonight, an overnight low of 10 with that chance of showers and a risk of thunderstorms carrying over. Tomorrow, though, lots of sun and a high of 24. Tuesday, some more sunny skies and a high of 28. All right, now, though, here in Calgary, we're sitting at 15 degrees. Breaking news when it happens. Our next scheduled newscast will be at 11 o'clock. I'm Zach Ferguson.
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0: to Let's Talk Gardening. I'm Earl Coombs, taking your calls and text 403-974-8255 if you'd like to join us. It's 10:07, Sunday, the 16th of August. And I'm going to go to the phone line. We're going to go to Barbara. Good morning, Barbara.
1: Good morning, Merle. How are you today?
0: Doing great. How can I help you?
1: I have an ongoing problem every spring. My snowball, these are shrubs, snowball
0: yep.
1: and high bush cranberry are being eaten by these worms or caterpillars. They're green. They're really small.
0: Yeah.
1: And no matter how many times I take them off and squish them, my leaves, all that's left are the veining.
0: Yeah.
1: And
0: yeah,
1: I'm curious.
0: There is a product you can use as BTK. Okay.
1: But I'm trying to prevent it, and I'm wondering if is it through the air or is it earth that they get up on the shrub? Because I was going to use
0: diatomaceous.
1: Thank you.
0: Yeah, the diatomaceous earth.
1: Or if it was air, I was going to use netting. Are either of those a good choice in the spring? Because they're shrubs.
0: Well, they come up as the caterpillar, right? The eggs, and then they turn into those and crawl in. And they just love those because they're so lush, right? Like the cranberries, you have nice, lush, lush leaves. So the best way, like, it's hard to do much preventative for them. It's really as soon as you start seeing them is using the BTK.
1: Okay.
0: And it's a bacteria. It's not really, a really bad pesticide.
1: But it's not systemic.
0: No.
1: Okay.
0: No, it's a contact, yeah.
1: Okay.
0: Yeah, we're not allowed. We can't sell any systemics anymore.
1: Well, I was going to have you come in and if we could go that way, but obviously then not.
0: Yeah, no, on those, it's hard to do injection on some of those smaller shrubs like that too.
1: Yeah.
0: And when they just start eating the leaves, that it's just or when you see them, get the hose out too, hosing them off.
1: I have tried. I monitored them daily, and I still wasn't able to get them all.
0: Yeah, I know. They seem to, I think they're more of a night crawler, right? They like to come out at night and
1: yes.
0: come out and... when the birds aren't out going after them. I think they all learn that too, right? So
1: that's all I can do is BTK and hose or manual.
0: Yeah. There's not really much else.
1: I was hoping I could do something else, but
0: But the BTK, you should be fine. Like it works really quite well. So it's just a matter of timing, getting them at the right time.
1: Yes.

0: price.
1: Are you getting it every year, too, or is it
0: I am, every single year.
1: And okay, that's why. So do a really good fall cleanup then, too.
0: I have mulch. Sure you clean. So should I be taking really the mulch off? Is that part of the problem?
1: What you could do is a soil drench in the fall. Like, do a soil drench with the permethrin.
0: Okay.
1: You could try that. But just clean up all the old foliage or any of that stuff really good in the fall.
0: I do.
1: Yeah, yeah. And that's
0: really,
1: and you're just creating some nice foliage that they love, because usually they come in cycles. That's why I asked if they come, if you're getting it every year.
0: Every year.
1: Yeah.
0: I'm going to be phoning Mark, because I'm also having spruce budworm badly, and every year I try to, you know, nip off the buds, but it's like it's a
1: get that spray. Like if you call, like, through Prune It Up, you can set that up. We can get our pesticide applicator out to spray those.
0: I'm wondering if it's even worth it. It's over. I mean, this...
1: Yeah, it's too late now.
0: It is so old, and it's too tall for my lot. They planted trees that really shouldn't have been there in a small lot. And I heard through one of your broadcasts that there are spruce in that are smaller.
1: Oh, absolutely. There's some great ones that are... really small.
0: And so I'm thinking of calling Mark and say, can we get a decent size one for this lot size? And I have gutter issues and everything due to this.
1: Some of the other ones and replant.
0: Oh, there's one big spruce. We got rid of one already. The top third had come off. They had, it had been, as a infant, I should say, it was bound by cords and unfortunately.
1: Okay.
0: So we took that one out. So we're down to one. I have, as you know, planted other shrubs, but this one big spruce is too big. Okay. So I'm going to be phoning you anyway. So
1: sounds good.
0: Thank you so much, sir. And thank you for all your help.
1: You.
0: I really appreciate
1: awesome.
0: It. Awesome. Have a good day.
1: I appreciate you.
0: Okay,
1: thank
0: bye.
1: You. Take care. Bye-bye. Yeah. And we're going to take another call. We're going to go to Sue. Good morning, Sue.
2: Good morning. I have a couple of things. I just wanted to tell you that my raspberries have finally started coming. I thought with the heat that they were done in, because we don't have water to water them. But even that 2 tenths that came a week ago, it just perked them, and they're just loaded now. So with this 2 inches.
1: Because they're resilient. The raspberries, they are fairly resilient. They'll sit there waiting for the moisture to hit with them.
2: Yeah.
1: And then they'll just, because they want to produce, right? So
2: I was quite surprised, because they just looked like they were done, you know. But it was so hot, I just figured that's what it was.
1: Well, Mother Nature's fairly smart, too. When it's really hot, if it doesn't have some of the hydration inside it to fulfill the fruit, it knows, and they just won't do it. So that's awesome that you're able to get, because fresh raspberries off the tree are so good.
2: Oh, goodness, yes, they're just wonderful. So, and one more question. I have a orange tiger lily. I've had it for probably 50 years, and my neighbor wants a piece off of it. Now, can I do that, and when do I do it, if I can?
1: Absolutely. Do it in the, you can do them in the fall or the spring.
2: Okay.
1: Just when they start going dormant, you can dig them up, split them up, then replant them. That should be a perfect time. And you might need to cut. You'll see when you pull it up, you'll see there's a bunch of area. Is it multiplying quite a bit in the area that you have?
2: Not a huge amount, but the same, you know.
1: Enough.
2: I haven't got probably the greatest soil there and stuff, but it comes back beautiful every year, but it doesn't, you know.
1: So another way of doing it is just go straight down, like with a sharp shovel.
2: Okay.
1: And you can just go straight through, like take off a third of it or something, and then you can dig up that whole clump and replant that somewhere else.
2: Okay, that's great. Well, thank you so much for your help.
1: All right, and at that time, just ensure you try to use like a rage or something like that, just to get some root help in there
2: when you plant
1: and put
2: it in the hole first, the rage.
1: Get it all watered, like get it all planted and then watered in really good with rage, and then you'll be good to go.
2: Oh good, yeah, I got lots of rage. Thanks so much then.
1: All right, take care. Thanks, Sue.
2: Bye-bye.
1: All right, and if you'd like to give me a shout, 403-974-8255. Be more than happy to take calls. Getting a few trees that I'm still starting to see this. I meant to talk to Mark about this as well. Great program, Merle. Thank you. This one on the left looks great. Not sure why the one on the right.

0: doesn't. He has a couple pine trees. And just looking at them, they might be, I think they're the same variety. But we're heading into the needle shed of our pines. I was noticing at the dog park, I was at the Sue Higgins dog park a couple of days ago with my couple puppies. And I always looking at the trees. And I seen a bunch of weevil in there as well. So I knew I was going to be getting some calls on weevil because it's in the park in there. And I just noticed a bunch of the pine trees are starting to do the normal needle shed in the middle. So your one on the right, James, is definitely going into some needle shed. I would recommend underneath some of these big trees is maybe even putting some mulch or get rid of some of the grass, but the mulch, or just ensure they get a little bit of food out there if you can once in a while. But the one is just drying out a bit more. It's getting a bit more of the winter desiccation and the needle shed on the center of it. So should be fine. Just ensure it's give it a good slow, deep watering. Again, with all, you got a lot of trees out there, so it may be a little bit hard, but if you can get out there and give it a little bit of water and some deep root feeding it in the fall would be great. So it has some good energy for next spring when it leaves out. And send it out the new growth, but you'll see a fair bit of needle drop on that pine, and that is fairly normal when it's in the center because it looks like all the outer is still nice and green. You're just getting it mainly in the center. It is a little bit excessive, and you'll see a bit more on the other one as well. It shows up and looks a lot worse on pine trees usually than the spruce, but usually they come through it fine. I'm going to take a quick break. And again, if you'd like to join me after the break, phone lines are open, 403-974-8255. You're listening to Let's Talk Gardening on QR Calgary.
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2: 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Spruce it up, green it up, prune it up. We got you covered. And the eye of the tiger, we give Mark a bit of a hard time. We call him the Italian stallion. So the Rocky theme is you. The last time you called in, Tony, you had that come in perfect. So next time we have Mark, we got to remember to put a note to have the eye of the tiger when just before Mark comes on, because we fluked out the last time we did it, and it was kind of funny. It was good. And always have to have a little bit of fun. If you'd like to join me, phone lines are open, 403-974-8255. And I'm going to go to Steve. Good morning, Steve.
3: Good morning. Thanks for taking my call.
2: Of course.
3: I live on a rural property west of Airdrie, and what I'm looking at is creating a better shelter belt setup as well as better optics. It's pretty open. Years ago, yeah. I was able to buy 4 to 6 inch poplars in baskets. Poplars were really falling out of favor at the time in the city because of the root problems, and I'm wondering what you think my chances are of finding poplar. I want something to give it.
2: There is a shelter belt. Yeah, there still is a shelter belt program that you can look up. It's through any of the counties that you live in.
3: So okay. Generally, their trees are pretty darn small, and I'm wondering if any of the nurseries have slightly bigger.
2: We can definitely bring in. How big are you thinking?
3: 4 to 6 inch caliber is what I was able to get before.
2: Okay. Yeah. So those are really, really quite big. What I would really recommend is start with a good, if you come down and talk to Terry, we can bring in like 10, 15 gallon. Just starting with such, do you have good irrigation in that you can make sure you water something that big if you put them in?
3: Yeah. Yeah. I can take care of that on a relatively crude basis.
2: Okay. It's just it's quite a bit more money, like four to six inch, like those are too big. Typically a diameter we'd be putting in would be sort of 2 to 3 inch max. We were bringing in some large, like we had a couple of Ohio Buckeyes, a couple of Gladiators, and a couple oaks that we sold this year. Like they're 20-year-old trees. We call them our heritage tree program that we're working with one of the local nurseries, and yep. And we're able to bring in some real, really, really quite big trees. They're quite expensive to get them that big and to dig them. Like we're doing 110 inch baskets. So it's quite a thing. So if that's something you'd like, we can definitely work on a caliper tree shelter belt for you. If you want to even call the store, leave your name and number and I can get in touch with you and we can, come out and have a look and get a plan together. Cause with that large investment, I want to make sure we set you up with the proper irrigation as well. If that's possible, you can do a nice drip system. Other than that, I would go like to a 15 to 20 gallon, and I just find the survival rate. Cause sometimes when we do those big trees like that, it takes a couple of years before they really start growing again because we've taken such a big chunk out of the root. They kind of sit, they get reestablished their roots, and that takes kind of 3 years. But if we put a potted tree, they start growing the next season. And I've had them grow and almost catch up to the caliper trees within 2 to 3 years.
3: Sure,
2: saves a lot on your budget. I'm always willing to, if you want to do really big, we can definitely do that for sure.
3: Okay. Yeah. The way these guys operated, they had already cut the root balls with a tree planter the prior season. And then they basketed them and hauled them over, you know, with a crane and a wire basket.

0: So,
1: That's how we would do it too. That we if you know right. your, they'll root prunes, especially if you're getting into some of the really big ones. They root prune them the year before. We go in and spade, pre-spade them. That cuts them, lets them heal for the season, and then you go in and re-dig them again in the springtime, and okay. then move them at that. Yeah, no, and that's something and then, that's normal nursery practice, and that's good ethics.
0: Good.
1: And will help the survival of the trees as well.
0: And second question is Carrigana, again yep. for windbreak and privacy. The shelter belt program will give me, I don't know what to call them, but the small they're ones whips. Anyway.
1: Yeah, they're whips. Yeah. They call them whips or 2 to 3 year stems, they call them. I would go more, try to go for the Velocia lilac. It's a yep. lot sturdier windbreak, a lot more aesthetically pleasing, and doesn't get so invasive. Like the Carrigana, once it gets up and going, it reseeds itself everywhere, and it kind of takes over your whole shelter belt. And so if we are doing a row of something nice, and then the lilac just goes up, it's quite a bit nicer. Then closer to the house or stuff that's a bit more visual, I always recommend we put some nicer trees on the inside perimeter of your shelter belt, because then you can have yep. some nice looking stuff. So you kind of have three things. I'll do the poplars on the far outside and or spruce. Some people want to add spruce as well, but usually poplars, lilacs, and then on the inside, I like to do a little clumps of nicer looking, so we can create like a nice arboretum that you can actually, the trees that you're seeing are a bit more visual yeah. for your house.
0: Yeah, that's kind of the look I'm going for. I don't want just straight lines other than perhaps yep. the Carriganas on the outside. So if I could yeah, kind of create
1: call
0: that
1: the
0: orchard.
1: Store, leave your name and number and just yep. say you're leaving it for Merle. You're talking to me on the radio show. And then I can give you a shout and we can come out and have a look and see if we can get a plan together for you and make that happen. I love doing those. I've done lots of these arboretums for people and it creates a really nice look for you.
0: Okay. That's great. Thanks for your time.
1: All right. Thanks, Steve. Take care. Bye-bye. Yeah. Done a few of those out in Bearsbaw in a few different areas, and the shell, it is nice because it creates that windbreak too. It pushes the wind over top, and then on the other side, you're able to grow some neat things because you are creating the shelter belt, which is really quite nice. And I got a couple of texts here that I will do. Really appreciate the humor and great information on your show. Wondering if this blight on our mountain ash, should we cut it away? That one isn't a blight. You're just getting a little bit of yellowing on some of the leaves, a little bit early fall color starting to come on the branch. That's somewhat normal. That's a super healthy looking, nice, looks like either a Russian or a showy mountain ash. Maybe it might need to get thinned out a bit, but they do like that thick, dense growth. So I would only remove dead, damaged, or disease limbs on that mountain ash. And then if you do any cuts, ensure that you do them or you're not leaving any stubs. You want to do nice color pruning. Because they are very susceptible to getting blights that way. But looking at your mountain ash, it's healthy. It looks great. I would not do really anything. Maybe get it checked for a few dead branches on the inside. But other than that, you're good. And I'm going to take a quick break. If you'd like to join me after the break, phone lines are wide open, 403-974-8255. 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
3: Welcome back to Let's Talk Gardening. I'm Merle Coombs, taking your calls 403-974-8255. Going to go to the phone line. I'm going to go to Angela. Good morning, Angela.
7: Hey, I'm having technical difficulties with telephones. They both cut out. Anyways, can you hear me?
3: I got you now, though, Angela. We got you.
7: Okay, I sent you a couple of pictures.
3: Okay.
7: I've been told it's a Siberian elm.
3: Okay.
7: It's the city's tree. I had them out last year and because I was worried about it, but they said it's fine and they just pruned her up. So this year, I noticed it looked like somebody killed something on the sidewalk. And I never thought, you know, it looked like blood, dried blood. But with all the rain, now you can see where whatever it is that's going on with my tree or the city's tree, it's running down and it's killing the grass. I hope you can get the pictures.
3: Yeah, I am. It's hard. I don't know. That's a mountain ash.
7: No.
3: One picture.
7: Yep, there's more
3: okay,
7: pictures.
3: Different picture. Okay.
7: Okay.
3: Yeah, okay. I see that one. Yeah, that's either a Siberian elm or the Chinese elm. Yeah, it's Siberian elm. Yeah, you have some canker and some other stuff going on with that.
7: But you see how it's like bleeding?
3: Yeah, that's the canker in there. So if you call 311, and you just maybe just be a bit adamant on it, get them to come out and have a look at that.
7: Sure.
3: It definitely needs treatment, and it's unfortunately it's leaning pretty heavy, right?
7: Yeah,
3: almost over the sidewalk.
7: Well, yeah. When it gets windy, I move because I park underneath it. That's my parking spot. But when it gets windy, I move. I park somewhere else. Because that
3: one is leaning quite heavily.
7: Yeah.
3: And it definitely, so they can't prune it now till October, but it does need some thinning out as well. So, yeah, it has canker in it fairly badly, and that's that leaking out onto the sidewalk and onto the grass as
7: like
3: well.
7: Yeah, must be pretty poisonous because it's, like I said, killing the grass.
3: Well, it's a bacteria, so it gets in there and it just causes chaos that way.
7: Okay. And did you see the picture of my poor mountain ash?
3: Yeah, that one is, I would just remove it.
7: The whole?
3: Unfortunately.
7: The whole tree?
3: Yeah.
7: You gotta be kidding me.
3: I wouldn't kid you on that one. It's just so badly gone. Like the disease and the blight is in it so badly that you can just see where some

0: trunk damage happened in years past, and some stumps were left, and there's some bark that got torn off somehow, and
1: that
0: a couple other things. Yeah, it's in really rough shape. So if we just take the one left side all off, it's going to be weighted so badly, and it's just going to open it up for disease even worse. So unfortunately,
1: I rent. Yeah. So and the landlord, yeah. You know, and I live across the road from Sky High Tree Service.
0: Yeah.
1: And I've asked them umpteen times, can you please look at my trees? But I guess we don't have that good of a relationship.
0: That's why you need to call Prune It Up.
1: And then
0: we'll look
1: at your
0: trees.
1: I have another beautiful...
0: So maybe ask the landlord if he's willing to look at it, because those should be taken out because they are diseased, and then that can also spread to other trees. It spreads the bacteria and that. So
1: okay.
0: It's a fairly easy removal.
1: Here.
0: Yeah, it's an easy removal because it's in the center. There's lots of room.
1: Yeah.
0: But it should be removed. It's in quite bad shape. So
1: yeah, okay. And will it affect the weeping birch too?
0: That one won't. No, no, no. The birch is a separate. And
1: yeah.
0: I don't. You didn't send a picture of that one, I don't think.
1: No,
0: unless I'm missing
1: but it's
0: it.
1: Got birch.
0: Okay.
1: It's got the minor.
0: Birch leaf
1: thing.
0: Minor.
1: Yeah.
0: So that needs to get treated in the spring. They love Rage, and then the deep watering on the birch.
1: I've been watering the birch because it's my favorite. Like, the three trees on the front yard are just gorgeous, but I have a feeling with all the dead, I'm going to lose them.
0: Yeah. So just, yeah, they are a little bit higher maintenance tree because they're not native to our area. It's quite a bit drier for them, so we do need to supplement with extra water. And the birch leaf miner is something that unfortunately has come in and hitting our birches really hard. And so we can do an injection on those in the springtime if you'd like to get that done. It does make a big difference, keeps them nice and green, gets rid of that. It's a systemic injection that we can do on them.
1: Yeah.
0: So we can do that for you. But yeah.
1: Yeah.
0: All right.
1: I had listened to another lady phone in about her miner or birch. Birch,
0: yeah.
1: And yeah, okay, but I did send you a picture of the birch because it's it needs lots of help. You can see all the dead.
0: Okay.
1: But
0: okay.
1: Anyway.
0: It hasn't come through yet, but I will have a look at it.
1: Okay.
0: And we'll chat. Hopefully,
1: okay.
0: You can talk to your landlord about that one, the mountain ash, and I would definitely recommend we look at that for sure.
1: Okay, thank you so much for
0: all
1: your
0: right.
1: time. Have a good day.
0: Thank you. Thanks, Angela. Bye bye. And I hate calling and saying the death sentence on a tree because that's our goal is to look after trees. Like Mark said, our trees are to try to help our city canopy. But when certain trees need to be eliminated, it is time. And some of those like that, there's just no help for it. And unfortunately, the mountain ash, once that canker and the blights get into it, there's no amount of money you can really spend to try to save them. So it's just not worth the effort or the funds. Better to start fresh, eliminate it, plant something new, and before you know it, you'll be totally fine. I'm going to take a quick break. If you'd like to join me after the break, phone lines are open, 403-974-8255. 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
7: Welcome back to Let's Talk Gardening. I'm Merle Coombs and going to take your call here. We're going to go to Christine. Good morning, Christine. Christine distraught. We're going to go to Darlene. Good morning, Darlene.
8: Hi there, Merle. I've got a concern with the suckering mountain ash that I got in the front yard.
7: Okay.
8: There's about three or four of them, different heights. Maybe the tallest is 4 feet. Are they able to be transplanted?
7: It's coming off the root. It's just more of a sucker growth. It's just typically when they're... Are they suckering close to the trunk or further out?
8: Oh, no, really close. Yeah, maybe an inch.
7: Yeah, so it's typically unfortunately, when the tree was planted, it was planted a little improperly. So that, if it's up around the trunk, it's probably a little bit too shallow when it was planted, not deep enough.
8: Tree wasn't planted deep enough?
7: Yeah, 20 years ago. Yeah, so the thing really all you do is go down and you can cut those out, or you let it grow and it can become a clump mountain ash, like if they're all fairly healthy looking, like a clump mountain ash, and you can thin them out, which is sometimes healthy for a mountain ash because they like the shaded bark. They don't like the bark to get real hot.
8: Oh, no, yeah, this is in a north exposure, so it's shaded probably.
7: Shaded, yeah.
8: 80% of the time, yeah.
7: Yeah, so if it's suckering, so you can dig down and cut those suckers out at the base and just deal with that way. Or like I said, I've seen lots of them get left and you can leave four or five of them and then you can...
8: Okay, so no harm if I leave the suckers?
7: No.
8: Oh, okay.
7: Nope.
8: Oh, that's good.
7: Just make a nice well and just let her go.
8: Yeah, I don't mind.
7: Yeah, if you get too many, you can thin them out a bit, but you're fine.
8: There's a few little babies coming, but not much. Okay, thanks, Merle. Great show.
7: All right, take care. Thank you. Bye-bye. Bye-bye. All right. Now we're going to go. Christine joined us again. Good morning, Christine.
9: Hey.
7: Hey, how can we help you?
9: I love the fact that you take online callers. It's great.
7: Of course.
9: I get so much out of this.
7: Good. What do we got going this one?
9: Yeah. This time it's my rhubarb. I have massive rhubarb. They all went to seed. I couldn't harvest. But I see there are little young

0: What do I do to keep this? Do I just harvest
1: the salt? Yeah, the young ones, you can cut out some of the old stuff, but next year when it starts going to seed, it's better to cut those out if you start seeing them seeding out right away. So you can, when that starts to go to seed, you can cut out the seed pod stalks, and then it'll keep producing more fruit, and.

0: when that starts to go to seed, you can cut out the seed pod stalks, and then it'll keep producing more fruit, and go from there. But that's, yeah. And with the rhubarb, is it getting lots of light?
1: It does.
0: Okay, perfect. Yeah. So nice and healthy. Yeah, and I like harvesting the rhubarb when it's a little bit younger, because then it's not so harsh, and it's
1: I know my friend does too. He likes
0: it. Because then it's
1: young.
0: Yeah, it's a little bit younger, a little bit more tender, and so that's, and really they're fairly bulletproof.
1: I've got new young tender stalks.
0: Yeah, so they those are good.
1: Be yeah. as good
0: yeah,
1: as
0: those should
1: the
0: come
1: early.
0: Up. Yep. So if those start coming up and they get big enough where you can harvest them, you can still harvest right till fall.
1: Great.
0: And or if you want to separate them, like when it goes dormant, you can separate those sections. Like you can cut through it with a really nice sharp shovel. And if you want to separate a couple sections, you can do that as well.
1: With a really sharp shovel.
0: Yeah, you just cut right through the root. On the part where you're getting those new little baby pods coming out, you can just go through and you can cut out the section and replant those in a different area.
1: Wow. Okay, so I haven't yet gotten to shoveling out the hollyhock that I talked to you about because it's been wet. But I'm going to do that.
0: This coming week is a good week to do that. Yeah, because it's supposed to get nice and warm the next few days, so it looks like we're going to get a couple weeks of summer.
1: Do it then.
0: All right. Awesome.
1: All right.
0: Thank you. Okay. Thanks, Christine. Bye-bye.
1: Thanks.
0: All right. Let's go to Colleen. Good morning, Colleen.
2: Good morning.
0: Hi. How can I help you?
2: Well, I got a hydrangea from a neighbor. They were moving to an apartment, and they couldn't keep it anymore. And unfortunately, during the rush of moving, it didn't get much water. So she wasn't going to give it to me. I said, oh, give it to me. I'll see what I can do. So I read where you put the pot it's in inside a bigger pot and put the water in so it can rehydrate the bulb.
0: Yep, yep.
2: So I did that, and I cut off all the old flowers and any leaves or that. Well, it's come back just beautifully.
0: Awesome. And most plants will, because the root system really didn't die. It does what Mother Nature does for plants. It'll shut down during a really dry spell, and a lot of times it savors its root system, and then when you rehydrate it, it did what it did for you there.
2: Yeah. Well, it was the houses face south here. I'm in Hillhurst, and we face south. So I put it on my deck, and it's been in the shade. But I have a big raised garden. And I want to put it in there. Now, the spot I wanted to put it in is 27 inches wide and 27 inches long. That's where a spot I have that I want to put it in.
0: Yeah.
2: But I don't know how to transplant it.
0: Well, that one's fairly easy. Do you know what variety of hydrangea it is?
2: All I know is it's pink. I don't know if there's anything on the pot or not. I didn't look.
0: Okay. Does it have really big pink blooms? Like, is it an indoor one, or is it one that's supposed to be outside?
2: One. It had big flowers.
0: Okay. So really, just the size of the pot, dig a hole a couple inches deeper, a couple inches wider.
2: Yeah, well, the pot is 12 inches across.
0: Yeah. So dig a hole about 16 inches wide, diameter, and a little bit, just a bit deeper, and then put a little bit of loose soil back in the bottom. And then plant it in there, pack in the soil nicely, and water it in, and just ensure you're watering it, especially in the next couple of weeks here, at least once a day if you can. Just a slow trickle on there for a little bit. Get the water all the way down into the root zone, and you should be good to go.
2: Oh, I didn't think it would be that easy.
0: It is. Just the digging is the hard part. That's it. Once you get through that, it's all good.
2: I'll be standing up to dig it because I had this built because I can't kneel down in my garden anymore. So it's 31 inches high.
0: Okay. But it's still connected to the ground?
2: No, it has no bottom. It's half gravel, half dirt.
0: Yeah. Okay, perfect.
2: Okay,
0: yeah, and
2: well,
0: this, when in a raised bed, I would put mulch in there after because any raised beds tend to dry out more.

0: So
1: Yeah,
0: you want to ensure that you water it really good in the fall and just freeze it in right till freeze up,
1: okay.
0: and with mulch on top, and then that really helps keep it frozen for the winter.
1: Yeah, so I could plant. Could I repot it any time now?
0: Yeah, I would plant it as soon as possible. The better,
1: Yeah.
0: the sooner the better.
1: Okay, because yeah, it's got one pink bloom on it that stayed, but everywhere I cut it off, it's just all new, light green growth.
0: Perfect. Yep, no,
1: Yeah.
0: great time to transplant it, and just ensure you do that slow, deep water, and you'll be good to go.
1: Okay, thanks
0: Thanks,
1: very
0: Colleen.
1: much. I enjoy your show.
0: Thank you. Take care. Bye-bye.
1: Okay, bye.
0: All right, I'm going to take a quick break. If you'd like to join me after the break, phone lines are wide open, 403-974-8255. You're listening to Let's Talk Gardening on QR Calgary.
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5: Welcome back to Let's Talk Gardening. I'm Merle Coombs, taking your calls, and I'm going to go to the phone line. We're going to go to Francesco. Good morning.
6: Hello, how are you?
5: Doing great. How can I help you?
6: Oh, thanks for having me on the air. I just was tuning into the show this morning, and I have gardening questions galore first.
5: All right.
6: I'm trying to figure out, like, so I would take some seeds from a nice orange or a lemon or a grapefruit.
5: Yep. Yep.
6: And they would sprout, and they got some nice greenage. They seem to be pretty pest resistant, but I got them in a pot, and I'd like to keep them nice and short. I'd like to be able to have them as a winter plant because they look so nice.
5: Yep.
6: With this winter sunshine shining on them. But I'm curious as to if I keep them in pots, I'll bring them out onto the back patio so they get lots of sun in the summer, and then bring them in the winter. It's a south-facing walkout basement, so they get plenty of sun in the winter. I'm not really too worried interested in producing fruit from them. If they flower, great, whatever. But they do smell nice. They look great. And I'm wondering, are they at risk for specific pests like scale?
5: they can get spider mite, a little bit of aphids, but for the most part they're fairly easy. Just the main thing is to watch for is spider mite, and there's a couple of good sprays that are easy to look after, and I like to just even hose them off once in a while, because the way that a lot of the citrus plants that you're talking about, once they get a bit older, they have the thorns as well.
6: Yeah.
5: And their new growth is quite tight, so you tend to get a lot of webbing, even dust, like little, and it. So it's good to every so often put them in the sink or in the shower, just give them a hose off,
6: and
5: do that, because that really helps them. But other than that, they love being fertilized. 30-10-10. They respond really well to Rage, and if you do get the blooms. If they're blooming when they're in the house, you have to be the bee. So you have to get yourself if you do want to help, and it's kind of a neat thing to do, get yourself a really soft paintbrush and go from bloom to bloom and just spin it and just go from bloom to bloom. And then that definitely helps getting fruit.
6: Yeah. Cool. The spider mites is a common one, that I've seen before. And then it gets to the point where my mom's like, get it out of the house, right? I'm like, yeah, you're right, Mom. These spider mites are they're not very nice-looking things. And it's just
5: But if you stay on it, and typically with most pests like that, you need to spray spray it today, then again in 5 days, then again in 5 days, because a lot of times they come in at cycles. So 3 times spraying usually looks after it. And so with aphid spider mites, I always like to do it at least 3 times in a row, in 3 weeks. So that way you for sure get them.

0: Okay, so this is kind of a two-part thing. So thanks for the knowledge with this, the test, the pest tendencies, whatnot. But I'm curious as to other techniques, like when I go golfing in the fall, I see a lot of ladybugs wandering yep. around on the greens at the golf course, and I'm like, people just probably step on them. Well, I kind of pick them up and bring them inside the house and just put them off and let them go on the plants, and they seem to survive for quite a while. But
1: they'll survive until there's nothing left. Like, they love eating aphids. They're like, we sell ladybugs like that, so they're a natural predator, and that's why, like, when we talk about spraying pesticides outside, I'm a very fairly big advocate of not just spraying everything. I like to do the spot spraying, so that way we're only spraying what the problem is. And so I like what you're doing there, Francesco, with the ladybugs and the citrus. But I got to go. I'm at the end of the show, unfortunately.
0: Thank you.
1: In again next couple weeks, whatever, and we can chat some more if you have some more questions. Love to hear from you. All right, and we'll get our garden on right here and next week on QR Calgary. 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
6: This is Global News. I'm Zach Ferguson. It is 17 degrees at 11 o'clock here in Calgary with some mainly sunny skies. Some married women are struggling to renew their Alberta's driver's license after changes introduced by the province. Global's Eric Bay reports.
7: Some women say they aren't able to renew their driver's licenses because some of their documents have their married name and others their maiden name. On July 2nd, the province rolled out its 3-in-1 identification cards that include health care numbers and citizenship markers on driver's licenses. Because of the discrepancies in their other documents, some Albertans say they have to order new marriage licenses, sometimes for weddings from decades ago.
8: Everything is costing me an incredible, and I haven't even paid the renewal fee for the license yet because I can't get it.
7: In a statement, the province says it's sending reminders up to 60 days before cards expire so Albertans know what documents they need and can track them down. It adds if they no longer have one of those required documents, they can order a replacement at a registry. Eric Bay, Global News.
6: Some Calgary families are getting a little help ahead of a new school year. Multiple organizations across the city are giving away thousands of backpacks filled with school supplies. Global's Jordan Prentice reports.
9: For some kids, picking out a backpack is just another part of the back-to-school routine. But for families watching every dollar, it's one expense they don't have to worry about. The Owen Hart Foundation has been doing this for nearly a decade, growing from 150 backpacks to 3,000 this year, aiming to provide an experience designed to feel like a celebration, not a transaction. And as the number of families in need grows more and more each year, the response will continue to grow along with it.
10: In an ideal world, we wouldn't have to do this event, but though the demand for bags has risen, so has sponsorships to meet that demand, which is great. We have more backpacks, we have more stuffed animals, and we have more supplies than we ever had before.

0: And that means kids in Calgary can continue to walk into the start of the school year with everything they need. Jordan Prentice, Global News.
1: Around 130 wildfires are blazing in British Columbia as wildfire smoke persists across the interior parts of the province. The BC Wildfire Service says temperatures are expected to slightly rise across central and southern regions, while northwest areas will see a slight dip in the temperatures. Around 50 wildfires are burning out of control. After starting his career in 1976, Calgary's fire chief now has more than 50 years as a firefighter. Stephen Dongworth moved to Canada in the early 1990s and for the past 11 years has been Calgary's fire chief. But now, at age 69, he says there's an end in sight.
2: I won't be here at the end of next year. I'm up there. If you do the math, I'm getting old. And also, it's the right time to move aside. Organizations need new leadership with some kind of regularity, and it's time for that.
1: Dongworth says the biggest change he's seen in the industry is the culture shift, which is more accepting to people regarding their gender and culture. Moving into sports, it was a good night for the CFL's home teams yesterday. The Edmonton Elks improved to 7-3 and took the top spot in the West Division with a 42-12 victory over the visiting Toronto Argonauts. And in Hamilton, the Tiger Cats improved to 4-6 with a 26-19 win over the Saskatchewan Roughriders. Global News Sky Tracker weather. We do have a severe thunderstorm watch over Calgary right now, saying conditions are favorable for the development of severe thunderstorms this afternoon and evening, which may be capable of producing some strong wind gusts, large hail, and heavy rain. Looking at the forecast, mainly sunny skies right now in Calgary and this morning. Later on in the afternoon, that's where we're going to see the 30% chance of showers and the risk of thunderstorms, a high of 25 degrees. Tonight, again, more risk of thunderstorms and some showers, an overnight low of 10. Tomorrow, getting up to a high of 24 with some mainly sunny skies. Tuesday, high of 28 with some sun. But right now, in Calgary, we're sitting at 17 degrees. Breaking news when it happens. Our next scheduled newscast will be at noon. I'm Zach Ferguson.
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0: Morning Chat, Ed DeDivitt, Stacey Bronzel in Calgary. My name is Andrew Schultz, filling in for Sarah Crosby this week. She's back next week. Further to the conversation surrounding the Meta glasses, Stacey, I got a couple of half-decent texts I'd like to share with you here. First of all, this no-name attributed text says, regarding the Meta glasses, there's cameras everywhere now. If you're worried about cameras in public, you shouldn't leave your house. But I do listen to what you say, Stacey, and what your guest said. We're not talking about necessarily in public. We're talking about anywhere where you'd expect to have privacy and someone filming and recording you.
1: Yeah, we're talking like change rooms, those sort of things, right? And, you know, looky-loos absolutely everywhere. You can't compare a speed camera, because some people are saying, if you don't want to be recorded, what about speed cameras? I'm breaking the law. And if you're going to take a picture of my car, I'm breaking the law. There's a way different than you taking a license plate of my car and, you know, catching me undressing. Completely two different things.
0: Your car,
1: right?
0: Is in public. Your car is on a street. That's, you know, it's interesting.
1: Or if you're a business owner and somebody's coming in to trash your restaurant or get your reaction to, you know, them, you know, not tipping you, or, you know what I mean? Like, there's, everybody's looking to go viral.
0: Yeah.
1: Everybody's looking for that gotcha moment so we can, you can put it in, get lots of clicks and, you know, get some money from YouTube. However, these glasses, they serve a purpose, and there are some great things that these glasses can do. And we got one of these texts saying, I have a visually impaired daughter who uses these glasses. It is life-changing for her, helping her navigate and function more.

0: easily. So there's a great side of these glasses. And I think, I did fail to put the other side of that discussion. But I think that this is just something that we need to be cognizant of, because technology has changed our life and it's moving so fast that if the government wants to restrict who can tape what, when, it's so reactive. And it, of course, takes the governments do not move very fast. So it takes a really long time to get rules and laws in place to the technology that's going at the speed of sound.
1: Yeah. Well, and this texter says, he's Steve from Airdrie, South Korea is one of the meccas of tech, and they've mandated blinking light and noise for recording, and you get notified in the store when you're purchasing them. I don't know if, as you'd mentioned with your guest who's a tech expert, that, you know, they were able to disable them here, but maybe that's not the case there. These products are maybe they have to be a specific shape or something we could do. Yeah. I don't know, but people want the fashion aspect too. So this is an issue that is only going to continue, I think.
0: I definitely think. And the photo radar debate continuing on the text line as well. So we're now having dueling traffic officers, one in Edmonton, one in Calgary. You read a text message talking about photo radar. And of course, we were talking about how here in Edmonton, they want to bring back 8 different locations of photo radar around the city. And the mayor's been waiting almost a year to hear back from the province about whether it's okay for them to do that. And you read a text from a law enforcement officer who said photo radar doesn't work.
1: Yeah.
0: I got one that said, hey, I'm currently in traffic enforcement and I disagree. Photo radar does work. Look at the road since its removal. Stats show that it is effective. And just because it isn't universally effective doesn't mean it doesn't have real results. I expect better from fellow law enforcement.
1: And just as Shay Ganim, who joined us for that conversation initially, pointed out, very divisive. This is one of those issues, right? You're going to get both sides. But in the meantime, it's in the conversation. And I guess we'll see what happens and what unfolds in Edmonton. This is something that I wanted to bring to your attention, Stacey, because it was a conversation we had earlier this week. Just coming back from vacation before I ended up filling in this week, my wife and I flew WestJet, and she had a, and I'm not going to get into it because I don't want to take the time because it's a different angle we're going at here. She wanted to send a note of something that she was not pleased with. And I said to her, and this is where I'm at in 2026, I said, don't even bother. Because your email, it'll just waste your time sending the email. They won't respond, or you'll get an automated response. And, you know, is that throwing my hands up in the air approach to, you know, her question of whether or not she should send an email became a conversation on the air. And the conversation, when it comes to the biggies in our society, some of these huge businesses like the big banks, like cell phone providers, like the airlines, what in the heck happened to customer service? It seems like a no man's land and no woman's land these days when it comes to customer service dealing with these juggernauts. And I had the opportunity to dive deeper into this as we had Moshe Lander on the show, senior lecturer, Department of Economics at Concordia University. And we put the question to Moshe right out the gate. Why do these large companies essentially start ignoring customers? And here's what Moshe had to say.
2: Airlines, banking, cell phone service providers, right? And what they have in common is they're industries that lack competition. And so when you lack competition, you get complacent, right? You don't have to worry that there's some business that's going to come steal your customers if you don't give them the best customer service. And so beyond just the actual service element, it's that when you want to complain about the customer service, they say, where are you going to go? Yeah. Right? You don't like WestJet? What are you going to do? You're going to fly Flair? You're going to fly Air Canada? Go ahead. We dare you. And so what they do then is they start cutting costs then because they don't really care about their customers because they don't have to care.
1: Because they don't have to care. That's kind of profound. I don't know about you, but when you're shelling your good money out, Stacey, they don't have to care anymore.
0: That's kind of a really sad commentary, isn't it?
1: I think it is. And this is coming from Moshe, not my words. It's kind of mind-blowing to me. And then I said to Moshe, you know, it seems like to a large extent they put up these hurdles. You know, maybe they're putting up walls. Maybe they're intentionally trying to make it difficult to communicate when you have a concern. And here's what Moshe had to say about that.
2: From their standpoint, it's cost-benefit analysis. So first of all, eliminating people that just sit around all day in call center is expensive for the number of things that get resolved or for what it costs them in terms of having to reimburse you for money. And they said, forget it. And now with AI and voice recognition and stuff like that, it's completely, we'll outweigh you. And if you get frustrated, we know what the rebooking probability is, or we know what the probability of staying is. So if the risk is that there's, say, less than a 1% chance that you're going to take your business elsewhere, then what do we accomplish by actually addressing your concerns? You're just going to keep coming back, right? It's like that restaurant that you always complain about, but you always keep going back to because you almost like being abused, right? So they recognize that, hey, this isn't worth it to us to actually try and address your concerns.
1: That's interesting.
0: Yeah, and I think banks could be a really big thing with this too, because what are you going to do? Pull all of your accounts, your RSPs? Like, it's a hassle moving banks. So it's not something that you're going to, like, I'm going to choose this restaurant instead of that restaurant. Banks, I was trying to find out more information about a credit card that my bank was offering. I couldn't find the answers I was looking for online. I didn't know how to contact anyone. Had to go to the branch, say, I'd like to talk to somebody. And of course, there's only two tellers open because nobody goes to the bank anymore. Unless you're a senior or something, right, that don't feel comfortable with bank machines or online banking. Had to wait in line to get one of the two tellers. The teller I talked to, lovely human being. But I had to go there to make an appointment to come back to go see somebody who was, once again, really lovely. Once I got face-to-face with somebody, I had to do the legwork. And some people are just maybe as mobile, maybe they don't have a car, that maybe they have to take public transit. So it's really inconvenient, some of these cost saving things and the tech that they put in. And then, you know, you call customer service because you have a problem and you don't realize it until maybe 5 minutes in that you're not talking to a human being. You're talking to an AI guy who sounds like a real human being and has almost the nuances of a human being, but not a human being, because you just would never even think that would be possible. And then you realize, you click in, you're like, this is not a real person. Please, wow. Can I have a real person? Then you have to request it, right?
1: That's on the rise as well. And I got to share my bank story, because that's why, you know, the airlines, like I said to my wife, it's not even worth it. And because I was burned by the banks, and I'll give you just a little bit of a backstory here. My wife works in education. She's a school principal, right? And so late last fall into October, the strike hits. And, you know, we're a two-income family, and because we need to be. So they did say, you know what you can do if you're working in education, call your bank, because they might be able to let you skip a payment, or, you know, put a mortgage payment on pause. There were different options that we could look at, going down to one salary during the strike. So I said, this is something I'd like to investigate. So after the radio show one day in the fall, went down to my bank, went to the teller. I said, hey, I'd like to talk about doing something like this. They said, well, you'd have to talk to a mortgage specialist. I said, okay, well, I know the law specialists are sitting here in the office generally. Can I book an appointment? And they said, no. Those kind of changes have to be done by phone. So I went home.
0: What?
1: Yeah. So I was for a 3-day period, I was on hold for a total of 20 hours to try to get through.
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5: Came to fruition in July, so I was finding myself very busy. You just got to keep that ball in the air. And so when the ball is in the air right now, in between your volleys, if you will, they said, hey, do you have a free minute or two to help out? And I said, absolutely, I do. This is fantastic. It's fun because I get to play radio, have fun with you guys. And yeah, it's one of the learning curve. Let me tell you how tired I've been, Stacey. It's

0: been insane.
1: And you did mourning for a number of years.
0: Yes.
1: The real estate business tiring
0: the
1: you
0: new.
1: Out.
0: So, the new.
1: So funny. But can I ask you a question? Because we were talking about this.
0: Sure,
1: so
0: yeah.
1: For Edmonton listeners, we were talking about on Shay's show, he was talking about how it's a buyer's market here in Edmonton because house prices have gone down 11%. Mm-hmm. And he talked about open houses. And I said, do you actually sell homes at open houses? Because it feels to me like it's just the neighborhood looky-loos. Yeah. They go and they want to see their neighbor's house and how much they're selling it, and they're like, you're never going to get that price unless you have granite countertops.
0: Yeah.
1: So do they actually help you sell homes, open houses, or is that sort of a thing of the past?
0: Yes and no. I did one open house where I had, and this is, and I thought, you know, because I knew, it was months and months ago, I had 60 people, 60 come through. On average, you're lucky to have 2 to 8 people come through. So at first I thought, well, this is gangbusters. This is, shooting fish in a barrel. No, not the case. But what it is, and you never know, right? If they're working with a real estate agent, they may come through and then you get a phone call from the real estate agent and they're kind of being snaky because they like the place, right? But a lot of it is, again, building that future business. So they come on into your 3-bedroom, 2.5-bath and it's not exactly what they're looking for. But you got card in hand, and they say, well, this isn't really it. Oh, are you working with a realtor? Because, listen, I can help you with your home search. So it's very much a people business, not so much real estate. It's about making these relationships, and that's what I've found, which in the media business has been fantastic for me because I love talking. And my wife will tell you that, too. That's what it is you're making connections. Might not sell that house that you're in, but down the line, they liked Stacy Brotzel, the real estate agent, enough to say, hey, she was charming at 123 Alphabet Lane, that real estate agent we spoke with. And then they call you, right?
1: You think it's also a name
0: marketing.
1: Recognition? As a broadcaster going into real estate agent to be a realtor, you know, you're doing a completely different job swap. Do you think that your name adds a little bit of recognition and a little bit of trust going forward?
0: Here's a name for you, Jimmy Hughes, legendary Calgary broadcaster, and he's one of my mentors in the real estate game. He said, here's what you're going to run up against, Schultz. It's they know your name, but they know you as a broadcaster. They don't know you as a realtor. So door is open a crack. You've got to get that door wedged open all the way. And I've been very lucky. I've had more than a handful of clients at this point, well, 5 or 6 that have been trusting me to do work for them, and we've had success. That's where it is. So a lot of the times it's, you can say you've got this new job, but well, has that worked out for you? Well, if you've had some results, there's the proof in the pudding, right? Like anything, right? It's tough to be the new guy or gal on the scene. But that definitely does help. But you very much depend on, it's so speculative. I could show you 35 houses, Daisy. And you could turn around and say, I've decided to stay where I am, or we've decided to rent. And how long it takes to show 35 houses? That's just the way it is, right? Or you might get a phone call that says, hey, listen, we just landed in Calgary. We need to have a place by September 15th. And they could be, very lasered in on their search. It's having conversations and listening to people. That's the key, right? Because it's fine for me to show you 35 houses. If 34 don't fit your criteria, what am I doing? But to that, and also working at your own pace. And I think that's why a lot of people, very similar to the broadcast industry, have these visions of what it's going to be like. Then they get there and people aren't handing them clients. You've got a prospect, you've got to do the work. And all of a sudden, and you'll very much understand this, my life for 34 years was dependent on TV or radio, was dependent on a clock. I knew exactly where I had to be, when I had to be there, and what to do, right? Because it's laid out. We've got logs, we've got some kind of an idea of how we're going to present our programs. Believe it or not, we do plan these things for the most part, unless there's no internet. But in real estate, you can get up and there's nothing on your list, because you have to create that list, right? And so that was tough for me. I'm not sure if it's the same in Edmonton, but we have a high school here in Calgary that was a work at your own pace, right?
1: Yeah, we have one of those too, St. Joe's.
0: And I, when I was in high school, I thought I could never do that because I need a structure and a schedule. But now I'm in a business where there's no structure and no schedule. So that took a lot for me to get used to.
1: And then you eat what you kill, right? Like, there's something, you don't make money unless you're hustling out there. And so kudos to you for changing career midstream in your 50s and saying, you know what, this is not for me anymore. I'm on a

0: I want to do something different. And that's exactly what you're doing. So kudos to you. And I did see on your Facebook page that you're like, what, the number one realtor? You're in the top 10 or something this month?
1: Top 20 in top July. 20.
0: See, there you go. That's awesome. Yeah. Congratulations.
1: Again, it's clients and it lined up that way. So yes. I don't take anything for granted and I don't expect, you know, to see things lining up for every single month. And that's the thing, right? Because it was, you know, those conversations I had in April and May that came to fruition months later. You might even meet somebody who says, hey, we're thinking about it, but we want to wait till the new year. Well, you hope your phone rings when the new year comes, right? So that's speculative business. But, and then having said that, you know, I get the phone call, hey, can you come and hang out for a week? So to me, it's like I'm now living the best of both worlds. It's been fantastic. Yeah. Get to talk with people like you and cover all these topics.
0: Well, I know. I missed your voice. I'm really glad you're here and you're filling in for Sarah Crosby. Well, yes. She takes a little bit of a vacation. Hey, Shay and I were talking about this before we hooked up. And I want to pick your brain about Okanagan right now. I know you were talking about the fires in Summerland. And I think just here in Alberta, just our hearts are just on the floor. I wish I could send all of the rain that we have here and the cool temperatures to the Okanagan because we got enough of it here. But I did see a couple of Facebook pages where people in the Okanagan saying, tourists, don't come here. We love you. We love the Alberta cash. But right now, we've got 20,000 evacuees that have no places to stay. Would you cancel your vacation?
1: I personally would, and that's because I have relatives living in Jasper, and I did see the devastation there. We went to, you know, as soon as we were able to visit, and I got to see the devastation, and I got to hear the stories about families who were completely uprooted and had to get the heck out of Dodge pretty quickly. And it's interesting that you mentioned this, because on one of the Facebook posts that I read, there was a gentleman saying, hey, listen, here's the question. Kids are going back to school very shortly. We have a couple thousand dollars down on a vacation in Kelowna, and we've not been, we called the hotel, they are still open. Should I stay or should I go? And it was really mixed. Some folks saying absolutely not. What about the resources? What about the fact that you know the air quality is less than ideal, and it's quite frankly dangerous with not knowing the direction and the speed in which, you know, the fires can reach areas that haven't been touched quite yet but are in the path, and don't come. Others were saying, listen, if you put your good money down, support those businesses that you are going to, because, you know, they can't lose the money and you might not be able to get a refund. I personally, I would take the hit or see what sort of a refund I could get, because a vacation when you're stuck inside because you have absolutely no way, you know, of enjoying your vacation, what's that worth?
0: Yeah, no, and you can't rent a boat on a Lake Okanagan, or it's maybe not advised because you've got water bombers that are filling up, and you know they don't want to be buzzing past boats, you know, water skiing or whatever, right? You want them to be able to do their job as efficiently, because there's homes that are burning right now that they're trying to stop. Earlier today, we talked to Victoria Femia. She is with Global News Okanagan. She talked a little bit about these evacuees, 20,000 of them, and where they are.
2: This is a busy tourist town. I mean, across the region, you have people coming in from all over Canada and beyond. So accommodations already tend to be booked up around this time, or could be. So now having all those people evacuated, you have firefighters coming in from out of town. So it's really hard to say where they're finding shelter. I do hear from a lot of people who are staying with friends, family. So that's always good to have when these fire situations do happen. But finding hotel accommodations, I've heard from different hotels actually that they're booked up. There's not a lot of space left. So again, a lot of people staying within homes. I understand a lot of people maybe are staying in potentially tents or trailers, just finding places where they can hold off until they find out more.
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1: A big announcement down in Calgary and for any Flames fans here in Edmonton as well. I think there's probably a handful of them that you will be able to hear the Calgary Flames games on QR Calgary, just like you can hear the Edmonton Oilers games here on 880 Ched. And now, since we're playing dueling sports guys, we've got ours to try to balance out the smack that Jock was tossing out before the break. Morley, this is a big deal, right?
2: Because
1: Sarah said this is all about accessibility of the game.
3: Yeah, for sure. That's the main thing. And it's a lot of times it's the game, but it's the other programming that goes along with it. You know, pregame shows, postgame shows, other shows like here, us with Oilers Now and Inside Sports. The coverage is always going to be there. And I think it's best to know that whatever station, whatever your team is, you got one place to go to find out the information you need to know. And in Calgary, that's QR Now. So congratulations to them. I know it's a great move. I've been around a few stations when they've made these moves a couple of times and acquired a franchise, and it's amazing how it changes inside and outside. It changes how everybody feels inside the building because it's a big move. It's something that's big time. It's a big deal in the city, right? And it also changes the people who don't listen to you, changes their perspective of what your radio station is now, because they'll come to you and they'll listen to the Flames games, they'll listen to the coverage, they'll listen to other parts of your station as well. So it's a huge move. It's an impactful move for sure.
4: Do you know what I love, Morley? I love that we see sports elevate and lift and bring the joy. At times when you feel a bit of a slump in life, whether it is the Jays being in the World Series or the Olympics or the World Cup, there are times when you feel like, all right, the world is a little serious and heavy and the grind of the day. And then you just need one sports moment that everyone is talking about. And all of a sudden you have some levity and joy and a buzz. And that's what hockey season does when you are a fan of your team.
3: Yeah. If I'll play the Jock card here and say Calgary hasn't felt this for some time, but the Oilers going to the Stanley Cup final for that 2 year stretch, 2 years ago and a year ago, it changes the complexion. There's nothing that happens in a city that drives people onto their front lawn banging pots and pans together except for a sporting event. People
1: and
3: like,
1: hugging strangers,
3: exactly,
1: right?
3: Exactly. High fiving strangers, yeah. Going to games that during the playoffs, talking to complete strangers, high fiving them, hugging them, having discussions with them, making maybe friendships with them. Who knows? But there is nothing like, there can be an election, there can be something at City Hall, there can be an event, but it's only sports that brings 30,000 people together in one building to talk about something, right? And that's a hockey game or a football game or something else. I mean, more people will watch a Stanley Cup final game in Alberta than will vote in an election. Right? I mean, it's sports makes the world go round. It is the one thing that has your emotions. You either are having a good day or a bad day depending on how your sports team goes. And it's always the meme you see at the start of seasons. People will say, "Oh, I'm about to go into a 7 month stretch where how my team plays decides on how my day goes every day for the next 7 months." So yeah, there's nothing like it. Sports is the king of emotion, and it's great to be on the inside of that and be a part of it.
4: And for us here in the building, for those in Edmonton who don't understand perfectly the little moment we're in, which is such an interesting nugget of time, this is the last season the Calgary Flames will play in the Scotiabank Saddle Dome. And so we'll have the last season of the old building, and then next year, first season in Scotia Place. So the intersection of the old Flames, new Flames, in terms of building, team, hope, is really such an interesting moment right now to say we get a little of that, and then we're going to get a whole lot of this.
3: And that's going to be a draw, too, not only to be the broadcasters, but the fans will be excited about the team again because of the new building. Players around the league could sign because of the new building. Obviously, that plays a part of every player when they're a free agent, thinking about what kind of building they're going to play in and what the facilities are like. So, yeah, that's a huge part of it. And going into that building next season, or I guess after this coming season, is going to be such a big story in Calgary.
1: Well, for sure. Well, you did... Oilers playoff games for how many years?
3: I did the games for 16 years. I think they made the playoffs for about 8 of them.
1: Yeah, and just that excitement, and some of those big battles were against the Flames.
3: My best memory, obviously there's going to the finals in.

0: in 06 was great. You know, certain series are great. But I remember in 1997 when the Oilers beat Dallas in Game 7 in overtime. Todd Marchand scored in overtime in Game 7. And they went right from Dallas to Denver. And they played the first two games of the next series in Denver before they came home. So they hadn't been home since they'd won the series. And I remember traveling on the charter with the team. We landed in Edmonton. This is back in the old airport in Edmonton where things were different. And we're in customs, waiting to come through customs, and we can hear this noise. And all the players, everybody's looking around like, what is that noise we're hearing? And then it dawned on me. There's like 1,000 fans waiting outside in the middle of the night after the team came home from the Game 2 in Denver to welcome them home because of the thrilling win in Dallas in Game 7. And I think they split those two games in Denver in the first two of the series. And there was people at the airport in the middle of the night to welcome the team home. And I think that's when you realize just how important that team is, just how important sports is. I mean, go back 2015, Grey Cup celebration on December 1st, 2015. It was like -20, -25. There were thousands of people at Churchill Square downtown outside to listen to Mike Riley talk, listen to a Darius Bowman talk, and celebrate the Grey Cup championship. Nothing does that like sports, ever, anywhere. You can't tell me there's anything like it.
1: The comment that always brings it home for me is only in sports do you wear another human being's name on your back, because that's how proud and how involved you are in the players and the scores and the games. And so you are yourself until you're in your arena, and then you're repping another family name because that's how in love you are. That's how passionate you are.
0: Mm-hmm. And those players that you love on whatever sport it is, they become, you know, it's like you know them. They have no idea who you are, but you feel, you call them by their nicknames, you know. Who hasn't called Ryan Nugent-Hopkins Nuge, right? I mean, everybody, that's, you feel like you know them because your life is so wrapped up in how successful your team is and your favorite players are.
2: I remember we were at the Banff Springs around Christmas, and we were in the pool, and there was a buzz around the pool, and so we're in the hot tub, and a family comes in, and they're like, Nazem Kadri is in the pool. I'm like, where? And it didn't take me long to find him because he looks spectacular in a swimming costume. So yeah, obviously he looked a lot different than absolutely everybody in the pool. But,
0: yeah, and that's the buzz. When you see athletes around, it's like seeing a Hollywood celebrity, right? That's, that's that guy. You know, should I ask him for an autograph? I don't know. Can I? Do you think he'd mind, right? That's the whole thing.
2: So that's, as an Edmonton guy, Morley, what hope do you see for the Flames? And, you know, we're talking about the new building. Let's talk about what you see is possible for the team.
0: Well, they're obviously in a rebuilding phase, and I won't pretend to know a lot about the Calgary Flames,
2: but the Oilers were there, right?
0: Absolutely, and did the same thing too. Going into a new building, you want to really start to peak as you go into a new building, because you're going to get the media interest, the fan interest, the interest around the league as you go into your new building. So you want to go into the new building, and you want your team to get better year after year in your new building to kind of peak when early in the new building. So yeah, that's going to be what the emphasis is going to be moving forward for the Flames.
2: Yeah. No, it's going to be exciting. Even Sarah, you're gonna have to know everything about sports, just like I had when I got this job. And I'm like, now I know all the ins and outs. I don't necessarily.
0: Do you?
2: I know the stories behind the games. You do the sportsy stuff. I'll do the other stuff that goes around the team.
1: Here's my little story on hockey. And half of our listeners will find this exciting and think like, okay, you actually know what you're doing. I'm involved, or you are shameful. Is my son played hockey for many years. So I had to learn what offsides are, and I had to learn the assists, and I had to get in all of it. He was in Medicine Hat playing a tournament, and something happened, and I slammed on the glass, which is a giant no-no in minor hockey. I slammed on the glass and slammed on the glass and slammed on the glass, and I slammed on the glass so hard, my diamond and my engagement ring flew off of my hand, and we had the whole team on their hands and knees looking for a little, and I mean little, little diamond on the floor of this arena. So I know enough just to be dangerous. I know enough to understand the passion. I lost my engagement ring diamond for about 17 minutes in hockey. So yes, I love hockey. Yes, I get a little too much. And it's going to be absolutely thrilling having the Flames find their home here again on QR Calgary.
0: So what was the lesson you learned from that? Don't pound on

0: glass or take your ring off before you pound on the glass?
1: My lesson is, if you hit my boy, Sarah loses her diamond.
2: Who found it? How did they find it?
1: We actually, every parent was standing in this little area around the glass, and just when the light hit it the perfect little way, it went ding. And someone just said, oh my God, everyone stand still, and got it, and it's back in my ring. But for a little while, my diamond had popped out because I slammed my hands too hard on the glass at the arena.
2: And I'm sure the debate over whether you should cheer for each other's teams if they're doing well in the playoffs will continue. I get by Jock's comments before the news that he would never vote or cheer for the Edmonton
1: Oilers. Never.
2: If the Calgary Flames are doing well and they are in the playoffs and our Oilers are not, you will have my support.
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8: You brought this topic to our attention, which, of course, was a comedian and her mother talking about her mother wanting to do a dry run, a dress rehearsal, if you will. She wanted a sneak preview of her funeral, and it brought about the question, what would your funeral look like? What would you like to see? How would you like to be memorialized? And you've got quite the reaction. I don't have a text line because of internet, and you've had some great reaction.
2: Yeah, and if somebody wants to text us, our text line is working up here in Edmonton, 780-451-8800. Unfortunately, there's probably great texts that Andy not able to see this morning. Jane texted in saying, I've already started to plan my final party, so she wants a party. She's picked out the songs for her celebration of life. She says, I want for a recessional hymn, Monty Python's Always Look on the Bright Side of Life. I want to go out on a happy note. I love that for Jane. Somebody says, this other one is, I'm giving out Ouija boards at my funeral.
8: Ouija boards?
2: Yeah, so they can keep in contact.
8: I guess so. That is your connection, your device, so and to speak.
2: I was talking about green funerals that are offered here in the city of Edmonton, probably in Calgary as well. Somebody says they have water cremations. I don't know what that looks like, whether maybe you get to be a little bit closer to the ocean. I'm not exactly sure. I'm going to have to Google water cremations. And then somebody says, hey, and to put a little seriousness, that planning is important because you don't want to have the people you love burdened with it in case you die suddenly. So somebody says, lost my dad when I was 19, the love of my mom's life. They had been together since 16. I planned his funeral. Now I'm 40. I've roughly planned mine in my will because I don't want to give my kids the experience that I did. So do your kids a favor when they simply get to grieve and know that they're carrying out what you wanted. So you don't have a second guessing. I don't think mom would want to wear that, right? So this is what I want to wear. This is what I want my cardboard cutout to look like. In fact, I would get my cardboard cutout, my life-size cardboard cutout, done beforehand so I could have a little bit of time to enjoy it.
8: Yeah, there it is. Yeah, just keep it in the living room. What's that for, Stacey? Well, I'm not sure which date, but it will get some use. I've decided now that I want to good food at my funeral. I think that's important. Ooh. You need some good food, right? Besides those egg salad sandwiches with the crusts cut off and just pastries. You need some real good food to be remembered by. But something you touched on with your text there, Stacey, the songs. And I think it's a very interesting. The songs are tough because do you want people to have the waterfalls of emotion? Because you can get some great songs. And I'm thinking of like What a Wonderful World, mm-hmm. things like that, right? Or do you want it to be an upbeat one? Because the music can change the entire atmosphere of a funeral, I think.
2: Yeah, no, I think so too. My grandpa, I think at his funeral, it was Alleluia. That was a beautiful one. So every time I hear Leonard Cohen's Alleluia, I think of my grandpa. So that's a good thing, but it does make me a little sad, although that song is really sad. But I like the more upbeat ideas of funerals. And at my grandpa's funeral, he used to go on the lion hunt with all of us grandchildren. He had 13 grandkids. And so we did that. It was sort of a fun little game that we got to act out while we said goodbye. So there's some levity in funerals. It's just fantastic because, and I know that you need time to grieve and to mourn, but also to laugh and enjoy and celebrate that we have been given this gift of life.
8: The levity part, and you know, this is something that really stands out for me because unfortunately I've had a handful of funerals with family members. I've lost my mom and dad in the past 7 years. My mother-in-law, she passed away unexpectedly in February. And the issue for me is because I've been in the broadcast world for 30 plus years, guess who gets the call to do the eulogy? I have a real hard time not showing my emotions. I don't think, well, some people might describe me as a robot, but at the same time, I always want to hold it together when I'm doing something like that. So if I'm doing a eulogy, I am taking the lightest road. I am injecting humor. I am writing things ahead of time just because, and I mean, I think some people, they appreciate it, you know, because, you know, to them it's a lighter side and it's not such a dark time because you're sharing a lot of remembrance. But for me, it is very selfish in that that's how I deal with it. So I guess that's something you could also pick is who's going to be speaking on your behalf and doing the eulogy.
2: You're right. I was tapped to say something about my grandmother, and I'm like, I don't know if I can get through this.
8: Yeah.
2: And she's like, well, why don't you ask your cousin Tristan? Tristan will do a short one, and then you do a short one. And I'm like, okay, great. So at least I have my friend, my cousin, will be able to do this together. Well, I did mine, and I was, I was broadcast Brotzel, right? Like I was a broadcaster, yeah. And so I did hold it together. There's a couple of spots, maybe my voice cracked, and I'm just like, okay, yeah, I got through it. And then Tristan, my cousin, went up, and it was so raw and so emotional, and it was just so beautiful. Like it was just so real, and I felt like mine was, as a broadcaster, I thought, okay, well, I have to. This is my expectations of myself, but I loved my cousin's eulogy. So you don't have to be a professional broadcaster, because I just thought, oh, wow.
8: Yeah.
2: His was just so emotional and so beautiful and so lovely, and paid such wonderful tribute to my grandma. And I did too with my stories, but it just was, it was sometimes raw and real is way more beautiful than polished.
8: But it's who you were. Decades and decades 100%. And decades of dealing with some of the headlines that are tough to read, let alone present, that's ingrained in you now. So I can understand that 100%. Keep the text coming into Edmonton anyway. I'm going to switch gears to something completely different, because I think you have a story to share as well. And that is trash bandits in Calgary. It's no secret, Stacey, that a lot of Albertans have been transplanted from Toronto, and their civic animal is the raccoon. And they say, okay, well, at least I've gotten away from the raccoons. But maybe not the case. Story came out a few days ago where a gentleman by the name of Sean Halverson, who lives in a southeast community of Calgary, noticed a raccoon on the roof of his house.

0: So I'm actually a Calgary bred, born and raised boy. I'd never seen a raccoon until I got into pest control, which would be 9 years ago this October. The first few years, we'd get a call here and there, but it really seems to be picking up more and more. We actually got our 27th call last week for another raccoon within Calgary. So they're really starting to withstand our more mild winters. So they're, you know, typically nesting inside people's attics. So we get the call for something going bump in the night, and we'd send our team out to go and inspect and see what's going on, and if we can confirm there's a raccoon, we go over a plan with the client to get that raccoon evicted out of that attic.
1: Evicted. Well, the eviction notice is probably the first step, and then they realize the raccoons can read, and then they have to, you know, change things up, I think. Stephen, though, did talk about, you know, exactly, you know, why we might be seeing this population grow within city boundaries. Here's what he had to say.
0: Typically, our really cold winters have been difficult for them, and as we were getting more mild and mild winters, and they typically come in on sea can containers and vehicle shipments, for example, from British Columbia, and they find their way along the river system. Most of our raccoon calls, for example, would be out in Douglasdale or out by Bowness. We haven't had a ton of actual calls, let's say, within downtown Calgary, but again, they are starting to be more and more. We had a total of 20 calls for 2025, and like I said, we had our 27th call last week, and we're only halfway through the calendar year of 2026.
1: Could be doubling those numbers. I have not seen a raccoon in the city of Calgary. I have not. But apparently, on a trip as of recently, as was last year, Stacey, you did.
2: Yeah, well, I was just driving to work, actually.
1: Oh, in Edmonton.
2: Like 4 o'clock, yeah, in Edmonton. Oh. 4 o'clock in the morning, and I see this animal scamper across the road. I'm like, I've never seen an animal with a gait like this. I don't know what is running in front of me. I'm like, I don't, it could be one of those. Did you see the raccoon with the shortened spine in Seattle, Jimothy, that talking about. They're hunting down this raccoon because they want pictures of it all the time. He's become the paparazzi following this deformed raccoon. And so I'm like, what is this? Like, I have no idea what this animal is. So I turned off. It was just by the LRT station on 75th Street here near the train tracks. And I'm like, what is going on? So I'm like stalking this animal. I'm like, it's a raccoon. I had never seen a raccoon before. I had lived in Ontario for a few years, but there was no raccoons where I lived, I guess. I had never seen one before. Mm-hmm. And I'm videotaping it, and I'm kind of screaming a little bit. I'm like, oh my God, it's a raccoon. And so it's just something I've just never seen before. And likely you hear about raccoon sightings, but do they make it through our winters? Well, probably more and more will now that our winters are becoming warmer. But
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11: This is Global News. I'm Zach Ferguson. It is 19 degrees at noon here in Calgary with some mainly sunny skies, and we do have a yellow severe thunderstorm watch overhead. We'll have more on that coming up in weather, but first, some married women are struggling to renew their Alberta driver's license after changes introduced by the province. Global's Eric Bay reports.
12: Some women say they aren't able to renew their driver's licenses because some of their documents have their married name and others their maiden name. On July 2nd, the province rolled out its 3-in-1 identification cards that include health care numbers and citizenship markers on driver's licenses. Because of the discrepancies in their other documents, some Albertans say they have to order new marriage licenses, sometimes for weddings from decades ago.
13: Everything is costing me an incredible, and I haven't even paid the renewal fee for the license yet because I can't get it.
12: In a statement, the province says it's sending reminders up to 60 days before cards expire so Albertans know what documents they need and can track them down. It adds if they no longer have one of those required documents, they can order a replacement at a registry. Eric Bay, Global News.
11: Thousands of people packed into Chinatown for the 25th annual Chinatown Street Festival yesterday. More than 60 vendors and 50 performers

0: filled three city blocks downtown this year with food, cultural performances, and other activities. Grace Su with the Chinatown Business Improvement Area says this year's event is a major milestone and helps to show how important the area is to the city.
1: It is vital. It's almost like a reminder and a celebration of our community heritage, you know, what we do, what we love, what represent our, you know, I think the 110 years of history in Chinatown.
0: She says they expected around 30,000 attendees. Around 130 wildfires are blazing in British Columbia as wildfire smoke persists across the interior part of the province.
2: The BC Wildfire Service says temperatures are expected to slightly rise across central and southern regions, while northwest areas will see a slight dip in temperatures. Around 50 wildfires are burning out of control in the province. The BC Wildfire Service says that wildfire smoke is expected to gradually move back into central areas of the province this weekend, noting it could help moderate fire behavior by reducing the amount of radiant heat reaching the landscape. The province says N95 masks are now available for free in communities in the BC interior to protect people from the impacts of wildfire smoke.
0: There were several career paths that Stephen Dongworth could have taken, but in the end he chose to become a firefighter. Dongworth, age 69, has been Calgary's fire chief for the past 11 years and has marked 50 years as a firefighter. He says he actually thought he would join the military.
3: Many of my colleagues in the fire service have been folks who, from the moment they had toys or got to a certain age, they knew they wanted to be a firefighter, and I can honestly tell you that wasn't the case with me. I came from a very military family. My father and my mother were in the Royal Navy.
0: Dongworth says he will retire by the end of next year when he is 70. Moving into sports, it was a good night for the CFL's home teams yesterday. The Edmonton Elks improved to 7-3 and took over the top spot in the West Division with a 42-12 victory over the visiting Toronto Argonauts. And in Hamilton, the Tiger Cats improved to 4-6 with a 26-19 win over the defending Grey Cup champions in the Saskatchewan Rough Riders. Global News, Sky Tracker weather. We do have that severe thunderstorm watch right now over Calgary, saying conditions are favorable for the development of severe thunderstorms. Storms this afternoon and evening, which may be capable of producing strong wind gusts, large hail, and heavy rain. Looking at the forecast, and later on, we are going to see that 30% chance of showers and the risk of thunderstorms develop as we hit a high of 25. Tonight, dropping down to an overnight low of 10, with that chance of showers and the risk of thunderstorms carrying over. Tomorrow, up to a high of 24 with some sun. Tuesday, more sun and a high of 28. Right now, though, in Calgary, we're sitting at 19 degrees. Breaking news when it happens. Our next scheduled newscast will be at 1. I'm Zach Ferguson.
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7: Well, it might be the biggest comeback of 2026. No, I'm not talking about Madonna's first number one album in 20 years. Rather, measles cases are back to the highest number in the United States since 1991. And of course, this all comes as students are set to return to class in a couple of weeks. So what better time to undo the country's longstanding policy on the MMR and measles vaccines? Donald Trump signing an executive order this week calling for the combined measles, mumps, and rubella vaccine to be given as three separate shots at three separate appointments. So what to make of his decision to upend decades-old policy that was clearly working? And will it have an impact here in Canada? To walk us through this, joined now by the Canada Research Chair in Health Law and Policy Professor over at the Faculty of Law and the School of Public Health at the University of Alberta, the man with the longest business card in the world, Tim Caulfield, with us once again this afternoon. How you doing?
8: I'm doing well, Cordy. Thanks for having me on.
7: Let's talk about, I guess, just broadly, taking a look at this announcement, separating the three, measles, mumps, and rubella, not at the same time, three separate appointments. As Donald Trump mused during the press conference this week, what's the harm?
8: It is such an infuriating development. Not a surprise, given the myriad other anti-science movements that this administration has embraced. But I think off the top, Courtney, let's just emphasize, there is absolutely no evidence to support this policy change or the rationales behind it. And of course, the rationale

0: behind it is the lie, it's always been a lie, and it's still a lie, that vaccines are linked to the development of autism. There's just no evidence to support that at all. On the contrary, lots of evidence that says the exact opposite. In fact, there was a very recent study involving 2.5 million kids that once again found no link between vaccines and autism. So, incredibly infuriating that this development happens, but not surprised given the administration that is pushing it.
1: Well, on the research front, you know, I mean, science is always evolving, and we know that things do change over time. So folks out there are saying, well, what's a little bit more research on vaccine? What's the harm in that? Obviously, I know you've cited a recent study, but I mean, is there any harm in continuing research into this, or at some point, does it actually cause harm to keep doing it?
0: Well, you know, I think it's important to emphasize that because one of the things the anti-vaxxers often say is there's no research to support this. The research hasn't been done. That's just not true. There is just a massive amount of research. I think it's not a hyperbole to say that vaccines are the most studied biomedical intervention in human history. In addition to that, unlike a lot of other biomedical interventions, you know, pharmaceutical products or, you know, whatever, it's monitored, independently monitored. So vaccines are, you know, they're constantly being monitored by independent entities, not just in Canada, but around the world. So not only are they studied by, you know, researchers, they're also monitored by public health entities for safety and efficacy. So the idea that they haven't been studied is simply false. The other really important thing is the reason they do this research is because of the lie, right? And so are we wasting biomedical funding, you know, which is rare and hard to come by, right, on research that, you know, on a topic that has been, you know, shown to be false. And so that's really maddening too.
1: Now, obviously, a big focus of this is to appease those who believe there is a connection between the vaccine and autism. But there were a lot of other interesting things, interesting in quotation marks, put forth by Donald Trump on this. And I just want to get your thoughts, I guess, kind of call this a fact-checking segment element. So one of the things he said that together, getting measles, mumps, and rubella all at the same time, there's a possibility that it could be lethal. What do you say to that?
0: Absolutely ridiculous. No evidence to support that. And this is really linked to this idea that you're going to overload your, you know, immune system. You know, why not? You know, they're so precious. They use that kind of imagery. I've got four kids. I don't know how precious they are. overload your immune system. No evidence to support that idea. There never has been, but it's a very sort of emotionally powerful argument, right? That, you know, babies are so precious and we don't want to overload these tiny little immune systems. The reality is, you know, little kids crawl on, around on the floor, you know, they're getting into poop, you name it. Their immune systems are constantly being challenged, right? And this process is really no different from that. So the whole premise behind spacing it out like that isn't founded on good or plausible science. And again, I'm repeating myself, no evidence to support it either.
1: Yeah, well, to that point, another quote that he had during the press conference was, in many cases, we are requiring 72 jabs for our beautiful, healthy, lovely, delicate little children. Is anybody getting 72 jabs as a child?
0: No, and once again, they're He is misrepresenting the nature of the vaccines that kids are getting. And in addition to that, playing to what I just referred to, right? It sounds horrible. I think, didn't he use the phrase that injecting gallons or something like that?
1: It's the size of a bottle of pop. That's how much vaccine is being pumped into kids.
0: Yeah, it really playing to these anti-vax tropes to make it sound scary, and I think that, you know, you look at the international reaction to the statement. I was really impressed with how virtually every clinical organization, every research organization, you know, the pediatric organizations, medical organizations public health organizations have responded and said none of this is true. But the worry is this kind of language does sound scary, and it just adds to our, you know, a chaotic information environment, which might nudge individuals to not getting vaccinated. And that is one of the great fears, not just for the United States, but for Canada. We know that vaccination hesitancy is increasing, and part of that is because the information

0: education environment is just so confusing and chaotic, and this announcement just adds to the noise. Despite, you know, all those recommendations from other, you know, science-informed organizations, this is just going to add to the noise.
1: Well, what do you think that means in terms of an impact for us here in Canada? Is it just going to be something that gets picked up by, you know, the folks that might be into parental choice and all that sort of stuff, and they try to push it on their own accord? Or could you see, you know, politicians also trying to pick this up and maybe cash in the way that Trump is down in the States, is trying to feed a little bit of meat to the base?
0: Well, for sure, it is going to add to our chaotic information environment also, right? And so there have been research done in Canada. We do, you know, we do research around this too, where we've seen vaccination hesitancy rise in Canada, and an increasing portion of Canadians, despite all the evidence, right, are at least open to the idea, to that lie that vaccines are linked to autism. And, you know, the numbers are pretty shocking, you know, how many Canadians are open to that idea. And that's because of that chaotic, confused information environment. So that's super problematic, right? But in addition to that, you're right. I am worried. We have seen mutterings in our own province here, you know, that align with sort of the MAGA position on vaccines. So I am worried that we'll see, at a minimum, some kind of, you know, discussion of anti-vax rhetoric at the provincial. I don't think we'll see it at the federal level. And that's really worrisome because, again, it just normalizes and legitimizes anti-science beliefs.
1: Yeah. Well, the other things, too, I guess, if we're talking about, you know, what impact this might have on Canada, if we do see an explosion of cases, certainly we saw some here last year in Alberta and Ontario in particular, but if this continues to be the case in the United States with measles cases going up, you've got all these cases of explosive diarrhea. I think I was reading about jalapeno outbreak or salmonella outbreak and what have you. You know, we see more of these cases happening there. You know, how effective is that border going to be in terms of just preventing this from creeping up here?
0: Yeah, you're exactly right, and I've heard public health officials and physicians, you know, make this exact point, right, that if infectious diseases become a big enough issue in the United States, it does become a threat to Canada, right, especially, Courtney, if our, you know, herd immunity goes down, if our vaccination rates creep down, and for something like measles, it doesn't need to go down very much for the risk, the threat at the population level to increase significantly. So if you have that combo happening, that is not a great situation.
1: All right. Well, I appreciate you, Tim, coming on, walking us through fact and fiction. Sounds like a lot of fiction tied to this particular executive order. And then I guess I'll let you get back to

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1: Give me fuel, give me fire, give me that which I desire.
0: Fuel for the fans, fuel for the rivalry, and fire for one last unforgettable season inside the Dome. The Flames are back where they belong, and every hit, every play, every second of the action lives right here on the official voice of your Calgary Flames, QR Calgary, 770 AM.
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0: You're listening to the best of Courtney Theriault from our friends at 880 Ched in Edmonton. This is QR Calgary.
11: Yeah, I do want to get to Joe Diffie was talking about there, singing about there, and trucks. And we know Alberta is wild rose country, but you could argue that it's also truck country because, best as we can figure, there's about 750,000 pickup trucks registered in Alberta. Only Ontario has more, and, well, we have more per capita, as you would imagine. But here's the thing. Not all trucks are created equal. Now, consider that in some cases, you can drive off the lot with a truck that's 22 feet long and 8 feet wide. To put that into perspective, that'd basically be three couches by one small fishing boat. And that doesn't take into account the trucks that get modified after purchase. They get hopped up on these large tires. Basically, you're in the clouds at that point. Now, for most of us, the biggest gripe that we have with these monster trucks is that they often take up two parking stalls. And you better believe I shake my fist at that truck. But a group now coming together, a few groups coming together now, saying that, well, hold on, there's

0: connection between these big trucks and the well-being of cyclists and pedestrians. And to talk to us about this, the board chair of Path for People, it's Brandon Kwong with us this afternoon. Good day, Brandon. How you doing?
1: Hi, Courtney. Great to be with you.
0: Good. So let's start with the premise of what we're talking about here, because you guys have taken somewhat of an unusual step. You have written a letter to Alberta's chief medical examiner. What's the letter about? What's the pitch?
1: Yeah, so this is an initiative being led by a number of different groups coming together and led by a coalition, a national coalition called CRASH. And the letter we have sent to the chief medical examiner's office is really calling for that neutral office to take a closer look, to analyze the data, to produce a report for us on the correlation between these especially oversized trucks and large SUVs and as they relate to safety and serious injury and death for everyone who is outside of the vehicle.
0: So just to clarify, what do you mean by oversized trucks and SUV? What meets that definition in your book?
1: To me, that's not a strict definition where a truck becomes oversized or not. But what we're looking at is, in the last number of years, the front end height, especially, vehicles have gotten something like 11% higher. 11 centimeters higher over the last number of years, and that translates into a 22% increase in how dangerous they are if you get hit in a thunder class. So it's just this trend that's going up and up and becoming disproportionately more dangerous.
0: So you're asking
1: worried about.
0: Yeah, so you're asking the chief medical examiner to see if there is a correlation here, which seems to suggest that at this point, do you have any data that is guiding you in this? Is it more anecdotal? Where is this coming from?
1: A very similar study has been done across the U.S., and we are asking for this study at the local provincial level to sort of add that local layer on top of this body of evidence that we are seeing that is clearly demonstrating the increase in risk, and just sort of putting that local flavor on it. Because, like you say, we know that we're truck country here. We've got a lot of trucks and have for a long time, but especially recently, they keep getting bigger and bigger, the new ones especially, and that's just a trend that we want to reverse. And having that sort of commentary from the local level, we think will help.
0: Well, I've got a couple texts here on the line, and I think kind of fits into some of the criticism, some of the concerns that you have here. Someone says, so my one-ton farm truck is the problem. It's wider than any lifted half-ton and required on my farm. Basically saying, am I going to have to get a special license? Someone says, we are not going to get a special license for half-tons and SUVs. Forget about it. You're going to have folks out here who are hearing this right now and saying to themselves, well, look, we're already talking about a war on cars. Is this a war on trucks?
1: I totally hear that. And absolutely no one here is suggesting a buyback on your trucks, or no one is passing any judgment on the folks who do need their trucks for livelihood if it suits them best. What we are sort of advocating for is more options. We think that if folks had more options, buying newer used vehicles, that can tow. They can carry your tools. They can transport supplies. They can transport your family. There's a lot of vehicles that can do that that don't have to have the oversized, tall front end. But increasingly, we don't have a lot of other options, it seems, especially here in North America. We don't manufacture anything smaller than an SUV in North America anymore. It seems like kind of your options just keep getting bigger and bigger. And we think that there are more options. A lot of people would make a different decision.
0: Yeah, well, I mean, it's worth noting because, again, we do need to acknowledge that there has been an increase in traffic injuries, in traffic fatalities in the cities in particular here in Alberta. That's a real thing. There's no denying the data. But, you know, you take a look at other factors too, right? Like, I mean, there are more people moving here than ever before. Ergo, you would think that the trends would go up, unfortunately, as a result of that. You know, you've got more people cycling. There are more people hitting the bike paths than ever before. We've talked about it on this show before, how there's no more photo radar, and so that basically takes

0: it's a little bit of a kind of a restraint that people might have, and that could be a factor in there. So, I mean, are there not other factors that maybe take a priority in terms of things that need to be addressed over trucks?
1: Yeah, this is related to a lot of the core work that we do at Pastor People as well. We know that we in Edmonton are growing as a city, as you mentioned, and we know that between now and a population of 2 million, we are not going to be able to move everyone where they need to go with another million cars on our roads. We just don't have the space. The commissioner just doesn't make any sense. So, for example, building more transit and active transportation infrastructure across the city is going to help people move where they need to go. More amenities closer to home in your neighborhood. This is a part of city building as we grow up through these stages. So these things are all related, definitely, to the size of vehicles, which we're talking about right now.
0: Yeah, so obviously you touched on a couple of things, but at the end of the day, you know, what are you hoping to see? What would you like to see enacted by governments in order to address this, if it does in fact turn out to be an issue, if that is what turns up with potential information, should the chief medical examiner take a closer look at this?
1: Yeah, so we hope that this report will add to an open conversation in good faith between all levels of governments and the general public, that we can take a look at the size of vehicles, the design of their front ends, look at different ways that we can introduce designs and optionality that offer all the utility that we know that we need, as well as safety for everyone and our loved ones outside of the car. At the provincial level, this can be influenced in the licensing angle. Municipalities have control here over, say, what type of vehicle the fleet of City of Edmonton vehicles choose to be. You know, can we make a number of our work vehicles vans or enclosed or different sorts of things that don't need to be these extra big bunch of trucks. And we just hope that folks, when, you know, considering what is the utility of my vehicle for me or my business or my family, that's right there, part of the trade-off in that conversation is what does this mean for the safety of whenever I'm a pedestrian? Because everyone's a pedestrian at some point. My family, my community, what is the trade-off? What's the compromise?
0: Well, certainly an interesting conversation at the very least, and you got folks feeling spicy on our text line here today. Brandon, thanks for coming on and explaining what it is that you guys are doing.
1: Thanks very much, Cody.
0: There you go. Brandon Kwong, he's the board chair for Path for People. Basically, one of the groups coming together that sent a letter to the chief medical examiner saying, hey, can you take a closer look to see if there's any correlation between pedestrian and cycling injuries and deaths and large, oversized trucks? Yeah. Well, it'll be interesting to see if anything does come of that.
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7: I guess a vacation theme there with the Beach Boys for you. And yeah, Mark Carney, he's actually on vacation this week. He is in Italy. And a good thing that there is nothing pressing on his agenda right now. Cough, cough, tariffs, cough, cough. Excuse me. Sorry, I had a little cough there. But the Prime Minister's out-of-country break is contrary to what we're seeing with tourism in this country. As Stats Canada's latest numbers found that tourism spending was up 5.6% in the first quarter of 2026, reaching nearly $30 billion on pace to more than $140 billion this year. So what's driving this? Who's breaking out their wallet for some Canadian content? Walk us through this. Welcome back to the show. Professor and director over at the Ted Rogers School of Hospitality and Tourism Management at Toronto Metro U, Frédéric Dimanche, with us this afternoon. Bon après-midi.
8: Merci. Bon après-midi. Bonjour.
7: All right. So let's talk about, I guess, the state of tourism as we are hitting the summer months here in Canada. Who's spending the money? Who's visiting? Who's traveling? Is it Canadians? Is it Europeans? Is it Americans? Who's helping to lead this surge?
8: Well, you know, to get to this improvement, we got a combination of all of those markets that are working for us. So the Americans continue to be the strongest market for Canada. So let's not forget about them. You know, they are strong. They are coming. Maybe not as much as they did before the, you know, economic, political issues that we have been discussing a lot for the past year and a half, but they are coming. The Europeans have been coming also significantly more, you know, for many of Europeans, you know, who want to have a North American experience, you know, Canada is a safer bet than the United States. Like the Canadians, there are quite a few Europeans who didn't want to go to the U.S. again for the reasons we know, and I think that has benefited Canada. And the third factor is that the Canadians continue to travel at home. Huh? We call this domestic tourism. They visit the country, they stay for inter-provincial travel. One of the reasons for that is that they continue to hesitate going to the United States, although it's getting better on that end for the U.S. You know, there seems to be more Canadians willing to go to the U.S., but it's not back to where it was 2 years ago, for sure. So a lot of Canadians are choosing to

0: stay in Canada. And let's keep in mind that the economics are working for the Canadians when they do that. Traveling to the US is still a lot more expensive than staying at home. The exchange rate is not very favorable for us.
1: Yeah. So when we talk about international travelers to our country, you know, discounting the Americans, not to say we're discounting Americans. We love Americans, right? Et cetera, et cetera. But how much of that is being driven by this, you know, perception of the boycott of the United States? Or, you know, maybe is it more the fact that, you know, Canada has really upped its game in terms of tourist options? What do you think the main driver is in terms of getting people to come over here?
0: I don't think it's as you say, the attraction, the Canadian attraction, the marketing. Keep in mind that we're still below the numbers of 2019. 2019 was a record year for international tourism in Canada. Maybe 2026 will be up to par with respect to 2019, or maybe we'll beat 2019, but that remains to be seen. But, you know, people know that Canada is a favorite country. The reputation of the country is very, very high. It's always ranking very high in terms of reputation. And people around the world know that. And I think that the fact that the U.S. was down has really benefited us. I think it's one of the main reasons why we've seen an increase in international overseas travel.
1: Yeah, and one of the things you did touch on, though, was this notion that some Canadians are warming up to the idea of heading back south again. We saw some numbers saying that year over year, Canadian visitors to the U.S., 10% uptick, largely driven by car trips, plane trips to the south, down about 1% or so. What's behind this softening? Is it people just wanting to cross the Gordie Howe Bridge to try it for once, or is there something else at play there?
0: Well, that may be a factor for the people in Ontario. I don't know. But I think, you know, people have been boycotting, let's use that word, you know, boycotting the United States for about a year and a half now, right? And keep in mind there are a lot of Americans who live in Canada, a lot of Canadians who are family in the United States. And people figure that, you know, after a year and a half of making an effort, you know, not to go to the U.S., maybe it's time to start going back there. So I don't think we're going to see the Canadians going back to the U.S. to the level it was, you know, 2 years ago. I don't think so. But at least, you know, there is a slow movement towards, I don't want to call it reconciliation, but at least, you know, the Canadians are increasingly, feeling positive about going to the United States. Let's wait until the next few months will show.
1: Yeah, well, because especially we're, about a week away from what could be another round of tariffs from Donald Trump. I mean, could that potentially send the needle going backwards and people souring on that softening a little bit? Yeah.
0: Yes, and the study that you were referring to was published very recently by Longwoods International, and they said that, you know, the Canadians were increasingly willing to go to the United States. But that study was conducted during the World Cup and before Trump imposed new tariffs on Canada. So I don't know in the past 2 or 3 weeks how the Canadians are reacting to that news.
1: Yeah, when it comes to, I guess, you know, trying to incentivize Canadians, we've talked about this before on the show, you know, where you have tourist favorite places offering incentives for people to go down there. I was reading that New York is saying, hey, we're going to have cheaper hotels. We're going to give you 30% off of Broadway shows. Given the fact that maybe Canadians, at least right now, are a little bit more open to traveling to the United States, is that something that could, you know, kind of make people go from being on the fence to deciding to want to travel? Are those incentives going to work now, whereas they might have not worked before?
0: You're right. They didn't work before. Are they going to work now? Maybe that there is a softening of people's attitudes towards the U.S. Maybe they will. One thing is sure is that many U.S. states are in need of the economic impact that Canadian tourists are driving. It's important for many states in the United States, especially the border states, who have lost a lot of money in the past couple of years. And so they continue to make some efforts, and any change from Canadian tourism to the U.S. will be very welcome for them.
1: Overall, we've seen, I can't remember the organization, Destination Canada or what have you, there was a projection

0: that this could be a sector that's worth $210 billion in 9 years. Expectation is we'll get to about 140 this year. With what you're seeing in terms of the growth, obviously we're getting close to where we were back in 2019 now. Is that a realistic pathway? And if so, how do we get there? How do we get that $210 billion in total annual tourism dollars? How do we get there?
1: Yeah, it's a big number. I think the tourism industry had to demonstrate its ability to welcome international tourists and to satisfy them. And that's where, you know, I have a concern. As you know, I work in a university, and we've seen the number of students in colleges and universities studying hospitality and tourism going down. And the industry is affected by the lack of qualified workers. So that's a threat, in my opinion, to the future of the tourism industry. So we have to make an effort to encourage people, young people, older people to embrace this industry. And, you know, let's be fair, it's not an easy industry. You know, people work all day long on weekends, on vacations. You know, it's the wages are not the highest. But it's key for us to be able to deliver the quality experience that we need to deliver to international tourists if we want them to come back.
0: Yeah, well, certainly we know that governments and industry have talked a good game. Whether or not they can deliver on that, we shall see in the next few years here. But 2026, the numbers, obviously, from Stats Canada, very encouraging on this file. And as always, Frédéric, appreciate you breaking down the trends and letting us know where things are heading.
1: You're welcome. Have a very good day.
0: There you go. Frédéric Dimanche, professor and director of the Ted Rogers School of Hospitality and Tourism Management, saying that the arrow is indeed pointing up once again for Canada's tourism industry as more Canadians and international travelers are spending their summer here. Even Americans, they're not soured by the state of affairs between our two nations when it comes to trade talks.
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5: All right, let's get back to news here and talk about politics. And here's an interesting wrinkle for you if you didn't know it. The last two provincial elections were a bit of an anomaly in Alberta history because only two parties elected MLAs to the legislature. That doesn't happen very often in Alberta. As much as, you know, it feels like it's been a one-party system for an eternity, there's only been three times and 31 provincial votes where it's only been two parties. So history suggests then that another party is likely to win a seat in 2027. And I think the odds on favorite to pull off that feat would be former UCP cabinet minister Peter Guthrie, who's now the leader and sitting as a progressive Tory in the legislature. But with an election just over a year away, he's the only candidate under that party banner, or at least he was. He now has company. And so let's talk about this third party, if you will, in the legislature and chat with the first nominated candidate in progressive Tory history, battling for the hearts and minds of voters in Camrose. Welcome to the program for the first time, the progressive Tory nominee for Camrose, Bonnie Critchley. Good afternoon.
6: Good afternoon. How are you doing today?
5: I'm doing good. I'm always glad to chat politics, and particularly things that I find interesting. And certainly in Alberta, the notion of a third party, or you know, used to be a second party for a lot of years, but is really interesting to me, particularly as we know the history of the conservative vote here in the province and how when it splits, certain things happen. And we'll get to that momentarily. But let's talk about you, because obviously, we know you from having run federally here in the most recent federal election dating back last year. Now you're getting into the provincial game. And I guess the question is, why are you moving under the progressive Tory banner as opposed to maybe taking a swing for the UCP?
6: Excuse me. Well, first off, I made my point last summer about trading away our political voice like a flipping hockey card. Unfortunately, Battle River Crowfoot has not benefited from the MP they did elect. All right, fine. I made my point. I was quite content to fade back into obscurity. And then this past winter, this past fall and winter, Albertans started to lose rights, like actually having rights removed via the notwithstanding clause. And when the notwithstanding clause is baked right into the legislation, you know it's not constitutional. And I'm an old soldier, and I couldn't just sit back and watch that. And so I thought, okay, so how do I make a little bit of noise about this? Because apparently I now have a following, which still kind of confounds me, but hey, I'll run with it. And I'm a nobody from nowhere, but it's important that people, just regular people, stand up and do things. So from independent to a viable third party, get us out of this false two-party system thing we're in, because that's not the reality of our politics here in Canada. We are not a two-party system.

0: It's simply to get us out of this false narrative we're in. And after long conversations with Mr. Guthrie, we are very, very, very much aligned on the just slightly right of center. And it turns out so are a lot of my neighbors. But there's nowhere for them to put their votes as the UCP creep further and further right.
1: Yeah, well, so obviously, labeling yourself as a conservative, maybe not quite to the right as folks in the UCP, but you take a look at some of the comments that you made during the federal election run, and you talked about this notion of, you know, maybe having more value as an independent voice in the federal government than, having Pierre Poilievre basically in the seat in opposition, saying that, you know what, maybe I could work with the Liberals if they were being able to give us something that, you know, we needed, like on defense or whatever, that you could be the swing vote. And so a lot of people leapt onto that and said that you're not conservative, that you're just a liberal, kind of like a wolf in sheep's clothing. What do you make of that accusation?
0: That's the very, very entrenched very right, or the very

0: very entrenched very right or the very entrenched very left. The vast majority of Canadians, even in the Camrose constituency, are centrists. Mm-hmm. And they're really okay with if blank, don't care what color, political color his shirt is, mm-hmm. if it's a good idea and it's going to benefit us, let's do it. So, yes, I am absolutely willing to work with anybody who has a good idea that will benefit my neighbors, the constituents of the Camrose constituency.
1: Okay. Now, you famously ran against Pierre Poilievre in that federal by-election, and let's call a spade, he did kind of wipe the floor with you. 80% to 10% was the final tally on that. So, you know, having gone through that, I mean, I know you touched on it a little bit earlier, but what lessons, what takeaways might you have taken from that run that you might incorporate into this, representing the Progressive Tories?
0: Well, one of the two interesting points is that aside from Monsieur Poilievre, I took more votes than everybody else combined. So he wiped the floor with everybody.
1: Oh.
0: And the second point is I now hold the record for the highest percentage of a vote that a female freshman independent has ever taken in Canada. So the lessons here are, yes, the numbers look ridiculous, but I should have gotten 50 votes, not 5,000.
1: Okay.
0: So obviously what I said actually resonated with a lot of people.
1: Mm-hmm.
0: I definitely have my issues with the longest ballot committee and their political interference, mm-hmm. because without them, I would have taken a much larger chunk of the vote. So the fact that I now hold a record, mm-hmm. as the highest percentage of votes ever by a freshman woman independent, despite all of these obstacles, tells me that I might be onto something here. And that something is normal people are tired of the extremism and the craziness and the anger back and forth and just want to go to work, mm-hmm. come home, have a car that runs, have a roof over their head, and be able to put groceries on the table. This is what people want. And they are getting less and less concerned with what color your political shirt is, so long as people can have these things.
1: Yeah, but there are those out there, I think, particularly in conservative circles here in Alberta. Take a look at what happened with the progressive conservatives and with the Wild Rose, essentially vote splitting and allowing the NDP to win in 2017. You know, folks out there saying that, you know, if you come in and you're even more successful this time, you run the risk of basically...

0: values. Because as I even have a Substack article on this, what is a conservative? Right? Because that's not what we have right now. Government spending is through the roof. We have one of the largest governments, both bureaucratically and with ministerial roles, and each of these costs more and more and more tax dollars. So is that a conservative government?
1: Yeah, that's...
0: Right? So at this point, people are... Yes, we definitely have our extremists on both sides, left and right, but most people are in the middle, really wanting to be able to put gas in their vehicle and food on the table. And they don't care who's going to give it to them.
1: Well, it's certainly going to be interesting because, as I say, just over a year away from the federal election, and we were wondering what was going to come of the progressive Tories. And now certainly you, Bonnie, alongside Peter, starting to build up the ranks ahead of that vote. And as I say, it's not an uncommon occurrence that we do see a third party winning seats in the legislature. So it'll be interesting to see if it is, in fact, the progressive Tories. Thanks for coming on today and chatting with us.
0: Yeah, absolutely no problem. Like I said, my biggest thing is government accountability and small government. And those are what I see as conservative values.
1: Okay.
0: And making sure that people can eat and drive their cars and go to work.
1: Yeah.
0: So whatever I can do to help my neighbors get through everyday life, I'm an old soldier. I'll suck it up and I'll soldier on.
1: All right, there you go. What do you make of Bonnie's pitch for votes in Camrose and here in Alberta?
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7: From the National Newsroom of the Canadian Press, I'm David Augustine. Canada-U.S. Trade Minister Dominic LeBlanc and U.S. Trade Representative Jameson Greer are set to meet this afternoon as Wednesday's tariff threat looms. LeBlanc's spokesperson says the meeting is a chance to take stock of the work done by the negotiating team so far. U.S. President Donald Trump has signed an executive order to impose 50% tariffs on August 19th on a variety of goods from cement to hockey sticks. On Friday, Greer said the talks have been constructive, but insisted Canada must lift its retaliatory measures to avoid the new tariffs. Newfoundland and Labrador's premier says he'll be making an announcement with Quebec's premier tomorrow.
8: The announcement comes after reports last week that the provinces have struck an energy deal. Now the Atlantic Canada premier, Tony Wakeham, says he will welcome Christine Frechette for an energy and economic development announcement in St. John's on Monday afternoon. The governments have been negotiating a deal to share energy from the Churchill River in Labrador, as hydro utilities in both provinces jointly own the Churchill Falls Generating Station in Labrador under a contract signed in 1969, which is set to expire in 2041. Naira Ahmed, The Canadian Press.
7: A new study by a University of Toronto law and history professor makes a dozen recommendations for the federal government to help charities and nonprofit organizations assist abroad without fear of repercussions. It comes as the treatment of Muslim charities has come under scrutiny in recent years, as critics claim they have been unfairly singled out in the fight against terrorist financing. The study warns strict measures to prevent terrorism financing are prompting Muslim charities in Canada to withdraw humanitarian assistance from countries in need, such as Syria and Yemen, over the fear of losing access to banking services if they operate there. The study says Muslim charities are especially vulnerable because they are committed to providing humanitarian aid to hard-hit regions that Canada also deems high risk for terrorist financing. A passenger bus traveling on a highway in Hungary early this morning went off the road and into a ditch where it overturned, killing 12 and injuring others. Police say it is likely the driver fell asleep, causing the accident, and that the driver has been taken into custody. Hungary's National Directorate for Disaster Management says 57 passengers were traveling on the bus and that several were trapped under the

0: of this, and maybe we can back up just a little bit. I do want to talk about the making of the program, but I want to talk about pheasants in general and hunting pheasants and those sorts of things. Can you fill us in a little bit on the history of pheasants in Alberta? Where did they originate? Because they're not indigenous to Alberta, correct?
1: No, they're not. They're an introduced species for sure. And so that's where, sometimes you get a bit of the controversy when we talk about something that was introduced. But we're talking over 100 years. And, so I think you have to forgive me on exact dates and all of those good things. I have very important people that I always interview that have more of that type of information, and that's what's in the Pheasant's Journey. But I believe it was back in 1909, it was a group of sportsmen that, the pheasant was running rampant out in the Dakotas and in the U.S., and they wanted to bring the birds here. So, it started with like 20 ringneck pheasants being brought over to Alberta. And, they released those birds and that population, started to flourish. And so, you can go through history into the 30s, into the 40s, into the 50s. And, it's pretty crazy on how well they grew and how well they adapted to our province. So, they made a new home and they've been living here 100 years. So as far as I'm concerned, they're welcome here just as much as we are.
0: And so they do reproduce on their own in the wild once they're released and get established?
1: 100%. I mean, obviously they need the right habitat, and with the course of life, lots of things have changed in the last 100 years. If you go way back in the day, I mean, you look at the canal systems and things that people had created and done was a little bit more simplistic than to today. I mean, we're a lot more stringent on the way everything's run, and so some of the habitat has disappeared. But The wild bird is still living and growing strong, and that's part of what the release program really is. And so, that's where the journey of a pheasant comes from, is because, hey, they started here back in 1909. They've made it a long way, but they need support and they need help, just like any of our other species that are out there through conservation.
0: And so, as the name would suggest, a pheasant's journey, I take it that you follow these pheasants. Well, I mean, you do it on your own, but in terms of, as viewers, we'll be taken on this journey right from the eggs right through to release?
1: Yeah, so you get to see some of the hatching and the baby chicks that come in. And, I call them my little velociraptors because they come out of that egg just ready to go. They are not like a chicken, I can tell you that. If anybody's ever watched Jurassic Park, I mean, a week into a pheasant's life, they're already fighting for life and there's no friends.
0: From the time that they hatch to the time that they get released, is that just over the course of a summer, or when do we know that these can now, fend for themselves and we can release them and off they go?
1: Yes, that's a bit of a matter of opinion. I mean, it depends on who you're talking to. For myself personally, like giving the birds a wild chance, like to get out there and grow on their own, they say between 8 and 10 weeks the poults can be released. And, don't get me wrong, there's birds of prey and things like that are out there, but it gives them a fighting chance to be able to grow up in the wild. Now, the birds that we release for some of the programs here in Alberta, we want the mature birds that are fully grown, fully healthy, stable and ready to hit the wild. And that's around the 20-week mark. If you were to look in the regulations, it's 22 weeks. Mm-hmm. But truth be told, there's not too many people that can come to the farm and you wouldn't be able to tell the difference between an 18-week-old and a 22-week-old.
0: Right. How big an industry is the pheasant industry in Alberta in terms of hatching and rearing and releasing, and we'll get into the harvesting aspect of it, but is it a smaller industry or where are we at with that?
1: Well, I would think for Alberta, yes, it's a smaller industry. I mean, obviously, with what we're doing, we're one of the larger rearing farms in Western Canada as far as pheasants are concerned. But it's a massive industry all around the world. Like, so if you go over to Europe, I mean, they hatch millions of them. One of the big competitors that are down in the U.S., I think there were upwards of 1.8 million birds a year that they're raising and releasing now.
0: Wow.
1: So, depending on where you're going, I mean, out east, it's a little bigger, like in Ontario and Quebec, for sure. They have a lot bigger industry for the pheasant. And part of that is just based on weather and where we live is a big part of it. So a lot of times, the pheasant

0: release programs were being run by areas outside of Alberta, and birds being brought in from elsewhere because their season started earlier and they had more of a maturing, like, you know, they were able to hatch eggs earlier and release birds earlier, you know, before the climate really starts to hit us here. Mm-hmm. You know, the idea is not to be releasing a bird in November on our first snowstorm. We want them to be able to adapt to the wild and to, you know, flourish. And yes, I mean, you know, the question that you asked earlier, because I think I get babbling about pheasants because I love it. But, you know, these raised birds can go out in the wild and they can mate with other pheasants or even wild pheasants for that matter and continue to produce. And our wild population is going strong. It's just shrunk a bit simply for the fact of the area and because of, you know, people of today.
1: Yeah.
0: You know, we have perfectly done canals and, you know, farmers are taking out more habitat to produce more fields, to produce more wheat or barley or oats or whatever it is that they're doing. So it's, you know, it's shrunken the population in that sense.
1: Our guest is Jeff Coyle, and we're talking about the documentary A Pheasant's Journey. When we come back, we'll talk more about the put-and-take nature of the pheasant program in Alberta and the role of hunting and harvesting. That's next on Outdoors Alberta.
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0: for more information on the documentary, A Pheasant's Journey. I will note that we'll have Jeff back on a future program to talk about his life in the outdoors. Now, Jeff is an avid hunter who has managed to turn that passion into his vocation as both a television host and a hunting guide. And so we look forward to that visit coming up with Jeff, and that'll happen in just a few weeks' time. Still to come on the program today, regular contributor Fred Nodden will drop by with his pro tip of the week. Now, this week, Fred has some tips on late summer stream fishing that can be done with the whole family. And this segment was really prompted by one simple question I had put to Fred, which is, what is your favorite destination for summer fishing? It's always hard to narrow these things down. But the great thing about Fred's trip this week is the trip can involve great fishing, hiking, swimming, camping, and really just generally enjoying summer with family and friends. So we look forward to that. And also coming up in the program, a trip to the southern Canadian Rockies and all that spectacular area has to offer. You're listening to Outdoors Alberta.
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11: That was some party thanks to my buddy's beer and joint. Here's the keys, joint.
12: Yo, I'm not driving. I'm way too stoned. How are you feeling, beer?
13: Oh, since we had that talk, I'm not driving tonight at all.
12: What about you, Dave?
13: You only had a couple of drinks.
12: And only a couple of puffs.

0: Obviously, hiking and fishing are massive draws to the area. Mountain biking has recently become, you know, in the last 10 years, a really popular draw. And then the ranch experience. Ranching, horseback riding, and heritage experience are abundant because of the really deep history tied to coal mining in the area. And so the heritage between the ranching and the coal mining history are endless, those types of experience. So, yeah, it doesn't, I mean, you can kind of pick a direction to go in, and there's always going to be something to do along that highway.
1: Right, and we'll talk about some of the outdoor activities, but, you know, yeah. I'm glad you brought up just some of the historical sites that people can, you know, take a look at while they're in the area.
0: Yeah, that's right. There's a ton of them, and really, you know, all the way from Fort McLeod down the highway through Pincher Creek and right through Crow's Nest Pass. If you're a heritage buff, there really is somewhere to stop in every kind of nook and cranny and community along the way.
1: And of course, we'll give people the website address in just a bit so they can do some of their own research and kind of poke around and see what's there if their interest is piqued. And you did mention a couple of activities in passing, but I'm curious, are there any, you know, I guess, prime outdoor activities that tend to attract people to that area?
0: Well, I think, you know, the area is really renowned for fly fishing. So it's got to be, you know, it's one of the area's signature activities. And it's, you know, really special for people who want kind of a classy Rocky Mountain River experience. There's a classic experience. And there's tons of people, there's fly shops, you know, around that have been tied to the area for decades and decades. And so there's a lot of good resources for folks who are looking to come out and have a guided experience that way, which we always suggest to folks who are newer to the area. You're going to get a backcountry experience with a certified, qualified guide and somebody who really knows the area really well. So yeah, fly fishing is definitely one of them, along with just the unbelievable hiking experiences that are in the area too.
1: Are there any notable or more popular trails for hiking in the area?
0: You know, I'd have to say it really depends on level. So
1: right.
0: I would quote some, but I'd rather play it safe and just say that the best possible thing to do is, you know your limits as a hiker, and especially for families. There are a ton of short, sort of well-designed trails along in the region and parks as well. You know, Frank's Light Interpretive Center has a great little trail that you can walk. I think it's about a kilometer and maybe just less than that. Have a great view of that unbelievable geological, you know, incident that took place there from a viewing platform, and then a great interpretive center there. There are trails that are marked also throughout, and because the place is such a popular destination, Trail Forks is a fantastic free app that you can download and take a look at both conditions and, you know, the level of trail that you'd be traveling on. So in each community, I would say that there are local favorites as well, and that's where you're going to find that information.
1: You did mention those sorts of apps are an invaluable tool for hikers,
0: yeah,
1: for runners, for mountain
0: right.
1: bikers. And you had mentioned mountain biking sort of maybe taking off a little bit here over the course of the last 10 years or so. Are there a lot of more shared trails, or are there specific perhaps destinations that you find mountain bikers heading to?
0: Well, I think I'm a mountain biker myself, so I could speak to this one. There's all kinds of mountain bike trail experiences there. So there's some trails that have been around for a good long time that offer that old school type of mountain biking experience. They go, you know, way back into what most people would consider kind of the backcountry, with just the most amazing vistas. And those are for not the faint of heart. But there also is a machine-built trail right at the Pass Powder Keg ski hill in Coleman, which is a really untouched gem. And they've had some excellent single-track trail built around there over the last, you know, what, I think 7-8 years, run by their local club. And it is it's a jewel. It's a kind of an unknown gem for that area. And I mean, a person can get all kinds of levels of ride there. There's a kids park, there's green, blue, and black trails, and double black and triple black. Every every type of thing that you can imagine. And then you're getting a kind of a quintessential sort of

0: mountain town feel there too. They've got a local bike shop and breweries and things like that for those types of tastes. So yeah, everything from multi-use trails to purpose-built trails.
1: Yeah, and that's important too, I guess, particularly in the summer. And obviously the region is great for people that might want to visit in the winter months as well. But when the kids are out of school, it's nice to know that whether it's mountain biking or hiking whatever that outdoor pursuit is, that there are different levels and you can find that information relatively quickly and relatively easily. So it's a great place that you can bring the family to.
0: Yeah, absolutely. Yeah, great place for families to visit. And when, you know, one of the perks is that there isn't a lot of lineups. So, you know, when you're visiting, you know, we always do suggest that people try to branch out into those smaller communities and, you know, go buy a lunch from a local restaurant or from a local butcher shop and go try out one of the campgrounds or try one of the historic areas and check it out and experience it that way. It's, you know, one of the few last places that isn't so overcrowded in the summer that, you know, you're waiting and sometimes the experience isn't quite as fun if you're with two, ornery children. And I only say that because I'm a mother. So I've been in those lineups.
1: Yeah. A lot of people, a lot of listeners have been in that the exact same situation as well. And so for all of these or any of these activities and destinations and landmarks that we've talked about, where can people get more information on it?
0: Yeah, definitely visit, check out our website, southcanadianrockies.ca. We also have some great itineraries on there, which is something I'd love to mention. We've got a waterfall map there that can take you. It's motor tourism based, so it can lead you around the whole region to some of the key waterfalls. You know, a couple of them are sort of less visited, and so that it's a bonus. That'll take you right from Crow's Nest Pass to Waterton and around the Castle Mountain region, which is just an unbelievably gorgeous area. Both in the winter and the summer. So lots more information about that on our website. And, you know, we also like to just make sure that people also look at, you know, things like Parks Canada fishing regulations if you're going to visit Waterton, as well as the Alberta Guide to Sport Fishing regulations. Mm-hmm. That's a really important one if you're coming to the area and you're unfamiliar with the fishing regulations. So that's a big one.
1: Absolutely. And great to know about all the catch and release opportunities, too. And as you said earlier in the conversation, you know, fly shops and guides are great resources for those who might be looking to wet a line in the South Canadian Rockies. This has been terrific. I think we all know a little bit more than we did a few minutes ago about the South Canadian Rockies. Melissa, thanks for your
0: Fantastic.
1: Time. We appreciate it.
0: Yeah, thanks so much. We're appreciated, and we welcome everyone with open arms. So hope to see some new faces out there this summer.
1: That is Melissa Stefanu, Executive Director of the South Canadian Rockies Tourism Association. Now, up next on the program, it's regular contributor Fred Naughton with his Pro Fishing Tip of the Week. 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
4: It is time once again for our pro tip of the week, and for that we are joined by regular contributor Fred Naughton. And Fred, while we still have some summer left, maybe let's talk about, I know it's hard to narrow it down, so maybe not your one and only favorite, but maybe

0: sooner or later you're going to hit it. And I mean, it doesn't take long. It takes like 3 or 4 casts, and then you're all of a sudden you're like, wow, I'm at 15 feet and it's just nonstop now.
1: Yeah. So none of this, here's another thing I'm guilty of. None of this. Well, this worked last time I was at this lake 2 summers ago.
0: Yeah.
1: So I'm going to be at this depth and I'm going to fish for 2 hours, not get a bite and say, well, I guess they're just not biting today. I just need to be mixing it up.
0: Yeah. Just mix it up. That's exactly it. Because, you know, the last time you were at that lake, maybe it was cloudy and they're a little bit higher. And this time it's sunny and they're like, I'm going to be down 2 or 3 feet deeper. And that's just the difference.
1: That is regular contributor Fred Nodden with his pro tip of the week. You can read Fred's articles in Alberta Outdoors Magazine, along with various other regional and national publications. Well, that'll do it for this week's program, but we do want to thank our guests, Melissa Stefaniou. She took us through that wonderful trip through the southern Canadian Rockies. And thanks as well to Jeff Coyle. Jeff walked us through the making of the documentary, A Pheasant's Journey, and through that, gave us just some great information on the pheasant release program in Alberta. Well, we will speak again in 2 weeks' time. Until then, I'm Sid Smith, and this is Outdoors Alberta.
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16: From the National Newsroom of the Canadian Press, I'm David Augustine. The Iowa State Fair has proven an important opportunity for Canadians to make their case in a time of tumult in the Canada-U.S. relationship.
17: Manitoba Pork Chair Rick Prejean was part of a Canadian delegation to the fair that met with local politicians and industry groups to make the case for trade with Canada.
18: And we just kind of come down to just to remind everybody the importance of our relationship.
17: Manitoba ships more than 3 million young pigs to the U.S. each year, and about 2 million go directly to Iowa. Manitoba pork has long traveled to the state fair, but the stakes are higher this year as U.S. President Donald Trump threatens a new round of hefty tariffs on an array of Canadian products. Canada is Iowa's largest customer, with the state exporting nearly $5 billion U.S. to America's northern neighbor last year. Kelly Malone, the Canadian Press, Des Moines.
16: Wildfire smoke could be a blessing for evacuees still out of their homes in British Columbia, but it can be an unsettling sight for people who have returned home. The BC Wildfire Service says wildfire smoke could help moderate fire behavior by reducing the amount of radiant heat reaching the landscape. Many residents are allowed to return to their homes near Summerland and West Kelowna after evacuation orders were downgraded. The province says N95 masks are now available for free in communities in the BC interior to protect people from the impacts of wildfire smoke. A doctor who serves as a U.S. senator on Capitol Hill is expressing his concerns about President Trump's controversial executive order last week targeting the

0: and diesel prices, and we have the war in Iran. We've got the war between Russia and Ukraine, which are still having an impact on some of these things. But maybe we're seeing a little bit of clarity here through this. What's interesting is that if you go back to April, 57 or 60% of growers said, hey, we're in a structural change. This is something bigger going on. This isn't just a down cycle. This is different. Seems like our perspective has changed a little bit. We're feeling a little bit more positive about what is happening. So go to realagristudies.com to find out more about the CFSI. Encourage you to do so. We're going to take a break. When we come back, we're going to talk weather with Eric Snodgrass of Nutrien right after this.
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16: So pull on those Bobby socks, slick back your hair, because Elvis has not left.

0: You know, when you think about the change in the growing season, most of the Canadian prairie have picked up an extra 150 to 200 growing degree days at the end of the season because the longer that into the year the first frost is, it's been worth in some places upwards of 10 to 14 days when you look at the statistics that the first frost is coming later. But you can't really use that late season accumulation. Boy, if we could get it all in May, oh, that'd be amazing. But instead, we're getting at the end of the year. But if you're late on your crop and you in a frost would be devastating, well, then that trend is good. And the other thing, like I mentioned, El Nino's tending to push it a little bit warmer in fall. And I'm looking at a good map right now that says it chances of being a bit more mild in October are there.
1: What created the situation? And not to get too location specific, but like an area like Edmonton
0: Yeah.
1: has had an insane amount of moisture. It is
0: Yeah.
1: the crop conditions are very poor, localized around that Edmonton area. You get a little bit souther to central Alberta. Like I was in Red Deer on the weekend, and a lot of farmers there are like, man, we're pretty dry here. But an hour
0: Yeah.
1: and a half north, it's like way too wet, well
0: Yeah.
1: over 20 inches of rain through the growing season. What creates that disparity in a, across a 2 hour drive?
0: Yeah, this is a good question. And a lot of people take it personally. They're like, the atmosphere hates me. Or some folks will, yeah, they'll be like, God, it's the power plant or the wind farm, or they want to look and say that something's causing it. What we found is this, and this is good to remember. Pay attention next spring to the rainfall patterns across the prairies, across the United States, everywhere. What we have found is that when you get through the month of June, if you ended up getting through June with ample moisture and you were not in a local deficit, the likelihood of future storms traveling over the same area has increased because the local environment is also going to be supplying some recycled water vapor into the atmosphere. If you were missed, which can be by chance with spring thunderstorms, get it? I mean, it just could be by chance. Then the likelihood of you redeveloping good summer moisture is reduced because you don't have it locally. You're going to have to rely on something big to come through and upset the jet stream or upset the flow to get it back into your area. Now, there's a third and complicating factor, and this does play a role in this, but it has a lot to do with elevation as well. Nearby, I mean, I'll tell you, the orientation of the flow coming over the Rockies, getting into Alberta, it extends out into the prairie in a big way. And it may just depend on the way the flow came through, where the moisture was deposited in the mountains, and what was not left on the other side. And remember, your best way to get moisture through that part of the Canadian prairie is east wind. You want to have something curl it around and bring it out of the east. And if you don't have that, then you're up to the chance of thunderstorms, and that's it.
1: That was Eric Snodgrass of Nutrien. Always, Eric has a great way of talking about weather conditions in such a fun and descriptive manner. Really appreciate him joining us this week in the interview. If you want to hear the full discussion that I had with Eric Snodgrass, we really geeked out on some weather stuff in terms of just looking at what has happened this season from a North American perspective. You can find that by looking at the Real Ag Radio podcast from Tuesday of this week. The interview is also posted at realagriculture.com. Okay, coming up here on the show next, we're going to hear from Mark Walker. He's executive director at COPA. That's the organization that represents all of the oilseed crushers in the country. He'll be with us when we come back. 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
12: 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He's a couple months into being the executive director at the Canadian Oilseeds Processors Association. Now, COPA is the organization that represents all of the oilseed crushers. Here's my conversation with Mark Walker. Curious, what are some of your priorities for COPA going forward?
13: Definitely. Well, you know, first and foremost, Sean, working with the members, better understanding their priorities, their businesses, their operations. I've worked with these folks on the export side for a number of years now, but on the crush side, it's all about getting to know how their businesses are running day to day. So to that end, last month, I did a bit of a road trip across Alberta and Saskatchewan. The fields were in bloom. It was a beautiful time of year to be out and about. And so I got to visit a few member facilities. The operations folks were very generous with their time. And so by the end of September, I'll have been able to visit one member and each facility of theirs across the prairies. So that's really exciting. But apart from that, you know, we just wrapped up a consultation here on the Alberta Renewable Fuel Standard. British Columbia is going to be kicking one off this year on their low carbon fuel standard. We've got some targeted amendments to the

0: and the potential RIN haircut, you're absolutely correct. So early this spring, we got a pass for 26 and 27, and that cut could, is slated to come into effect in 2028. And so what we're doing is we're working with regulators down there. You know, we're speaking with them regularly. We're chatting with the folks at our sister organizations, whether that's, you know, on the oilseed side or the renewable fuel side, to really make sure that, you know, people understand the support that Canadian oilseeds provide to the U.S. market. The U.S. EPA said that they can't meet their obligations for 26 and 27 for renewable fuels without imported content. They don't have the domestic production. So working through that with folks and seeing what kind of resolution we can find is what we're focused on for that market.
1: You mentioned earlier the CFR amendments. That's the Clean Fuel Regulation. That's the, you know, that is the legislation that drives the Canadian biofuel industry. Mm-hmm. What amendments is COPA supporting it and pushing for? And do you have any sense of a timeline here? Because I've been hearing some frustrating timelines from some stakeholders saying that this could be more of a 2027 discussion, which is disappointing a lot of people. So what are you asking for and what are you hearing on the timeline?
0: Government does always have longer timelines than we'd like to. I think we're all familiar with that, unfortunately. And I know folks across, you know, not only the agriculture supply chains, but also the fuel supply chains are rightfully, you know, trying to prod things along. So we've got the renewable, the CFR target amendments that we're working through this year. Those have been delayed. Then we've got the CFR statutory review in 2027. And so for the target amendments this year, what we're looking for is sort of a North American ring fence for feedstocks. So, you know, obligated parties get credits for using renewable fuels. And what we're proposing is that if they were to use a North American feedstock in those renewable fuels, they would get access to a multiplier for the credits that they receive for their obligations. So that's the first part. The second part, dovetailing on that, is we need to make sure, and I know that folks have been on the show before talking about this, Sean, but, you know, other feedstocks coming in from other jurisdictions, you know, that are maybe produced with less stringent labor standards or environmental standards, our ask is to find a way to make sure that those aren't coming in to the North American market and displacing products that are grown with, you know, very clear and concise labor standards, as well as environmental components.
1: Lots of opportunity, as you just heard, from a biofuel perspective, it is really driving those crush margins and the opportunity for oilseed crushers in both Canada and the U.S. as well. If we were talking to NOPA, which is the U.S. organization, we'd be hearing some of the same messaging. When we come back, we're talking artificial intelligence and the opportunity on the farm right after this. Don't miss out on any of the content that realagriculture.com publishes. Whether you're looking for agronomy, current events, or industry news, our daily newsletters bring you the most current information every morning. 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
15: 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Traffic mornings and afternoons. Traffic when you need it all day long.
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0: Ebert Relations. She joins us to talk about this. Christiane, welcome to the show.
1: Hi, Tim. Thanks for having me.
0: Thanks for addressing this because, I mean, we're seeing a lot of companies getting pushback from employees over the development of these software monitors and software that monitors screen activity and mouse tracking and keyboard usage. Mm-hmm. I mean, where do you draw the line here? If you're an employee, I mean, do you not have some rights here as when it comes to this thing?
1: You know, you do. You do. And I think that the first thing out of the gate here is that a lot of privacy issues, privacy monitoring, right to privacy, that actually comes specifically out of different privacy legislation. And so from an employment perspective, it's rarely described in employment legislation. So employment standards or labor relations codes, it isn't really described there. So it's the same. It really is the same privacy rights that everybody has when we're talking about it in an employment relationship or not in an employment relationship.
0: Now, yeah, and this is, so it's, you know, I look at the computers here and other computers or other companies that I've worked with, they always say, you know, there is no right to privacy on this shared network because it's owned by the company. And I understand that they're protecting their interests. They don't want you checking up nefarious or questionable content online. But this is definitely different from doing something that you shouldn't be doing or going to a website you shouldn't be going to and to them monitoring what you're doing with your keyboard and your mouse movements and checking your screens.
1: No, it's totally true. And I mean, you know, we sort of joke, you know, in HR, privacy just isn't what it used to be. But I also, like, so there are some sort of widely accepted or understood tests that we need to apply when we're talking about employee monitoring. So they generally need to be necessary, they need to be reasonable, and they need to have what we call proportionality. So is the thing that you're looking to understand or find out about, is that actually, well, like, do you need to? And if you do, is the way in which you're hoping to monitor it actually the least invasive way by which you could have a look? And when we talk about this proportionality, there's a little bit more allowed if we're looking at things like security. So perhaps in a store, we may have video surveillance if they're open after hours, and that's just sort of become accepted. But again, we're monitoring that for security, not to manage employee performance.
0: Well, and productivity, right? I mean, how they justify this, that it's productivity.
1: It's true. It's true. And the piece that I'm seeing a lot these days, and I think that the tipping point was probably a little bit back in the pandemic, but now we're having a lot of people that are continuing to work remotely, and I think that there's there's an interest in organizations, and it's typically larger organizations. By the way, this is much, much more common in large non-unionized organizations. But there's an interest in knowing what employees are doing in this. There's a number of different sort of brand names and kind of our password for this, we call it bossware, right? But this hyper monitoring that we're looking at employees. And so I think that it's important to think about, are we actually allowed to be doing that? And then from a legal perspective, but from an HR perspective, I always just think, well, like, should you? And what is your intention in doing that, in this hyper focus on inputs over what I think we should be measuring, which are things like outcomes.
0: Right.
1: And so I think about, you know, keystroke counts, for example. You know, it's entirely likely that perhaps this kind of software, this kind of management style could get people to type faster,
0: right,
1: to do the task even faster. But I really do think that comes at, there's a couple of sacrifices you make, and the first is in that trust relationship. I think that sails out the window pretty quickly. And then the bigger and I think kind of more long-term and more profound impact is around things like innovation. And so if someone never has the opportunity to try and contemplate how to do something different or better because there's this hyper-focus on just doing it faster or with higher accuracy, I get a little worried about not actually leveraging the people that are doing, you know, all of the work.

0: all of the keystrokes. And by, I get kind of concerned about that.
1: And by doing that, are you not creating a toxic work environment for your employees? Do they not care about that? Because, I mean, they're people are saying it's causing stress, mental health concerns, and a general unease in the workplace, which to me, that just reeks of a toxic culture.
0: All bad. All that. And I think, you know, I've heard, and I like that, I certainly didn't coin it, but I've heard the term, you know, really this is micromanagement at scale.
1: Yeah.
0: And I kind of think that that's true. And I think that when we as an employer, if we're going to reduce tasks and contributions just down to transactions and the number of them and how speedily we can do them, I really think that, you know, this sort of psychological contract that every employee is walking around with eventually just goes, okay, it's just a transactional thing. I do the thing, you give me the money. I do the thing, you give me the money. And there, we want for employees to be significantly more engaged than that in their work for a variety of reasons, their well-being being one of them.
1: I'm going to put on my tinfoil hat here. I'm not a big fan of doing that, but this also seems to me like it could be a play to justify moving to an AI system and getting rid of employees altogether.
0: I share your skepticism in that. And if we're looking at designing work in a way by which we're not providing any autonomy, nor are we expecting any creativity or innovation, maybe that is something that's best not done, by an awesome human that wants those things and can contribute in that way, right?
1: Yeah, exactly.
0: That's possible. And I do, there's some emerging things happening in Canada, but the American Psychological Association has put up a couple of very interesting papers all since, they did stuff before the pandemic, of course, but this relates to this since the pandemic. And they're talking about this hyper-observation from organizations that between those that use it and those that don't, they're talking about a delta of about 20% in mental health days, sick time, just generalized short and long-term leaves, anxiety. And then also this piece, I'll just say it again, but this loss of autonomy and loss of potential to contribute in a creative way, and really somebody's sense of purpose as an employee. I feel strongly that those suffer as well.
1: And again, that just leads to burnout and employees just leaving and not coming back to what has become a toxic environment.
0: So 100%, that's absolutely a possibility. And then the other part, the other potential here, and we've seen, you know, we've seen this on Instagram. It's not really scientific research, but we've seen it on Instagram where people are hooking up, you know, they're hooking up their mouse to like an oscillating fan duct taped to a ruler so that their mouse is wiggling all day, right?
1: The drinking
0: and
1: bird
0: they're kind
1: water.
0: Of like, yeah. And they're like, hey, look it, you created the system. Like, hate the game, not the player. But I mean, you know, employees at times will retaliate. And again, depending on, you know, sort of labor conditions and what employment rates are doing, I think that a lot of people, if given a choice, probably don't want to be super highly monitored in this way.
1: It's a fascinating situation, and I'm hoping it's not becoming commonplace, but I guess we'll see how the bigger companies decide to play it out. Christiane, thanks for your time and your insights today.
0: Always a pleasure. Thanks, Tim.
1: That is Christiane Cook. She is a human resources professor at Mount Royal University with a focus on employee and labor relations, talking about this concerns being raised by some employees at a lot of big companies. TD Bank in particular was one that was featured in that article by the CBC and about this screen time surveillance that's being done at some of Canada's biggest companies. And a lot of employees are saying it's taking a toll on their mental health.
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9: Talk about national unity because it's become one of the biggest political issues in Canada, certainly driven largely by what's happening here in our neck of the woods in Alberta. But how do Canadians outside of Alberta see it? And would they want Ottawa to intervene if a binding referendum on leaving Confederation ever actually happened in here? Well, a new national poll from Research Co. suggests there's a growing divide between Albertans and the rest of the country. While many Albertans believe the province should have the right to decide its own future, a majority of Canadians say the federal government should intervene to prevent Alberta from separating if it ever came to that. The survey also finds public confidence in political leaders on national unity has slipped over the past year. Joining me to break this down and break the numbers down, explain what's changed, what the results say about the state of Canadian unity. Mario Canseco, president of Research Co., joins me. Mario, welcome back to the show.
10: Great to be here with you, Tim.
9: All right, so there seems to be a bit of a disconnect between Alberta and the rest of Canada when it comes to national unity. Maybe explain a little bit about what your poll found.
10: Well, there's a couple of things that really jumped out of the page for us. We were curious to see how the rest of the country is feeling about the possibility of this non-binding referendum ultimately leading to a binding referendum where you start to have a serious discussion about Alberta's place in Canada. And we do find a majority of Canadians who believe that even if this referendum is successful, the federal government should step in and stop Alberta from separating. That was one of the major surprises of the survey. The other one was the disconnect within Alberta voters themselves. We only have a third who are telling us that they are likely to vote in favor of separation, but 50% who expect the referendum to be successful for the Leave side. So you have a 17-point gap

0: in how people are going to vote and what they actually think is going to happen.
1: So there is a majority. So in Alberta, half of the respondents expect voters to compel a binding independence referendum at a later date, meaning that they think that question that is going to be on that ballot in October will go the way that the separatists want.
0: Yes. But when we ask them, would you vote to become an independent country? Would you vote for your province to secede? There's only 33% of Albertans who feel this way. Lower numbers across the country, we felt compelled to ask everywhere because it's a good idea, particularly with what is happening in Quebec. You know, there's a significant possibility that the Parti Québécois will form the government again. Now, whether they actually call a referendum or not remains to be seen, but they haven't been in power for a while. And it's probably one of the other issues that is going to come back to the federal government if the Parti Québécois were to win that election. And I think part of what we have is a little bit of a confusion because of the nature of the referendum. We don't have a clear threshold of participation that is going to allow the government of Alberta to say, okay, we're going to take this seriously. Usually when you have constitutional questions, there's a threshold. 50% of registered voters have to take part. In some places, it's higher than that, depending on the jurisdiction. But we don't actually have that guarantee here. So it's going to be complicated for the government to say that this is something that they will take into a binding referendum if, let's say, for the sake of arguments, the level of participation is 20%.
1: Looking at going back to the getting the government of Canada involved, those numbers were we're lower. I mean, only 28% of Canadians, 32% of Albertans think the government of Canada should ultimately allow Alberta separation to happen. That's not necessarily unexpected. But what do they want the government to do?
0: Well, I think part of where we're going with this is figuring out the way in which the government has established the possibility of separation in the past. You know, we have the Clarity Act. We have a scenario that is still, even though it's named the Clarity Act, is still open for interpretation. They talk about a clear majority wanting to do something about this. Is it a clear majority of voters? Is it a clear majority of registered voters? Is it a clear majority of everybody who lives in the province? This is something that the Clarity Act, pardon the pun, did not clarify. So that is part of the essence of the argument here. Is the federal government going to go at this again if the non-binding referendum is successful and try to do something about this and explain the way in which a binding referendum would happen? They have steered clear of touching this because this is non-binding. But if we are heading into a binding referendum down the road, the federal government is going to have to establish some clear guidelines, which really haven't been met by the Clarity Act in its current form.
1: You also asked about American involvement in all of this. Maybe break down some of the numbers and what it was you were asking people about the United States and Alberta.
0: Well, this is what...

0: really sent our collective jaws to the floor when we asked the question in June 2025. We had 45% of Canadians telling us we believe that the United States is going to take steps to annex Alberta as an American state because of what we're seeing happening in Washington. I was particularly curious about this question because a lot has happened since June of last year. We had the invasion of Venezuela, we had the war in Iran, the endless discussion about Greenland, the fact that every two or three weeks Donald Trump jokes about Canada becoming the 51st state. But now we have a significantly lower proportion of Canadians, 30%, so down 15 points, who believe that the U.S. is actively trying to do something to annex Alberta. So even though Trump has continued to be Trump over the past year and a half, we don't see a situation where people believe that he's going to step into the separation discussion. A year ago, it was a different story.
1: Let's talk about political leadership, because that was also asked, and how people are feeling about our political leaders in terms of their confidence in the job they're doing.
0: Well, this is also striking because we haven't seen anybody climb the charts. Everybody is down. We have 61% of Canadians who trust Prime Minister Carney to make the best decisions on national unity. This is down 6 points, lower numbers for premiers and leaders of the opposition. The rating for Pierre Poilievre as the leader of the official opposition in Canada is down 8 points to 43%. So nobody's really connecting on this file. And this really speaks about the complexities that we're dealing with when you do not have a clearly defined leave and stay side. You know, you go back to the referendums that we had in Quebec in 1980 and 1995. You had political leadership on both sides. You had people who were advocating for either of the two options. This is a little bit odd because we really haven't seen a specific effort from the federal government and other governments to talk about separation in the same way that we saw it in 1980 and 1995. So this is ultimately part of the reason for people to say, I would like Mark Carney to do more to sell to Albertans the idea that they should remain in Canada. He might be doing it with policy, but certainly people are expecting more of him because his rating is down 6 points in a year.
1: But that being said, everyone's down, right? Like everyone across the board. You've got the opposition leader federally. You've got the prime minister. You've got Danielle Smith. You've got Ned Nenshi. All of them are showing declines.
0: All of them are showing declines, particularly that when you look at the numbers in Alberta specifically, very low numbers for Nenshi at 40%. He's down 13 points. You would assume that the fact that this is now going to be a non-binding referendum would make people happier with Danielle Smith. She's down 9 points to 46%. The crucial situation here is there's no real difference between how people in Alberta feel about Mark Carney and Pierre Poilievre when it comes to national unity. Carney is at 50%, Poilievre is at 48%. It's very rare to see the leader of the official opposition as a conservative having numbers that are so close to what a liberal prime minister has. We haven't seen this in a long time.
1: Be interesting to do this poll again after the referendum, because I'd be curious to see how people's reactions are. But that's not for a few months yet. But Mario, I appreciate your insights as always. Thank you for joining us this afternoon.
0: My pleasure, Tim. Anytime.
1: That is Mario Canseco. He is the president of Research Co. talking about this poll that Research Co. did regarding Alberta and Canada at odds over this non-binding referendum, and the breakdown of some of the numbers there, as well as how people view our political leaders when it comes to national unity, both here at home in Alberta and across the country.
2: Is this the sound of a car being driven by an impaired driver? You don't know. The police don't know. Until this happens. At MAD Canada, we work to stop road crashes caused by impaired driving. And when tragedy strikes, we work to comfort and assist the victims. 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
2: MAD Canada, helping the victim, stopping the crime.
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10: Did you know that there are currently 194 active data centers across Canada? I had no idea. I didn't think it was that high. But those buildings, they take up a lot of acreage. They're stacked with computer servers and hardware that runs 24/7, 365. And if you've been paying attention, Alberta is certainly going all in on data centers, including a new 1 gigawatt data center up in Sturgeon County. It's Meta's first data center in Canada, and it's the 33rd in what Meta calls its global fleet of data centers. And this one will be optimized for AI. Certainly, our province is experiencing an unprecedented boom in artificial intelligence and hyperscale data center investments, currently accounting for the vast majority of planned data center capacity in Canada. Backed by the UCP's artificial intelligent data center strategy, we're leveraging our colder climate and our deregulated energy market and massive natural gas resources to position our province and ourselves as a major North American tech hub. And certainly, that all sounds well and good. But there's been growing resistance to these data centers, both here at home and abroad. There's the issues of the noise, the water usage, grid access, electricity usage, just some of the concerns being raised by people living in and around data centers. Maren Lowen is the Associate Program Director at Urban Climate Leadership and a policy researcher tracking gaps in AI regulation. They join us. Maren, welcome to the show.
11: Thanks for having me.
10: You know, it kind of feels like when you're going into all of this and just reading up on the stats, I mean, it feels like we're diving headfirst into a dark pool of water without knowing exactly where the bottom is on this thing.
11: I'd say that's a pretty good analogy. I would say to extend the analogy, we've maybe heard from people in other countries who have visited that pool and have some warning for us about what might lie at the bottom.
10: And what does lie at the bottom then, I guess, is really kind of the first question.
11: Well, I think this is, like, off the dome, I just want to say this is actually a difficult conversation to make generalizations about, because
10: right.
11: each data center proposal is unique and has distinct features and characteristics. However, there are some common concerns that we see emerging from the large hyperscale data centers. I heard you say off the top that we've got close to 200 of these facilities in Canada. But at the hyperscale threshold, so those really large AI-focused data centers, there are actually only 5 active locations in Canada. Having said that, 96 more in the pipeline. So it's a booming industry, and what's really changed from data centers of yore, which might have been smaller facilities, is the scale, the scope, and resultingly, the energy and water needs. So there's a lot of variation here, but where we see some common ground is they're very energy-intensive projects, and depending on the contours of the local grid, the local energy market, that can create different kinds of pressures. And, you know, they require 24-hour cooling, and depending on the approach that's taken, that can either take quite a bit of electricity or quite a bit of water.
10: All of which in Alberta, when I think about energy and water, I think about we've had some serious drought conditions across this province in the last few years. This year is kind of the exception, but we've had drought conditions. Back in 2024, we had some issues with our electricity grid. At that time, the Alberta Electric Systems Operator asked consumers to curb their consumption to protect the grid during what was a very cold winter. I mean, are we prepared in Alberta and across the country to handle the power and the water that these data centers soak up?
11: I think the answer to that question is it depends. And I will say one unique feature of Alberta relative to other jurisdictions in Canada is that your provincial government has created enabling legislation for data center proprietors to create their own power source off-grid. It's often called behind-the-meter power, and most of the time that is derived from a natural gas power plant. This is true for the new Meta data center in Sturgeon County. It will feature a massive, almost $5 billion natural gas power plant project. Now, this relieves some pressures. It relieves some grid pressures, and so Alberta energy consumers might feel a bit of relief knowing that those kinds of grid constraints that have been experienced in the United States are unlikely to replicate themselves in Alberta. But where you might start to get concerned is that that creates a massive amount of off-grid power generation, which can create noise, obviously generates considerable emissions. And depending on where these facilities are sited, it can create a bit of land use conflict with neighbors, because these are large industrial processes to produce that much power, and they don't coexist happily, for example, with residential neighborhoods. Some concerns have been expressed by farmers about the amount of heat that these facilities can produce. And so the question, I think, becomes, what are the conditions and regulations that could be put in place to mitigate the risk for communities as these proceed in all parts of the country?
10: It comes down to, in my mind, to guardrails. Do we have enough guardrails in place, regardless of what the facility does? Or I understand that each data center may have different requirements and different specifications, but does there need to be some sort of national focus on what these things look like, or even, I guess, maybe provincially from jurisdiction to jurisdiction? You know, do they need to put some very specific guardrails in place to protect both, you know, the land and the people living in the area?
11: My answer to that would be yes, and that's just not my personal opinion, but the sort of feedback we're hearing from communities when we're doing our work with urban climate leadership, with communities really of all sizes across the country, in different provinces, who are saying, we just want to get this right, but without any overarching guidelines from the federal government, people are scrambling. And you will have heard, I'm sure, there are 2 communities at least this week who have voted to impose a moratorium. Rocky View County is one in Alberta, and the other is the city of Mississauga in Ontario. lots more communities talking about moratoria, Saskatoon, Burlington, Toronto. So this is a hot topic because communities are feeling ill-prepared to regulate properly these massive industrial land uses with very considerable water and energy needs. And so what they're saying is we would love to have a national framework which could build some guardrails around this. Some baseline needs would be met by that. And I have to say that's not unprecedented. There are a number of countries who are taking a federal approach, obviously leaving room for provinces and municipalities to create other regulations, but some backstops at the federal level around energy efficiency and cooling design, community engagement, and so on. Australia, Germany, Ireland, Sweden, these are not, you know, this isn't unprecedented. And so I think there is a need for federal government involvement, particularly as they have quite ambitious goals for AI infrastructure in Canada. And what we're seeing now is a resistance which may actually thwart some of their ambitions.
10: Before I let you go, I'm just curious, is this, I mean, they tout this as job making, there's big money coming in. I mean, are governments looking at AI data centers as potential cash cows and concerns and consequences be damned?
11: I think there is some element of that, and I have to say I'm a retired city councillor from Saskatoon, and when you look at the non-residential assessment growth that these kinds of projects can introduce, it's very substantial, and that's very tempting. And so I understand why local governments are excited by these kinds of projects. The catch is local governments are also often asked to make investments in infrastructure, in land, to make these projects work, and it's maybe not always the great economic development deal that it may first appear to be. Lots of data centers create a ton of jobs in the capital phase. In the operations phase, might be more like a restaurant, like your average Earl's, in terms of the number of full-time jobs it creates.
10: And, I mean, certainly a lot of communities in the U.S. are kind of discovering this, and we're still, I guess, fairly early stages, but there has been a growing resistance in the U.S. to these.
11: Absolutely. And I think, you know, a lot of the discourse we hear in Canada is definitely influenced by that. For example, a lot of Canadian data centers, and we don't have many hyperscale data centers in Canada, but most of them are not using the really water consumptive evaporative cooling methods that the ones in the United States are. So some of those water concerns may not be as germane in Canada as they are in the United States. But I think the broader sort of resistance and the political discourse around this is certainly influencing how Canadians are feeling. And more generally, I think some of what we're hearing when we're talking to local governments is their residents sort of see data centers as a bit of an avatar for AI in general, and that a lot of the consequences may not be well understood, and that there's a trust issue more broadly, not just with the infrastructure, but with the technology itself.
10: Maren, I got to leave it at that. Thank you so much for joining me this afternoon and sharing your insights on this.
11: Thank you for having me.
10: That is Maren Lowen. She is an associate program director at Urban Climate Leadership and a policy researcher tracking gaps in AI regulation, talking about some of the resistance to these AI data centers.
9: From Lanny to Theo. McInnes to Aginla.
3: Aginla shoots, scores!
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9: Oh, I'm excited about this next topic. AI, I do believe, is here to stay. The question is, what's it doing to us? Is it making us dumber? Research suggests it's best to use AI as a coach, not a crutch. Joining me now is Trent Cash. He's a behavioral scientist at the University of Waterloo. Hello, Mr. Cash.
10: Hello. Thank you so much for having me.
9: We are so glad that you could join us. So, in your opinion, is AI making us dumber?
10: Well, I think that's a big question. And I think it depends on what exactly we mean by dumber. If we let it do everything on our behalf, are we going to lose those skills? Then the answer is probably yes. For example, if you're trying to learn math, but you have your AI do the math for you, you're probably not going to learn how to do math.
9: Yeah.
10: But do I think it's just going to absolutely, you know, turn our brains to mush? Not quite so.
9: Okay, that's really good to hear, because there's so much talk about, like, for example, you know, writing an exam and the education world. So today, it's no problem. It's so easy for students to just pop their topic in and let AI write it. And that, as a communications practitioner, that scares me. That's like, oh, we don't want that.
10: Oh, yeah, absolutely. I couldn't agree more. If students are using these tools to take away from what they're learning, I think that's probably one of the worst use case scenarios. I mean, if you're paying to learn, why have a tool, you know, that does the learning for you?
9: Exactly. Can you give us an example? I noticed there's one here, and I'd love you to expand on it. About a study of doctors that were trained to spot polyps during colonoscopies.
10: Yeah, so as you pointed out, there's been a lot of research going on about exactly what we know about AI right now. And this is one of my favorite studies that I've read about the topic, where in this study, they had a bunch of colonoscopists, doctors who perform colonoscopies in a hospital system that introduced AI. And what they looked at is how often the doctors detected polyps, so cancerous cells, in, or adenomas in particular, in patients before and after the AI tool was detected. So before the AI tool was introduced, they detected cancers in about 28% of patients. Then, after the AI was introduced, they randomly gave the doctors access to the AI tool for half the cases, but didn't give them access for the other half of cases. And what they found is in those cases where they did not have access to the AI after they kind of gotten used to having the AI, their detection rates dropped to 22%. And the authors of that paper argue that this is because the doctors kind of forgot what they were kind of had supposed to pay attention to. So they were kind of lost those skills about how to detect these cancers.
9: That's so interesting. A little bit like if you don't use it, you might lose it.
10: Exactly.
9: Is there another example or study that was done where it really sort of highlights the difference between AI taking over and AI being a support?
10: Yeah. So my favorite study in this realm is a classroom study looking at high schoolers who are learning math. And what this study essentially did is they had three sets of students learn the same math concept. In the first group, they learned it using textbooks and the traditional learning methods that you and I grew up with. In the second group, they had unfettered access to ChatGPT. They were basically just told, here's ChatGPT, go wild. And as you know, ChatGPT has a habit of just giving you an answer, maybe even when you don't want it. Then they had a third condition where the participants had access to an AI tool that was specifically built to act like a tutor would. So kind of helping you through the question, giving you thoughts, and kind of filling in the gaps maybe where you weren't succeeding on your own. And what they found is that when they took a test after they practiced with these tools, students who used regular GPT looked like they learned almost nothing. So because they didn't have the tool anymore, the tool did the learning for them, so they really didn't know how to do it. But the students who used the tutor GPT actually did learn the content just as well as the students who used the textbook. And so this tells us that if we use AI in a responsible way, it actually can work for us, and we can still learn with it rather than having it learn for us.
9: That's fascinating. In your experience, do you think that professional educators are keeping up and like understanding that like a study like this is going to be really beneficial for people that are trying to, you know, whether it's high school or even in university? Do you think that people are keeping up? Because my fear is that AI is just kind of a little bit out of control. If you don't understand it and you don't know how to use it, it's either, I know there's always a fear, it's going to take over, but is it going to take over our personalities and our brain, our ability to function? Like, do you think we're keeping up, or do you think that we're kind of chasing it? Do you think it's going to be like a little bit of a battle?
10: Right now, I think we're in the battle phase. It's only been around for a few years. We're all just trying to figure out what the heck is going on. And while researchers are doing these studies, it takes time to figure out exactly what works and exactly what doesn't. And then it's on the responsibility of researchers and government agencies to push this down to the people who can implement it on the daily. So the teachers, the other educators, so they can see what works and what doesn't. Because a classroom teacher with 30 students in front of them doesn't have time to figure out what does and doesn't work. So we need to be giving them those tools to kind of start winning this battle rather than constantly chasing their tails.
9: So as a scientist, are you concerned? Do you lie awake at night? Are you worried that AI is going to contribute to the downfall, or do you think we're okay? We're in some cases overreacting.
10: I think we're going to be okay. We have spent millennia developing new tools, new technologies, and there's always somebody that's worried that it's going to be the one that finally takes us out. We can go all the way back to the ancient Greeks, where they thought that writing was going to make it so that we never remembered anything ever again because we wrote it down. It's been happening for millennia. There's always people who are scared, and I'm not inclined to believe that this is the thing that is going to take us out. Humans are more resilient than we give them credit for.
9: That's so cool. Yeah, you know, when you look at it that way, another one is, you know, automobiles. When you look back, you know, when the automobile was first introduced, like, people were like, I will never give up my horse and wagon. This newfangled machine, it'll be the death of us. When you look back over time, anything new is often greeted with fear, right? So I guess AI is just the next frontier.
10: Probably worse at riding horses than we were 150 years ago, but we all seem to be okay with that. Yes. So if we can give up something that maybe isn't critical to being successful humans, maybe that's okay.
9: Yes, yes. Oh, this has been a wonderful conversation. Trent Cash is a behavioral scientist at the University of Waterloo. Fantastic university. My daughter is attending there. She's getting her PhD.
10: And so wonderful.
9: I was delighted to see that we have someone from University of Waterloo on the show today. We really appreciate you giving us your time, shedding some light on this subject, and talking us a little bit off the ledge. And when I say us, I mean me, because I do know AI is here to stay. And I think it's just a matter of understanding it and learning it and using it. And not being freaked out about it, right?
10: Couldn't have said it better myself.
9: Thanks so much. You have a great day.
10: You too. Bye-bye.
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9: The world is changing. From the misuse of AI and the rise of deepfakes to the dangerous spread of misinformation, it's getting harder for Canadians to separate fact from fiction. That's why having a trustworthy news source is vital. At Global News, we're committed to objective journalism that cuts through the noise. Stick to the facts. 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

down to the big lake they call Gitche-Gumee, one that any Canadian could recognize instantly by its haunting opening chords. It was written and performed by one of our greatest singer-songwriters, Gordon Lightfoot, as he sings of a lake that never gave up its dead when the November skies turned gloomy. Next time you listen to the song, know there is much more to the tale than the ending. I'm Craig Baird, this is Canadian History X, and today we're sailing on a doomed American ship. This is the story of the Edmund Fitzgerald. Right from the start of European exploration, the Great Lakes have always been a dangerous place for ships. The immense waters have been known to swallow ships up. And I don't mean that in an abstract or metaphorical sense either. Literally, the Great Lakes sank the first large European ship to sail on their waters. Le Griffon departed on its maiden voyage on Lake Erie on August 7, 1679, with René Robert Cavelier at the helm, and sailed to Lake Huron and Lake Michigan through mostly uncharted waters. After landing in an island near modern-day Green Bay, it loaded up with furs and sailed back towards Niagara on September 18th. The ship and its crew were never seen again. The Great Lakes had claimed their first victims, but not their last. The exact number isn't known because so many ships have simply vanished. It's estimated more than 25,000 ships have been lost on those inland seas, with 6,000 to 30,000 dead. One of the worst incidents on the Great Lakes happened in 1913. A storm with gale force winds up to 127 kilometers an hour hit from November 7th to November 10th of that year and sank ships on four of the five lakes. 19 ships were destroyed and 19 others stranded, and $1 million in cargo was lost and more than 250 people killed. The storm remains the deadliest and most destructive natural disaster in recorded history on the lakes. Then there's the story from November 29, 1966, when the SS Daniel J. Morrill broke in half in a storm. As the surviving passengers huddled up on the bow that remained afloat, they saw in the distance another ship approaching. They believed they were about to be rescued, only to discover that it was the ship's aft section barreling towards them under the power of its ship's engines. Both sections soon sank. Only one person survived. Writer William Rattigan said that the vessel's aft section disappeared into the darkness like a great wounded beast with its head cut off. I always found that story rather unsettling. Now, if you weren't aware of the deadly nature of the Great Lakes, I don't blame you. Most would have a tough time naming a ship lost in the treacherous waters. Except for marine historians, these shipwrecks don't have the same name recognition as oceanic ones like the Titanic, the Lusitania, or the Empress of Ireland. That all being said, there is likely one ship nearly all of us, especially Canadians, can name. It is the most famous of the Great Lakes ships, due to the tragic ending of its final voyage, the Edmund Fitzgerald. The Edmund Fitzgerald was a legend long before it became a story of tragedy and loss. Once called the Queen of the Lakes, she was the largest ship to sail the Great Lakes when she launched in 1959, although her reign was relatively short because soon after, the SS Murray Bay set sail and exceeded her in size. Regardless, the Edmund Fitzgerald was the largest to ever be lost on the lakes. And her story begins in 1957 when the Northwestern Mutual Life Insurance Company began to heavily invest in iron and minerals. The Milwaukee-based company had been around for 100 years as an insurance company, but wanted to diversify its portfolio, which led them into shipping. It was the first life insurance company to make such an investment, and they contracted the Great Lakes Engineering Works to build a ship for transporting ore. And if they were going to have a ship, they were going to go big or go home. This new ship would feature three central cargo holds, which were loaded through 21 watertight cargo hatches. Each of these hatches was 3.4 by 14.6 meters in size, with 7.9 millimeters thick steel. It was to be 225 meters long, 23 meters wide, and capable of carrying 26,000 long tons of cargo. The company requested that it be built within 30 centimeters of the maximum length allowed for passage through the St. Lawrence Seaway so it could barely travel from Lake Superior to the Atlantic Ocean.

0: easily the biggest ship in the Great Lakes with a propeller that weighed 27 tons and was 6 meters in diameter. And in all, this behemoth cost $7 million to make. She was only 40 meters shorter than the famous Titanic, whose Heart Goes On through pop culture. The Edmonton Fitzgerald may have been an iron ore hauler, but for those who had worked through the long days and nights crossing the Great Lakes, it was a lap of luxury. Employees enjoyed pile carpeting, tiled bathrooms, drapes over portholes, and leather chairs in the lounge. The galley included two dining rooms, and there was even air conditioning for the crew. She was given the name of Edmund Fitzgerald, in honor of the president and chairperson of the board of the Northwestern Mutual Insurance Company. Now, Fitzgerald had a strong connection to the Great Lakes. His grandfather and all his great uncles had been captains. His father had also built and repaired ships. Little did he know. His name would become synonymous with the legendary Great Lakes tragedy one day. Ken Garland, the mechanical superintendent of Great Lakes Engineering Works, couldn't hold in his excitement the day before the launch. He said, "We're so proud of her. Isn't she beautiful? Isn't that a dandy-looking stern? I won't sleep tonight. That's how worried I am. None of us will sleep. It isn't that we're really expecting anything to go wrong, but there's always the chance." The big day came in the spring of 1958. Now, I'm not a superstitious man. Yes, I don't wash my Edmonton Oilers jersey during the playoffs, but that isn't superstition. That's science. However, if I were a believer in bad omens and superstitions, I may have been a bit worried following the launch of the Edmund Fitzgerald. Here's why. On June 7th, 1958, 15,000 people gathered at the Milwaukee Dry Dock to watch the great ship enter the water for the first time. Elizabeth Fitzgerald, Edmund's spouse, took a bottle of champagne and smacked it against the bow of the ship to christen it. The breaking of champagne over the bow of a ship is meant to bring good fortune on voyages. The practice evolved from the Vikings, who sacrificed slaves or goats to win favor with the sea god. By the 15th century, a representative of the King of England would name a ship, drink a goblet of wine, and sprinkle the remains over the deck at four points, then would throw the goblet overboard. At the turn of the 18th century, that ceremony had evolved into smashing a bottle of champagne over the bow. The problem is, when Elizabeth Fitzgerald hit the ship with the bottle, it didn't break. She tried again. Same result. There was probably some murmuring in the crowd that such a thing was a bad omen. Finally, on the third try, Elizabeth broke the bottle, and the crowd cheered. Now the ship was ready, and as the behemoth slid into the Great Lakes for the first time, another cheer erupted. That cheer soon turned into screams, as the ship produced a massive wave that swamped the spectators, knocking them off their feet and pulling them towards the water where the great ship seemed to be thrashing. One man in the crowd suffered a heart attack and later died, and in the chaos, the ship hit the pier. To the spectators, it seemed like the ship was trying to climb out of the water. Not a great start, but once she started hauling ore, she was almost perfect. Here is John Bacon, author of The Gales of November, The Untold Story of the Edmund Fitzgerald.
1: When Miss Fitzgerald, Edmund Fitzgerald's wife, tries twice to break the magnum of champagne on the bow of the ship and fails, and does not get it right till the third time, trust me, already, these guys are freaking out a little bit. And it takes more than half an hour to get this gigantic leviathan of a ship off its stilts, basically, shoved into the water. Another about 15 guys who had the job of being underneath that ship to shove that thing to the water. That is not a job that I'm signing up for, by the way. So I'm glad that part worked out. But nonetheless, there are 15,000 people there to witness this. That is more than the Detroit Tigers averaged that season per game. So this is a very big deal. And the Detroit Free Press, Detroit News, and others said, this is the greatest object ever pushed into the Great Lakes. And it really was at the time.
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10: On September 22, 1958, she began 9 days of trials before starting her life on the Great Lakes. While the ship was built by Northwestern Mutual, its day-to-day operation was under Oglebay Norton Corporation, who signed a 25-year contract, and the ship became the flagship of their Columbia Transportation Fleet. For the first decade of her service, it was considered one of the safest of the Great Lakes. She was nicknamed the Fitz, Pride of the American Side, Mighty Fitz, Toledo Express, Big Fitz, and, in hindsight, the unfortunate moniker of the Titanic of the Great Lakes. On each of her trips, she took 4.5 hours to load and 14 hours to unload. Usually, she was going back and forth between Superior, Wisconsin, and Detroit, Michigan, a trip that took 5 days. And people actively tried to see the ship when it was near. Her captain at the time, Captain Peter Pulser, blasted music over the ship's intercom system for the crowds while passing through the St. Clair or Detroit rivers. When he passed through the Sioux Locks, he came out of the bunkhouse with a bullhorn to entertain tourists with facts and a running commentary on details relating to the great ship. By 1969, the Edmund Fitzgerald was celebrating 8 straight years without injury. She also set a record for a single trip by carrying 27,402 long tons of ore. But from then on, fortunes began to sour. In 1969, she briefly ran aground. That same year, she had a diesel-powered bow thruster installed to improve maneuverability. A year later, she suffered a minor collision with the SS Hochelaga. Then, that same year, she struck the wall of a lock, something she repeated in 1973 and 1974. In 1974, she lost her original bow anchor in the Detroit River. All these incidents were relatively minor and passed off as little more than the occasional bad luck or mishap. By 1975, she had completed 748 round trips of the Great Lakes, covering a distance equal to 44 trips around the world. She also continued to take on passengers, including the occasional company guest. A man who sailed on her, Frederick Stonehouse, said, "Stewards treated the guests of the entire VIP routine. The cuisine was reportedly excellent and snacks were always available in the lounge."

0: A small but well-stocked kitchenette provided the drinks. Once each trip, the captain held a candlelight dinner for the guests, complete with mess-jacketed stewards and special clam digger punch. Most Great Lakes ships had about a half century of life in them, and the Emma Fitzgerald was barely middle-aged, despite her many voyages. And as she prepared to depart on her 749th trip, the winds of fate were converging to ensure she never saw 750. In November, storms off the Great Lakes tend to be especially bad. This has been seen time and time again. On November 11, 1835, a storm led to dozens of deaths and the loss of numerous ships. The 1905 Blow, a storm that raged from November 27th to 28th, destroyed or damaged 29 vessels and killed 39 people. The Great Lakes Storm of 1913, which I already mentioned, killed 250. The Armistice Day Blizzard of 1940 sank 3 ships lost in the storm. Storms during the 11th month of the year are known as the Witches of November, which you can hear in Lightfoot's song in the line, "'Twas the Witch of November come stealin'." There's a reason these storms are so destructive. And to answer that, we need to do some meteorology. Arctic air moves down into the Rocky Mountains and the Prairie Provinces. At the same time, warm air and a lot of moisture comes up from the Gulf of Mexico. This Gulf air creates a low-pressure system that rides along the edge of the Arctic air masses. Blocked by the Rocky Mountains in the west, the low-pressure system then hitches a ride on the jet stream heading east towards the Great Lakes. The Great Lakes in November still have some warmth that late in the year, so when the low-pressure system reaches the Great Lakes, it causes storms to intensify and birth the Witches of November. These storms feature gale-force winds, blinding snow, and bitterly cold temperatures. Before those forces converge, though, the weather is often calm and lovely, giving a false sense of security to ship captains who sail out into a waiting disaster. Ernest McSorley was at the helm of the Emma Fitzgerald on November 9, 1975. Born in Spencerville, Ontario in 1912, he moved to the United States with his family when he was 11 and fell in love with being on the water. Over the next 40 years, he became a veteran sailor on the Great Lakes and the world's oceans. That experience meant he was respected as being a skillful master. Here again is John Bacon.
1: He was the most experienced. He was the best captain in the Great Lakes. Everyone says this, even now. Even his rivals say this. He became a captain at age 31, the youngest at the time on the Great Lakes out of 300. That gets your attention. He's now 63 years old, so more than half his life has been spent as a Great Lakes captain. That's very unusual. Everyone said he's the best in rough weather. He was the most aggressive. He almost never turned around or sought shelter, which is the company's like, of course. And a few guys told me he's the best pilot also, which means this. This guy said, I saw that man park 729 feet of steel between two gigantic freighters with 5 feet on either side at Two Harbors, Minnesota, and that man did not touch a damn thing like he's parallel parking his pickup truck.
0: A quiet man, he always treated those on his ship as professionals, which resulted in loyal crews. And as he stood on the ship looking out at Lake Superior, he likely thought about his upcoming retirement. Now 63, he planned to walk away at the end of the shipping season and return to his home in Ottawa Hills, Ohio, where his wife Nellie awaited. They had no children, and Nellie was in ill health, so it would be good to spend some time with her. Or at least, that was the plan. The ship was loaded with 26,116 long tons of taconite ore pellets, and the crew was eager to get going. A Witch of November was expected, but the storm was predicted to pass south of Lake Superior by 7 a.m. the next day. If it did, it wouldn't pose much of a problem for the Queen of the Lakes. But as the day wore on, things took a turn. The Arthur M. Anderson would be making the same trip and was going to adopt the same strategy. And as night fell and the wind picked up, the great ship battled the waves on Lake Superior. By 1 a.m. on November 10th, McSorley was reporting winds of 96 kilometers an hour and waves up to 3 meters high. Nothing the ship couldn't handle and nothing it hadn't faced before. To be on the safe side, McSorley reduced speed, which surprised Dudley Paquette, the captain of the Wilfred Sykes, who was listening to the radio conversation between the Fitzgerald and Arthur M. Anderson. According to Dudley, McSorley said over the radio, "We're going to try for some lee from Isle Royale. You're walking away from us anyway. I can't stay with you." Just 1 hour later, at 2 a.m., the gale warning was upgraded to a storm warning as winds picked up and the waves grew. The ship struggled through the storm, but started to pull ahead of the smaller Arthur M. Anderson in their dash for the Ontario coast. The two ships hit the eye of the storm around 3 a.m., and the shifting winds dropped in speed, giving a brief respite to the two ships. The Edmund Fitzgerald continued its journey towards Ontario, but the storm was not abating. At 2 p.m. the next day, the Arthur M. Anderson reported heavy snow that reduced visibility, which caused the ship's crew to lose sight of the Edmund Fitzgerald, which was now 26 kilometers ahead of them. An hour and a half later, Captain McSorley radioed to the Arthur M. Anderson to alert him that his ship was taking on water. The Edmund Fitzgerald by this point had lost a fence railing and two vent covers to the ceaseless waves of Lake Superior. Taking on water, she was starting to list to the side, while six bilge pumps ran non-stop to discharge water from the hull. Wanting to have another ship close by in case of something happening, Captain McSorley told the Arthur M. Anderson that he would slow down so they could catch up. 40 minutes later, at 4:10 p.m., Captain McSorley once again radioed the Arthur M. Anderson, alerting that he had lost radar and needed their help to keep track of where he was, as he was now going blind into the storm. Captain Cooper on the Anderson began to direct McSorley towards Whitefish Bay, where the ship could be sheltered somewhat from the storm. McSorley then radioed the Coast Guard to find if Whitefish Point's light and navigation beacon were operational, but he was told they were both inactive. Over on the Avaforce, the ship was battling the waves nearby, and Captain Cedric Woodward heard McSorley tell his crew over the radio not to allow anyone on deck, adding, "I have a bad list. I've lost both radars and I'm taking heavy seas over the deck in one of the worst seas I've ever been in." The storm had no plans of slowing down. Wind speeds on Lake Superior were gusting at 107 kilometers an hour, just below that of a Category 1 hurricane. Waves were between 8 and 10 meters high, slamming into ships but hitting the giant Edmund Fitzgerald especially hard. At 7:10 p.m., Captain Cooper of the Arthur M. Anderson radioed the Edmund Fitzgerald to warn him about an upbound ship heading in his direction and to ask how the ship was faring in the water. Captain McSorley radioed back and said, "We are holding our own." And that was it. From then on, the ship would travel through the mists of time and into legend. Nothing was ever heard from the Edmund Fitzgerald, the Queen of the Lakes, ever again.
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6: Ten minutes later, Captain Cooper of the Anderson radioed back for a status update. He received no reply. He tried again. Nothing. Here again is John Bacon.
7: Also, almost everyone believes, despite the many debates over what happened, almost everyone believes, Craig, that when it finally broke or either went under the wave, one of those two, it probably happened extremely fast, and our best evidence for that

0: simply the fact that McSorley did not get out an SOS call. The lifeboats were still secured where they were, the two of them. The rafts also. Only one crew that we know about is wearing a life jacket. So, I mean, that guy, if he had 10 seconds, he would have gotten out an SOS to the Anderson and others, and he failed to do so. So the strong hunch here is it happened very fast, so there's probably not a whole lot of time to be truly scared.
1: Captain Anderson looked down at the radar, and he saw that the great ship wasn't registering. She had simply vanished into thin air. Captain Cooper knew instantly what had happened. The ship had been claimed by Lake Superior. He said weeks later, "The radar, the sea return, the center of the scope was just a white blob, and the Edmund Fitzgerald was disappearing into the sea." The Fitzgerald was no longer on the radar, so Captain Cooper immediately radioed a distress frequency. He contacted the upbound ship, the Nan Free, which was approaching the Fitzgerald's last known position, telling its captain that he could not pick up the Fitzgerald on radar. An hour later, at 9:03 p.m., Captain Cooper reported the ship missing to the Coast Guard. There was no way any of the smaller search and rescue vessels could handle the intense waves of the lake, so Cooper was told to take his ship and look for survivors. An hour and a half later, all vessels in the area around Whitefish Bay were told to assist in the search. This brought out SS William Clay Ford, SS Hilda Majane, and the Woodrush to join the Anderson in their efforts. But there was no trace of the ship. And as the storm passed and the waters of Lake Superior calmed, evidence of the ship finally began to appear. For 3 days, the Canadian Coast Guard and the Ontario Provincial Police searched the beaches of Lake Superior for any trace of the ship. Along the shoreline and on the lake itself, rafts, lifeboats, and a lot of debris were found, but there was no trace of the crew. No one clinging to a life raft, no bodies floating on the water. Gere Bennett of the Coast Guard stated, "There's a lot of debris, but we haven't found anything that's part of the ship, only things that would have been washed off. We are assuming the ship has sunk." One life raft was found a few days after the Edmund Fitzgerald disappeared, but it was empty. Helicopters flying over reported seeing a large oil slick near its last position. All signs pointed to the complete loss of the ship in the storm. The entire crew of 29 was gone, including 53-year-old Ransom Cundy, the watchman of the ship. He was a former Marine who fought at the Battle of Iwo Jima during the Second World War. John Simmons, aged 62, was the senior wheelman. He was known for his love of jokes, storytelling, and playing pool, and been McSorley's close friend for 3 decades, and this trip on the Edmund Fitzgerald was supposed to be his last. It was, but not in the way he had hoped. Oliver Champeau, aged 41, was the third engineer and had quit school at 13 to raise his 4 siblings after his father died. He too served with the Marines, but in the Korean War. Robert Rafferty, aged 61, was the cook of the ship. He had spent 30 years on the lakes and often filled in for friends. He wasn't supposed to be on the ship. He was covering for the regular steward who couldn't make the trip. Rafferty was considering retirement when he took that last voyage on the Fitzgerald. The man he replaced, Richard Bishop, had been battling an ulcer for a month. As he was about to board the ship, his condition flared up. Years later, thinking of the loss of his friend and his brush with death, he said, "I didn't believe it. I still don't." Joseph Mays, aged 59, was a special maintenance man. He had also spent 30 years working on the Great Lakes and loved what he did. Like several others, he had planned to retire at the end of the 1975 sailing season. Nolan Church, aged 55, was the porter. He didn't start sailing on the Great Lakes until he was in his 40s, after he decided being a crew member on a freighter would be fun. Before he left, he told his son Rick that the Great Lakes didn't have a hole big enough to swallow the Edmund Fitzgerald. He was wrong. There were many others on that ship that fateful November day, from the youngest, Mark Thomas, who was only 21 and working as a deckhand, to the oldest, Captain McSorley, age 62, who, as we know, wanted to retire at the end of the season. Dolores Ulrich, Captain McSorley's daughter, stated, "The sea was his life. He loved his boat. It was their company's flagship. His whole life was built around the ship. Families lost husbands, sons, and brothers in the tragedy." The emotional loss was tremendous, and so was the financial loss. Edmund Fitzgerald was the costliest wreck of a single ship in the history of the Great Lakes to that point, at $24 million. Despite having a general location where the ship disappeared, It was unknown.

where exactly the ship was resting, but it would not take long to find it. Early reports on November 13th, 4 days after the storm, suspected the Edmund Fitzgerald to be at the bottom of Lake Superior. After sonar equipment was brought in, a spokesman with the Coast Guard stated, "While the ship hasn't positively been identified, we are pretty certain it's a Fitzgerald." The next day, there was confirmation that the Edmund Fitzgerald was found 24 kilometers west of Dead Man's Cove, Ontario, 161 meters under the water on the Canadian side of the border. On November 17th in Toledo, Ohio, 450 people, including friends and family of the crew, attended a memorial. Nearby at the Bayview Naval Armory, a service was held with a trumpeter playing taps, and over the resting spot of the ship, a wreath was placed by a Coast Guard vessel. And while the family of those lost struggled to deal with the loss, the rest of the world turned their attention to determining just the reason for its sinking. A few days after the ship sank, a preliminary report was released. Based on the scans done of the ship at the lake's bottom, it was determined she

0: A few days after the ship sank, a preliminary report was released. Based on the scans done of the ship at the lake's bottom, it was determined she had broken into two pieces. It was believed that Fitzgerald had suffered a broken security railing and was taking on water through open vents before she sank. It would take years before any more information could be retrieved, but most believed it was a complete structural failure from a large wave hitting the ship. From May 20th to 28th, 1976, the U.S. Navy sent an unmanned submersible down to the wreck site. It discovered that the bow section was sitting upright in the lake mud 52 meters away from the stern section. That section of the ship was at a 50-degree angle from the bow. The iron ore cargo was scattered over a wide area of the lake bottom. In the preliminary inquiry, Lieutenant William Paul of the Marine Inspection Office testified that prior to leaving on its last journey, an inspection found four hatches that had small fractures caused by loading and unloading cargo. He said, "It was nothing serious enough to hold the vessel for major repairs." In 1977, a report theorized that the sinking was caused by ineffective hatch closures. The ceaseless crashing of the waves on the ship caused water to pour into the open hatches. The report stated that in the hours leading up to the sinking, the water pouring into the hatches caused a slow but fatal loss of the ship's buoyancy. But the families of the lost crew and several labor organizations criticized this theory, stating it was a slur on the honor of Captain McSorley. They stated he never would have allowed hatches to be open in a storm, especially with his decades of experience. In 1980, Jean-Michel Cousteau, the son of famed ocean explorer Jacques Cousteau, took the first manned submersible down to the ship. Looking at the ship, he believed she broke up on the surface rather than as she sank beneath the waves of Lake Superior. And for the next 15 years, various expeditions have gone to the wreck to determine how the ship was lost. And from these expeditions, various theories have emerged. Almost immediately after the Edmund Fitzgerald sank, blame was levied against the National Weather Service, who predicted the storm would travel south of Lake Superior. That belief was also one reason the ship set sail rather than waiting out the storm. There were also issues found with navigational charts, which were incredibly out of date, with most of the information coming from surveys done in 1916 and 1919. Subsequent surveys have found that there was a shoal that ran 1.6 kilometers farther east than was shown on charts. If the ship made it to that shoal, it likely would have floundered during the storm. Along with blame, theories abounded over why the ship broke apart, either on the surface or as it sank. Through simulations with conditions of 80 km per hour winds, it was discovered that every one out of 100 waves reached 11 meters in height and every one in 1,000 waves reached 14 meters in height. These large waves, hitting the ship moving east-southeast, would have caused the Edmund Fitzgerald to roll heavily. The possibility of a rogue wave was also raised. These waves, while rare, are highly destructive. They are much higher than the other waves around them and have a history of sinking ships.
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12: 2025 marks 50 years since the Edmund Fitzgerald disappeared in that terrible storm and took the lives of 29 men. 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Also be sure to look for my first history book, Canada's Main Street, The Epic Story of the Trans-Canada Highway, available online and in most bookstores. At least 14 rogue waves hit ships in the 20th century and 7 in the 21st century. According to the hypothesis, three rogue waves, known as the Three Sisters, hit the Edmund Fitzgerald in the storm. Each was believed to be 33% higher than normal waves. If three of those waves hit the ship in succession, they would have caused immense damage. Under this theory, the first wave flooded the deck. Before the water drained, the second wave hit, adding more water by the time the third wave hit. Water would have put too much pressure and weight on the deck, causing structural failure of the Edmund Fitzgerald. The rogue wave theory was backed up by Captain Cooper of the Arthur M. Anderson. He stated in his logs that his ship was hit by two 30 to 35 foot seas about 6:30 p.m., one burying the aft cabins and damaging a lifeboat by pushing it right down onto the saddle. The second wave of this size, perhaps 35 feet, came over the bridge deck. In an official report, he added, "Then the Anderson just raised up and shook herself off of all that water, barroof, just like a big dog. Another wave, just like that first one or bigger, hit us again. I watched those two waves head down the lake towards the Fitzgerald, and I think those were the two that sent him under." Anderson added there was possibly a third wave that hit his ship and then continued in the direction of the Edmund Fitzgerald around the same time the ship sank. Why would the three waves have sunk the Edmund Fitzgerald and not the Arthur M. Anderson? Well, it comes down to the fact that the Edmund Fitzgerald was already listed

0: breathing heavily and moving slowly. Its position in the water relative to the waves would have also played a contributing factor to their destructive power. Further to the structural failure hypothesis, it was believed modifications to the ship's winter load line, which is where the hull of the ship meets the surface of the water, may have allowed those larger waves to cause a stress fracture in the hull. Frederick Stonehouse, a maritime historian, stated in 1989 upon viewing video of an underwater survey of the Edmund Fitzgerald that he believed after the hull fractured, the stern floated on the surface for a short time and spilled its cargo into the lake. If this was the case, the two halves of the ship did not sink at the same time. There were likely some of the crew on that floating half who saw the other half plunge into the depths of the lake, and they knew their part of the ship was next. Here again is John Bacon.
1: So we now know that if you're seeing 30-foot waves on a regular basis, and they were that night, the Anderson also reported that, that if you see 10,000 waves in a day, and these guys do on these storms, you're going to have about 10 or so 40-foot waves. You're going to have 4 or 5 50-foot waves. You might have 1, 2, or 3 60-foot waves. And even Bernie Cooper himself, the captain of the Anderson, he saw the three sisters hit his ship and go beyond. And these waves don't stop, of course, as they keep on going all the way to the Fitzgerald. So he's convinced that that hit the Fitzgerald. That might have been what did it. But it's basically straws in a camel's back. And I go with John Tanner, one of my experts, who said, a ship like this goes down, it is rarely one thing. It's the worst storm of the century. It's some design flaws of the ship. It's mechanical failures that night, which they also experienced, and maybe some decisions that could have gone the other way. But he said it's the dominoes. And once the dominoes start falling, they start falling fast, and things get ugly quickly. And that's probably what happened.
0: The families of the crew launched several lawsuits against Northwestern Mutual and its operators. Two widows sued for $1.5 million, while an additional $2.1 million lawsuit was filed later by other families of the crew. Eventually, the company paid compensation for an undisclosed amount on condition of confidentiality, 12 months in advance of the official findings of the probable cause for the sinking. The loss of the Fitzgerald also resulted in new recommendations to shipping practices on the Great Lakes for both Canada and the United States. Survival suits were now required in crew quarters with strobe lights fixed onto life jackets so crew could be spotted easily in the water at night. In 1980, the Loran C positioning system was implemented on ships to provide satellite positioning on the Great Lakes. This was upgraded to GPS in the 1990s. All Great Lake vessels also had to be equipped with an emergency positioning indicating radio beacon for accurate location information in the event of a disaster. The National Oceanic and Atmospheric Administration also revised its methods for predicting wave heights, while the navigational charts for Lake Superior were all updated to provide greater accuracy and detail. Today, all U.S. ships heading out into the Great Lakes as November approaches have their hatch and vent closures and life-saving equipment inspected to ensure there will be no problems when the ship heads out. There have been many tributes for the lost crew of the Edmund Fitzgerald. The ship's bell, which I mentioned, was retrieved and engraved with the names of the 29 men lost in the disaster. An anchor from the ship that was lost on an earlier trip is now on display at the Dawson Great Lakes Museum in Detroit. Several other artifacts have also been collected and placed in museums along Lake Superior on both sides of the international border. In 2015, the Royal Canadian Mint commemorated the Edmund Fitzgerald with a silver coin. But there is one tribute that eclipses them all. In late 1975, Canadian singer-songwriter Gordon Lightfoot was reading Newsweek when he came across the story of the

Edmund Fitzgerald. Reading of the crew's death inspired him, but he also saw the ship's name had been misspelled with an O in Edmund instead of a U. Lightfoot felt this disrespected the dead, and he wanted to fix that. He put pen to paper and crafted The Wreck of the Edmund Fitzgerald. As he wrote the lyrics, Lightfoot was afraid he would get something about the disaster wrong. Agonizing over the lyrics, his friend and lead guitarist, Terry Clements, told him to do what Mark Twain would do. Just tell a story. With that, Lightfoot completed the song and went to a recording studio at 48 Yorkville Avenue in Toronto to record it. That recording studio is now gone, and as that other ditty goes, they paved paradise and put up a parking lot. Lightfoot's Ode to the Fitz was released in August 1976 on the album Summertime Dream. Despite being 6 minutes long, it was a massive hit and one of the biggest Lightfoot ever had in his career. It went to number one in Canada on the top singles, adult contemporary, and country charts. It reached number two on the US Billboard Hot 100, number nine on the Billboard Easy Listening chart, and number one on the US Cashbox Top 100. By the end of 1976, it was the 12th biggest song in Canada. And when Lightfoot died in May 2023, the song once again went up the charts, reaching number 20 on the US Hot Rock and Alternative Songs chart. Of all his songs, Lightfoot considered The Wreck of the Edmund Fitzgerald to be his finest. Every year, on the anniversary of the Edmund Fitzgerald sinking, the Mariners' Church in Detroit rings its bell 29 times for each man lost. On May 2nd, 2023, the day after the death of Gordon Lightfoot, the bell was rung 29 times, plus one more, for the man who helped immortalize the disaster in the minds and hearts of so many. I hope you enjoyed that episode and our look at the wreck of the Edmund Fitzgerald. This show is researched, produced, and written by me, Craig Baird, with the help of Dila Velasquez. 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
13: From the National Newsroom of the Canadian Press, I'm David Augustine. Conservative leader Pierre Poilievre is calling on Ottawa to extend its suspension of the federal fuel excise tax for at least another 10 months. The relief was introduced in April and is currently set to expire on Labor Day, saving about 10 cents a litre on gas and 4 cents on diesel. Poilievre says rising fuel prices would make ending the measure too costly for Canadians and would also push up transportation-related expenses. He wants the tax break extended until at least July 1st, 2027, arguing higher oil prices have given the federal government enough extra revenue to cover it. Around 130 wildfires are blazing in British Columbia as wildfire smoke persists across the interior part of the province. The BC Wildfire Service says temperatures are expected to slightly rise across central and southern regions, while northwest areas will see a slight dip in temperatures. Crews are planting thousands of trees in a vast national park in western Newfoundland. Parks Canada Ecosystems scientist in Gros Morne National Park, Derek Whitaker, says it will help its forests recover from a moose population that was once among the most abundant on Earth.
14: The population estimate for the mid-1990s was 6,500 moose in this park, which is 1,800 square kilometers. But not all the park is moose habitat. So in typical moose habitat, we're having densities of 4 to 6 moose per square kilometer, which is very high. Some areas even higher than that. So we were recording some of the highest densities of moose that had ever been recorded in the world.
13: Whitaker says teams have planted about 730,000 trees since 2023 in once forested areas that were chewed into grasslands by hungry hordes of moose. A new study says strict measures to prevent terrorism financing are prompting Muslim charities in Canada to withdraw humanitarian assistance from countries in need, like Syria and Yemen.
2: The fear is they'll lose access to banking services if they operate there. The study by University of Toronto Law and History professor Anver Emon says these mechanisms exist to protect the integrity of the financial system, but this is an unintended consequence. Critics claim Muslim charities have been unfairly singled out in the fight against terrorist financing. The study recommends that the Canada Revenue Agency, with help from Public Safety, issue guidance to help charities and nonprofits understand the scope and limits of the new humanitarian exception and authorization regime in the Criminal Code. The Finance Department says it's reviewing the study's recommendations. Hannah Stoles, The Canadian Press.
13: And an update is coming this week on how cross-border tourism is going. On Thursday, Statistics Canada will release data detailing travel between Canada and other countries for June. In May, the number of Canadian resident return trips from the U.S. increased close to 10% year over year, while trips to Canada by U.S. residents jumped 13%. Canadian resident return trips from overseas rose 3.3% that month, while trips to Canada by overseas residents increased 6.2%. This is the Canadian Press. In sports, more than 1,700 Canadian athletes, coaches, and officials participated across 10 sports at the Special Olympics Canada Summer Games in Medicine Hat, Alberta. Among them was 33-year-old golfer Taylor Carter of Regina, Saskatchewan. Carter scored a hole-in-one on the 18th hole at Medicine Hat Golf and Country Club during Friday's final round.
15: My caddy grabbed my 9-iron and gave it to me, and I had a feeling that I never had before, like just really confident with it, and I stepped up and just hit it. My advice is to just never give up and give it all you got, and miracles can happen.
13: In a video that's received tens of thousands of views, Carter can be seen celebrating the ace by jumping and throwing his club in the air. He said it's a moment he won't soon forget. And Montreal's Felix Auger-Aliassime made a winning return to the court with a 6-3, 7-5 win over Greece's Stefanos Tsitsipas in a second-round action at the Cincinnati Open. From the Canadian Press, I'm David Augustine.
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18: Welcome to Life Shouldn't Hurt. I'm Gran Fedoruk, your host, and I'm, of course, joined by Anita Cassidy, who, I don't know, are you a co-host, I guess?
19: I don't know if I've earned that title yet.
18: Okay, well, listen, here's the more important question.

0: question, Anita. If you were in a documentary, or no, let's not even talk documentary. If you were in a movie and somebody did a movie about your life, like, who would play you?
1: Well, you know, I don't know any actresses' names.
0: Right.
1: So this is probably more
0: for
1: you.
0: Okay, well, use their character from a movie. Like, who would they be in the movie? Maybe I can come up with the actress's name.
1: I don't know. I don't watch enough movies. You'd probably be able to answer this.
0: But you must know famous people. Like, who do you wish would play you?
1: Somebody super good looking. No.
0: No. I mean, you got to find somebody who can duplicate that laugh.
1: Yeah, that's true. I think that's probably impossible. Yeah.
0: Yeah. I mean, there's probably a bunch of people out there. They hear us on the radio. So they're sitting there going, yeah, like who? Like, I want to know what this person looks like. So, I mean, you've got an opportunity to, you know,
1: paint a picture
0: for
1: people.
0: So.
1: Unfortunately, I am the worst at this game.
0: Right.
1: Who's yours?
0: I don't know. I'd like to believe certain things, but it would come across as probably arrogant. And
1: you want to be Tom Cruise?
0: Yeah, I do.
1: Yeah.
0: I'd love people to say I would love Tom Cruise to play me. It doesn't mean that I think he looks like me. I just think that'd be super awesome.
1: And you have similarities.
0: A little part of me that thinks he looks like me.
1: Mostly. Yeah.
0: No, I don't know. Maybe Ben Stiller. Probably more like it.
1: That's not bad.
0: I have no idea. I've had nobody's going to think. Although, okay, I was at an event once where I went out. Everything was lining up and I started to, you know, sign autographs. And then the crowd kind of came around because I think they mistaked me for who knows who.
1: Okay.
0: I don't know who they thought I was.
1: Yeah.
0: And
1: but
0: I don't
1: you just
0: time
1: started
0: to get
1: signing
0: into the whole story. And
1: okay.
0: I thought it was funny. So I, you know, they handed me something and I just started signing and I started to sign like Tom.
1: You are hilarious.
0: And TC and from Tom to you and things like that. And then my friends saw this crowd gathering around me. So they pulled me out.
1: They're like, oh, it's like, got to be someone important.
0: Yeah. Yeah. And it was so funny because, of course, later on that night when Heidi asked me, you know, who she thought or who I thought everybody thought I was like, well, you know, of course, Tom Cruise, of course.
1: Yeah. Yeah.
0: And she's like, hey, take out the garbage, Tom. She was having none of it.
1: Yeah. No, not happening. It's honestly something I haven't thought of in my entire life until this moment. Yeah. So now I'm going to start Googling people.
0: I mean, we're going to be talking to three amazing people. Somebody who put on a good friend of yours, Jenna Bailey. Tell us about Jenna. Like, you've known her for a long time.
1: She is my childhood best friend and she is an amazing person for one, but also has gone on to do a PhD in oral history. She's written a few books. She's done a few documentaries. She is a very brilliant person.
0: And if you were to be in a documentary, what would it be about? I'm wondering, because I have no idea what it'd be about in your life.
1: I just thought you were going to say your life.
0: No, mine, man, if it was about my life, it could go in 100 different directions. I have no idea which direction they would go. It might be about the things we've done in business. It might be the, you know,
1: I
0: the day-to-day
1: like
0: life of a physiotherapist. Maybe. I have no idea.
1: Yeah. And maybe where your life, like we were talking about today, where your life forks in the road and you make decisions and that takes you down a path. And here we are, you know, building businesses and meeting great people. And I feel like it would be more work focused for me.
0: I think it's a really cool thing that there are these people that you can hire out there to do kind of life stories about people, like, and it can be your loved ones, like your mom or your dad or your mom and dad, where they get together and they interview a bunch of people and they put together this life story about somebody. And you think like, well, what story do I have to tell?
1: Absolutely.
0: And then you picture somebody like my grandma,
1: yep.
0: My beautiful grandma who passed away at like 96 years old, and she lived through the war and she had two husbands and then a boyfriend who she spoke of so lovely. Now, all of them, when she speaks of them, says, you know, they all passed away of natural causes.
1: Right.
0: Like people might think that they died because she killed them or something. I have no idea. but her story, when we were at her funeral, and it was one of those funerals that's a beautiful funeral because you're celebrating.
1: Yeah.
0: But then you start to see the videos of, or the pictures going back in time and you think, oh my God, the life that you've lived over nine, like what she saw 96 years ago.
1: And to be able to tell that story and interview people. And it's funny that you bring this up, Grant, because this is also something that Jenna does on the side,
0: right.
1: is captures people's lives. So for big anniversaries or big birthday parties, she interviews people in your life and puts your life together in a story.
0: Yeah.
1: And it is one of the most beautiful things I've ever

0: seen.
1: I think it's super cool, and I think it's a way to. Nicole Barrett is another person that I know does it. She did has a business called A Memory Catcher, I think is the name, and same idea. And I remember when, you know, hearing this story, going, "Oh my God, how cool would that be?" But also, why wait?
0: Why wait?
1: I'm turning 50 this year.
0: Right?
1: There's like a solid 40, well, I would say at least 35 interesting years in there.
0: There's probably a few we shouldn't document or interview people
1: years
0: from.
1: That would, people would just bore them to death because I sat in school for a good chunk of it. But still, like, there's a lot of story out there. And it's really the reason I wanted to go down this angle is because, you know, Jenna's got this unique ability to bring a story together, and she decided to tell it about these two groundbreaking work of neuroscientists, Dr. Brian Kolb and Dr. Ian Wishaw from the University of Lethbridge. And of course, directed by Jenna Bailey. And this film gets into their innovative research, its impact on understanding of the brain disorders and diseases, but it really tells a story about them. That to me is that human interest piece.
0: I was just going to say.
1: Is the coolest part of it.
0: Yeah.
1: Like when I studied in university, we got to very fortunate to have a pretty diverse background. I did an undergrad in science degree, but I still believe in liberal arts. I know some people would say, what's the value? But when you study history or you study psychology as a good example, and you study personality theory, what the coolest part of that was studying about the people who came up with the theories.
0: Right.
1: What went into it? What made their brain think a certain way that they came up with these ideas? To me, that was the fascinating part. It got me right into it.
0: Yeah.
1: So when you hear about a scientist like Albert Bandura, people will be like, who? Right? He's an Albertan. This is a guy who grew up like in Alberta, came up with a science experiment called the Bobo Doll Experiment. And he talked about how kids will model what they see. So he had a room, children were watching other children in a room play with a Bobo doll. And either they were playing with them like kindly, and the other kids would watch, and then they would let them go in. And guess what the kids did?
0: Played with them kindly.
1: Right.
0: Yeah.
1: Then they told the other kids and demonstrated like bashing the Bobo doll.
0: Right.
1: And the kids on the other side of the two-way mirror were introduced to the Bobo doll, not told to do anything. Guess what they did?
0: Yep.
1: Groundbreaking. Now you start to learn about the guy, the person behind
0: what brought him there.
1: What made him think to do that experiment?
0: What's his history? Yes.
1: So Jenna's not only is she on to something, it's something that for me is very touching to see the story behind. And then the interview we get to do with these two experts is just amazing to me.
0: It's exciting stuff. And honestly, to watch the film, I had goosebumps the whole time because there's that human element. There's this groundbreaking research, where people come from, where they head, how it makes a difference in our society. It's so impactful.
1: When can people, I think it's been played. You got to see it, but there's another opportunity for people to see it as well.
0: There is another screening in Lethbridge on February 13th of 2025.
1: Right. And I'm going to obviously ask Jenna about other opportunities for people to see this, because I do think that obviously the brain, there's so much of the brain we don't understand. And these two individuals were literally pioneers in the work that they're doing to understand. These guys wrote a textbook
0: and
1: that is still in, I think it's in its fifth edition.
0: Absolutely.
1: And it was the first one on the brain.
0: And to think about even to bring it back to just Alberta history, people don't know this stuff. I didn't know this stuff.
1: Canadian history, though.
0: Canadian
1: impact on science.
0: Yep.
1: We're talking about Nobel Prizes in AI, and these guys have an understanding of AI's impact on brains. Not on brains, but what the brain will be able to do integrating AI. You put three Canadian amazing scientists together in a room together, and I tell you, we're very fortunate to live in this country.
0: Absolutely.
1: Well, stay tuned, everybody. After the break, that's who we're talking to. We get to talk to Jenna Bailey, and we're going to talk to Dr. Brian Kolb and Dr. Ian Wishaw. I'll tell you, if ever you get a chance to talk to people with this amount of brain power, let me tell you, it's going to create a brainstorm. Life Shouldn't Hurt. I'm Grant Fedoruk. This is Life Shouldn't Hurt on the Chorus Radio Network.
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5: Today we have a fascinating discussion lined up, diving into the complexities and wonders of the human brain as depicted in the film Brainstorm, unraveling the mysteries of the brain. We're honored to be joined by three distinguished guests whose contributions to the field of neuroscience and neuropsychology have greatly advanced our understanding of the brain. Jenna Bailey. Now, Jenna is well known to me. She's a good friend of Anita Cassidy, as you know from the show. She's a renowned author and historian whose keen interest in neuroscience has led her to explore and articulate the intricate connections between our brain's function and our everyday lives. This work bridges the gap between the academic research and public knowledge, making complex scientific concepts accessible to all. Brian Kolb, Dr. Brian Kolb, is a pioneering neuroscientist whose research has significantly shaped our understanding of brain plasticity. As a professor and author, his groundbreaking studies on how experiences in the environment influence brain development and recovery have opened new avenues in neurorehabilitation and education. And of course, Dr. Ian Wishlaw. He's a prominent neuropsychologist whose expertise lies in the realms of behavior neuroscience. His extensive research on brain behavior relationships has provided profound insights into how our cognitive processes and motor functions are interconnected. As an author and educator, he's contributed vastly to the field's literature and to the training of future neuroscientists. Together, we get to explore these themes, the scientists, and the insights behind Brainstorm. Thank you all for joining me today.
6: Thank you.
5: Okay, I think I did a good job, Jenna. I know you a little bit better, but I want to start with you, Jenna. What made you want to make this film?
6: Thanks for the question, Grant, and thanks for having us here. I've heard lots about the show, so I'm excited to actually be on it. So this film came about 3 years ago because my husband, Edgar, was also a researcher at the Canadian Centre for Behavioral Neuroscience, the center which Drs. Kolb and Wishlaw actually started. And so he worked there for about a decade. And over the years, we heard so many stories about Dr. Kolb and Dr. Wishlaw and just really how extensive their impact has been on neuroscience worldwide. And I make documentary films about Alberta history. And he said, you need to make a film about Ian and Brian. So I approached Ian and Brian about 3 years ago and asked them what they thought. And they said I could give it a go if I wanted to. And so Edgar and I started this project together. And we were very lucky to get funding from multiple sources, including Tell a Story Hive, who will be broadcasting the film.
5: That's amazing, Jenna. Now, Brainstorm is the title. Who came up with the name?
6: Well, truth be told, it was my mom. I have quite a creative team in my family, and we all talked about different ideas. And Brainstorm, for us, really significant. There was many different meanings behind it, really. You know, I mean, once you get a chance to see the film, you'll see that it's really a story of collaboration between Brian and Ian, and they've had a lifelong partnership and working relationship, which is quite admirable and fascinating. And so I like this idea because the film is about, like you said in the introduction, it is about brain research and trying to sort of, you know, translate some of their really high level stuff to the general public, that what we can learn about the brain from them. And also it was sort of a play on what, you know, years and years, because they were together for so many years brainstorming, and that's how, you know, they came up with, they've achieved everything they've achieved. So
5: that's amazing. How long did the film take to make?

0: It was in progress for about 2.5 years, but that's because with most community history projects, it's hard work to find funding. And so we had to approach multiple different funding sources. And so we kind of chipped away at it. We were lucky to get Alberta Heritage funding and Alberta Medical Association funding. And the Historical Society of Alberta funded it, and we had private funders. So, you know, it was mainly that process of taking time to find funding. And then we were doing interviews with Dr. Kolb and Dr. Wishaw. We also did interviews with other neuroscientists, including Dr. Robert Sutherland, Dr. Robin Gibb. And the film features different community programs that have been set up based on the research that has come out of this Canadian Centre for Behavioral Neuroscience to help improve brain development in children. And so we also went and filmed different programs. And so those things take time to set up and establish.
1: You're hearing from Jenna Bailey, the brain trust behind the idea, anyways, for Brainstorm, a film. She's an author, historian, and filmmaker. Dr. Kolb, take us behind the scenes a little bit. What was it like to be part of this film? Like, from an actual, you know, are you now a movie star?
2: Absolutely. Well, I was a bit skeptical of the whole thing, I have to say. I thought, who in the world would care about us? And Jenna just kept at it, and she kept filming us again and again and again with more things. And after a while, I thought, this might actually happen. And sure enough, it did. And when they had the showing in Lethbridge before Christmas, there were, I think, and Jenna can correct me, but between two theaters at once, about 700 people.
1: Wow.
2: And that just blew me away. So my hat's off there for having managed to do that.
1: Well, it's a captivating topic because the brain is, I'm going to keep throwing puns at you guys, top of mind for so many people because so many things can happen and there's so much we don't understand. And I'm going to keep this question going for you, Dr. Kolb. How well do you think that the film Brainstorm captures the concept? Now, let's talk a little bit. We'll get into some of the science, but specifically, I'm curious how well you think it captured the concept of brain plasticity and its implications for neurorehab, like what the world that we're in.
2: Well, I think it does. I mean, historically, nobody believed that the brain could change after infancy. And the fact that we and many other people have been able to show that it has remarkable capacity to change. And once you know that, then what you have to do is to learn the rules. What are the rules that control this? And I think in the movie, you start to get a sense of what kinds of things are regulating this plasticity.
1: That's amazing. And Dr. Wishaw, same question for you. Behind the scenes, you know, you're on the other side of the camera. How did you feel, like Jenna, how do you feel about the process and her way of going about capturing the work that you do, as complex as it is?
3: Well, she caught the work, I think, in large part by talking to all of the people that we've worked with. She caught other things as well. She asked us to ride our horses out in the pasture, which we did, and then they flew a drone over us to take a film of it. I was very concerned about how that was going to work out. The horses, as it turned out, have seen things up flying around in the air quite a lot, and they weren't worried about it. But the noise from the drone was more, you know, that puzzled them.
1: It's got to be a lot of fun being on the other side of the camera and getting a chance to tell your story, Dr. Wishaw. You know, you've been doing this for so long, and it's a movie that's going to, you know, obviously is only a short window to it. But I've got to believe it's able to open a lot of people's eyes to what the work that you're doing.
3: Yeah, I think the work that we do is of interest to everybody. I study hands. And once upon a time, people thought the really unique thing about humans was that they stood upright and their hands were free and they could make tools. And, you know, subsequently, we've learned that almost all animals with hands or limbs or paws use them in a very skilled fashion, much as we do. So it can be hands can be interesting to a person who's handicapped in some way, had brain injury that affects the hand, and it can be of interest to people who have pets who use their hands, of course, too.

0: I think there's going to be so many people listening to the show that's going to want to watch the show. So I want to give them as much insight to the show, to the film brainstorm as possible. When we come back after the break, we're joined by Jenna Bailey, author and historian and filmmaker. And of course, the topic, The Brain, featuring Dr. Brian Kolb and Dr. Ian Wishaw. When we come back after the break, I want to hear from you, Jenna, about what you learned, because you were in the middle of filming everything, but boy, you got to have come out of there almost an expert in the brain. Let's hear from Jenna when we come back after the break. I'm Grant Fedoruk. Brains shouldn't hurt, neither should life. Life shouldn't hurt on the Chorus Radio Network.
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0: We're joined by Jenna Bailey, Dr. Brian Kolb, and Dr. Ian Wishaw. We're talking about the film Brainstorm. And when we left off, I was kind of suggesting that Jenna's become an expert by doing this film. I'm curious, Jenna, how much did you learn? And what blew you away? What was the thing that really stood out to you while you were making the film that said, wow?
16: Thanks for that question, but I promise you I'm the furthest thing from an expert, and I would never dare to claim that, particularly while speaking to

0: to keep, you know, asking questions from world experts on the brain, which is, you know, something of great interest to everyone. For me, a couple of things that really struck me was that I had just had young kids when we started making the film. And I learned, you know, one of the main things from Brian was this, how much impact you can make from birth to age 3, and how important that stage is in a child's life for brain development. And that the impact, you know, hopefully you talk to Brian after me and he can correct anything I'm saying that's not quite right, but the impact from those 3 years is so significant that it impacts a person for the rest of their lives. And as a mom of young kids, in those moments interviewing Brian, I just thought, and I even said it to Brian that in that moment, like, everybody deserves to know about this. Like, it's not fair that I'm just sitting here and I'm learning this. Everybody needs to know these things. So that was one of the main motivations for me, was being able to share really important brain lessons for when children are in those youngest years. And another thing that I learned as well was, you know, that there's certain things you can do in the later stages of life that are going to make a big difference to your brain health. And so in the film, there's very little of it, because there's so much to learn, but the film gives you some sort of bullet points that hopefully will serve as a jumping off point for someone, that they've learned something and then they can dig deeper into it beyond that.
1: Well, this show is all about making everybody's lives, impacting people's lives and making a difference in them, letting them live the healthiest they can. But, you know, impacting children and having that opportunity for them to thrive is such a big part of that. Dr. Kolb, can you unpack that a little bit for us? That opportunity from birth to age 3, kind of where you're coming from, when what Jenna was alluding to there.
2: Sure. I mean, I think most people don't know this or don't even believe it. A little anecdote. We met with Paul Martin, former prime minister, who has a philanthropic organization called the Martin Family Initiative, and told him about this, and he was really skeptical. And so I gave him some stuff to read, and he contacted us later and said, I think you're right, we need to start studying this. Well, we had been studying this for a long time. And I think what's happening is, when you're born, the brain is still developing, and it's developing at a very high rate. And so over the first year, you continue to make connections. You continue to, in some places, generate new brain cells. And then what you do is you start getting rid of them, because you've made too many, because the brain didn't know where it was going to be when it came out. It could have been in Africa, it could be in the North Pole. And so what you get now is this reshaping that's going on in these first, especially in these first 3 years. So the brain is really changing very quickly, and you're adapting to whatever environment you find yourself in. Now, the problem is, if the environment that you find yourself in is not good, the outcome is not going to be good. And we know from our studies that you can't reverse this. There were studies done on Romanian orphans who were adopted at age 2 and had a terrible beginning with a caretaker to infant ratio of 1 to 25. So you can imagine looking after 25 babies at once. There's very little interaction. And if these kids were adopted after age 2, they were basically hooped. They were adopted out to various countries like Canada, and it just didn't work. So those years are unbelievably fundamental.
1: And in keeping with the thought and the concept of plasticity, for those listening, our brain is, imagine just this opportunity. Neurons are growing and they're looking for any kind of information, and the more information that they get from all different aspects. So I've got to believe that includes interaction, social interaction, but it can be music, it can be speech, it can be different languages. All of those different things are different stimulus. Am I correct on that front, Dr. Kolb?
2: You're absolutely correct. Yep.
1: And so I believe that then in that first 3 years, the concept, the takeaway here is kind of give children or give these infants as much opportunity to develop their brains in all areas as possible. So not to get into the politics of things, but even in school, as we get to school, them taking away arts, or arts not being as big of a part of school as much as it used to be anyways, I think that's one of those things that is missing in the world today. So, you know, kids drawing, coloring, all of those things play a role. Dr. Wishaw, I'm curious, from your perspective, how about those brains mysteries? You know, it explores all unraveling them. From your perspectives,

0: What do you believe are those most significant mysteries that still need to be unraveled?
1: Oh, my goodness.
0: Isn't that a good question? I know.
1: Yeah. So where would I even begin? Well, one question is how we store memories, how we make memories. We can make them virtually instantaneously. For example, we'll all remember the conversations that we're having here today, tomorrow. Some of us will remember a little longer than that, but that's a mystery. And then why do we forget? That's another mystery, because we certainly don't want to keep remembering everything we've learned. And then why do we remember some things for our whole life that shape our behavior for our whole life? And those kinds of things, just how the brain does that is I think really a central puzzle in understanding how the brain works.
0: As you ask those questions, or as you start talking about those mysteries, even more questions start to grow in my head. I want to go backwards a little.

0: bit with you, Dr. Wishaw. What drew you to the science or to the area of neuroscience? You know, let's go back a little bit. I believe you're probably in your 50s, somewhere in there. And but going back in time, what made you choose neuroscience? I like to get behind the person.
1: I was an English major in university.
0: Oh, wow.
1: And I had a friend taking a psychology course, and he told me that in the one course they took, the professor had a rat that he put a wire electrode, like a wire into the brain of the rat, and was giving the rat electrical stimulation, pulses of electrical current. And the rat would press a bar to get the current. And so that he, in a sense, had a way of activating the pleasure center of the brain, because the rat would just repeatedly press this bar. So, I mean, it was a fanciful story. I didn't know he was pulling my leg or what, but he arranged for me to come down with him to see this rat. And so I went down, and I just thought it was remarkable, like that an electrical current could be both pleasurable but also control behavior. And that's what made me going to start studying the brain.
0: So at the time, you were in school and you switched your degree program, is that right?
1: Well, I was just finishing my English degree. So when I graduated, I went to the psychology department and asked them if I could be a psychology major, because they studied the brain. And the professor said, well, you need to be average. And I said, yeah, I think I've got to be average. So he didn't ask me what my background was. I signed some papers and I was in psychology.
0: Oh, isn't that interesting? I want to know a little bit more about you too, Dr. Kolb, because getting to know the person and the people that are doing this work, and you two are obviously the experts in the field. And I think what you guys are doing in this province of Alberta is obviously expanding the field. So when we come back after the break, we're going to talk to Brian Kolb and learn a little bit about what got him interested in the brain and why he went in that direction. And we're going to wrap it all up with a few more questions. I got some hard ones for you guys, and I don't know if we're going to be able to get them done in 10 minutes, but we're going to do our best. Don't miss this. After the break, we'll be continuing our conversation on Brainstorm. I'm Grant Fedoruk. This is Life Shouldn't Hurt on the Chorus Radio Network.
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10: We're discussing the film Brainstorm and with the author and historian and filmmaker Jenna Bailey behind it, but the two experts who are featured, Dr. Brian Kolb and Dr. Ian Wishaw. And we were talking about who's behind these two people or what goes into it behind the scenes. And Dr. Kolb, tell us what got you interested in being, in the brain in the first place.
11: Well, when I showed up to go to the University of Alberta at Calgary a long time ago, I thought I'd take pre-law. And so I went and saw a professor in psychology who I was assigned to see. And he said, you don't want to do that. And so he gave me this list of courses. And so one of them was psychology. And like Ian, in my second year, the same professor was teaching a course on the brain. And I took it. And lo and behold, who was the TA in the course? And it was Ian. And so,
10: wow,
11: that's a long time ago. And so I just loved it. And so I started a long time ago doing brain-related research.
10: Jenna, I'm curious, where can people watch this film?
12: So the film is going to be aired on TELUS Story Hive later in the year, in the fall. There's a screening on February 13th at the University of Lethbridge for anybody that's in Southern Alberta. And then we'll probably have screenings around in different parts of Alberta throughout the year. So if anyone kind of wants to follow us on Instagram or we have a website, Bailey and Soda, and we have an email sign up there if you want to sign up. And so you can hear about when there's film screening in your area. That's probably the best way.
10: Before I get into more questions of Dr. Kolb and Dr. Wishaw, Jenna, I'm curious, what do you hope people take away from this film?
12: So I hope people take away, number one, is sort of the power of collaboration and hard work. I greatly admire Ian and Brian and what they achieve. And it's just remarkable what they achieve in Southern Alberta in the years that they were doing it. And when you see the film, you'll see a lot of the obstacles that came up. They weren't really supported in many different facets of their journey. And they wrote the first textbook ever on the function of the human brain. And, you know, everybody said, this will ruin your careers, don't do it. And it's in its eighth edition. It's used worldwide. It's in multiple languages. So it's quite inspiring to know what they did and the impact that they've made on brain research and on people's personal health. I also really want people to take away the general public to realize the importance of funding research and education, because this is basic science research that has led to these tremendous findings that have helped with Parkinson's disease research, stroke research, Alzheimer's research, and brain development in young children. Finally, really from the film, I hope that people learn those sort of nuggets about brain health and use that as a jumping off point to educate themselves further on how they can help themselves and help their kids and help their elderly parents and those sorts of things.
10: Dr. Kolb, how do you think the film Brainstorm can influence public perception and understanding of the brain's complexities?
11: I think what it does is it starts a conversation, because so many people have questions.

0: the film Brainstorm can influence public perception and understanding of the brain's complexities?
1: I think what it does is it starts a conversation, because so many people have questions and about how the brain works and about the things that are not intuitive. A lot of it's not intuitive at all. So I think that what you get is people, you're getting people to ask questions. And once people start asking questions, then they start learning a lot.
0: Yeah, I think if you think about going back, brain injury is a good example, particularly around concussions, Dr. Kolb. If you know, there was a time when it was shake it off, and you think about where we're at now in our understanding of what the injuries and the late impact of those injuries can be and how we act toward people who've had concussions and how athletes are no longer told just to get back on the field and the impact that's had. I think as we understand more, we make better decisions.
1: Absolutely, yeah.
0: And Dr. Wishaw, I'm curious from your perspective. I think this movie gets into a little bit of the ethical implications of kind of neuroscience research. What ethical considerations do you think are most pressing in today's neuroscience research?
2: Well, probably everything that neuroscientists do become ethical issues. A study in the use of animals is an ethical issue.
0: Yeah.
2: The study of using human subjects for experiments, like I have experiments reach for pieces of food to eat them. Yeah. I have to get ethics approval to do that sort of thing. You can't publish a paper with a picture of a human subject in it. Any kind of manipulation that you make on the brain has the possibility of being used for human treatments. For example, the taking of embryonic cells and putting them into the brain to restore lost tissue is an ethical issue of enormous importance that under discussion. And certainly that's been done in humans, and there's ethical debates about it. Stimulating the brain with electrodes. See, once upon a time, people used to do what was called psychosurgery, where they go in, take out part of the brain as a cure for something or another, often just for behavioral problems.
0: Yep.
2: And of course, that was a huge ethical problem that won a Nobel Prize, but very, very seldom does anyone give a prize for that kind of research because of the stigma associated with that incident.
0: Yeah, that'd be the frontal lobotomies for those listening.
2: Yeah, the frontal lobotomies.
0: Yeah, made a movie about it, yeah.
2: Oh, and some very classic books.
0: Exactly. Now, I want to stick to that, though, because you're bringing up some really interesting things, and there's some pretty amazing theoretical advancements that are kind of depicted in the film as well. You know, what do you think, as far as those advancements that are sitting there, that are theory now, are any of them really close to becoming a reality?
2: Yeah. Well, some things, for example, brain-machine interface are very interesting. You can place electrodes on the brain, on the skull, surface of the skull, and record the brain's EEG waves. And then using artificial intelligence, you can get a computer to interpret those waves and instruct a machine on how to behave. So someone who's handicapped and can't move their hands, for example, could instruct a robot to do things for them, to bring them food, to cook for them, to help feed them.
0: How close to reality is that?
2: That's being done right now.
0: Oh, wow.
2: It's being done right now, and especially with artificial intelligence, it is making the interpretation of the brain waves themselves something that can be done very quickly in an individual patient. Like a person can learn in a few months how to run a robot or how to run a computer, to type on their computer just by thinking of the words they want to appear on the computer. I might add, I hate to interrupt you.
0: No.
2: But I'll bet within the next couple of years, you can go and buy a little machine. You can put on your head a little cap and you can write on your computer with your thoughts.
0: I could use that right now.
2: You could do that right now, yes.
0: I really could. One of the most important aspects of this show is leaving people a little bit better off than when they started listening to it. I'm going to start with you, Dr. Kolb. Little bits of advice for people out there who may, to give them the best chance with their brains. You got any advice for people?
1: Yeah, one of the best things they can do is exercise. So one of the ways you can reduce the chances of memory issues is exercise, because that's putting a lot of blood into the brain. That would be one for sure right there.

0: people to realize that we call it the brain hypothesis, and that is you are your brain. And so when you start realizing that you are your brain, you start looking at the world in a different way. And a lot of people have a tough time believing that, but I think that they're going to be able to see where this goes.
1: Same question for you, Dr. Wishaw. What is it out there that our listeners could do to give them the best opportunity to succeed in life as far as their brain goes?
2: Well, Brian mentioned exercise.
1: Yep.
2: And I think he was meaning in part physical exercise, but yep, the second part of his answer was exercise your brain.
1: Mm-hmm.
2: So stay intellectually active. And that's difficult to do because a lot of things in our society are not set up that as you age, you can maintain intellectual activity that you had when you were young.
1: You guys are true experts in the field and amazing individuals. Your accomplishments should be applauded. Jenna, for bringing this to everybody out there, you too, because I think the more we create these discussions across the country, the further we go. And yes, supporting research is so important. Films like yours are going to continue to do that.

0: My hat's off to all of you. Thank you for all being part of this show today, for helping us make sure that life doesn't hurt, for all those out there listening.
1: You're welcome.
2: Thanks, Grant. Thanks for having us.
0: Thanks for being a part of the show, you guys. I really appreciate it. I've got to tell you, keep your emails open, because I'd love to have you guys back on the show, where we can even dive into just, this was more about the film, but I would love to get into some of the specifics inside of that film. Like, for instance, here, I understand hearing loss and the impact it can have on.
1: You bet. We're here for you.
0: Well, we've got neuroscientists who got us, and we've got all of you. On behalf of Anita Cassidy, I'm Grant Fedoruk. This is Life Shouldn't Hurt on the Chorus Radio Network.
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0: thing is costing me an incredible, and I haven't even paid the renewal fee for the license yet because I can't get it.
1: Tonight, why some married women say they are struggling to renew their licenses after the province made changes to the system. Their message to others. And giving a voice to those who have had to battle the trauma of childhood sexual abuse.
2: Yes, the smoke has returned, but how long will it stick around? We should see a pretty normal Monday to start the week, but a not normal week following that. I'll explain coming up.
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1: Good evening. Thanks for being here. Some married women in Alberta are struggling to renew their Alberta driver's licenses after changes introduced by the province. As Eric Bay tells us, it has to do with the surnames on those documents.
4: Earlier this month, Wendy Oshist had problems renewing her driver's license. She says it's because her documents have either her maiden name or her married name.
5: My birth certificate doesn't match my license, so I couldn't renew it. I had to either have a valid passport or a marriage certificate.
4: On July 2nd, the province rolled out its 3-in-1 identification cards that include health care numbers and citizenship markers on driver's licenses. Confirming citizenship requires a birth certificate, passport, citizenship certificate, or a Nexus card. But Asha's passport is expired, and after more than 40 years of marriage, she doesn't know where that paper has gone.
5: I've applied for a marriage license through the registry office, paid for that, and so I just have to wait until it arrives in my mail.
4: She's not the only one. Christine Oram drives for work and went to renew her license before it expires at the end of August. Oram's documents also have different last names, so she says she has to wait for a new marriage license, which could come after the expiry date.
0: What's costing me wages on top of the inconvenience of getting a certificate that I will use for no other purpose than to prove who I am.
4: In a statement, the ministry says it's sending reminders up to 60 days before cards expire so Albertans know what documents they'll need and can track them down. It adds if they no longer have one of those required documents, they can order a replacement at a registry. Drivers say that doesn't address the inconvenience or the extra expense.
0: Well, everything is costing me an incredible, and I haven't even paid the renewal fee for the license yet because I can't get it.
4: They're warning other people to check their documents ahead of time to avoid the same problems. Eric Bay, Global News.
1: It's a walk many take part in every year to raise awareness about childhood sexual abuse and survivors of trauma. The annual Victor Walk has returned to Calgary, and as Jordan Prentice tells us,